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0: right indeed, the land of the free and the home of the brave. You know, David Bray, I'd love to get him in to some event where he could be, you know, singing the Star Spangled Banner, because just such a great version. Like I said, I don't think I'll ever get it on the Super Bowl.
1: Hey, when Kerry wins for House Representative, mm-hmm. then we'll just have a celebration party and we'll invite David
0: Bray.
1: Yeah,
0: I was thinking that. Or also, you know, Dakota and I have been bandying about a couple of things, bringing in speakers, having a symposium on healthcare, on law enforcement, bringing in maybe a topic like exclusive from the Coleman campaign, like on bringing in Alex Newman, or somebody like that in to talk about education or the great conspiracy. Maybe have a symposium with him and Cliff Kincaid from USA Survival from DC. He's always on the Paul Schiffer Show. Great show that Paul has Thursday evenings at 7 o'clock, 7 to 8. And Paul and I are going to have a show together, probably not next week, but the following week, regarding you know, the treason and treachery that's going on behind the scenes as we tie it into the New American issue of treason and the deep state.
1: There's treason going on?
0: You know, Steve, the old saying, treason doth never prosper. What's the reason?
2: The reason.
0: For if it prosper, none dare call it treason.
1: Yeah, that's for sure.
0: So,
1: that's for sure.
0: But a couple of housekeeping notes here. We did have Medina County Friends and Neighbors this past Saturday. Great election summary, not of the primary election, but also about general election strategies and tactics and different things that we have to watch out for going forward with Chris Long, president of the Ohio Christian Alliance. And we had this gentleman named Deacon. I don't remember his first name, from the Wayne County.
3: Doug Deacon,
0: The Wayne County executive director down there. So great symposium and things we have to watch out for. We got to get the young people out and we got to get affordability. I think we don't want to lose the young people. The older people are sort of holding their own, but affordability is a key thing for the youth of America. Dakota, I just want to hearken back to our what we talked about, Casey Putsch and his racism and different things that were such a turnoff in the last election. A lot of people say they're not going to vote for Vivek because he's Hindu. I could see not voting for him, maybe some of his policy prescriptions, and maybe he was a little bit too effusive about bringing in more foreigners on the H-1B program. But all I could say about his Hinduism is we elect people like Sherrod Brown, who's at best a secular humanist, maybe an atheist. So we do have atheists, we do have secular humanists, we do have scumbags who are, quote, white and pretend that they're, you know, nominally Christians or believers in God or whatever they're believers in. And we elect these people, and then they run roughshod over our rights. I mean, a lot of Democrats are like that. They're leftists, they're liberals, they're secular humanists, they're atheists. We have a few Republicans that way. So Vivek, you know, does it really matter if he's a Hindu versus Amy Acton, who's also probably at best a secular humanist? I mean, does it really matter? Then we have to look at not the color of their skin, but their policy prescriptions and the content of their character has been repeated different times before. So that's my thoughts on that. Steve, Dakota,
3: yeah, any
0: questions or comments on that?
3: No, I think that's right. You know, it's all, you know, it's really about policy, where they stand, what their beliefs are, and who you can align with. You know, you're not going to agree with somebody 100% of the time, but if you can agree with them 80, 90, 100, you know, 95% of the time, you know, then that's who we should have in the governor's office. You know, Vivek is our Republican nominee. That is. You know, the outcome of the May primary. He is the nominee. He won by over 80%. I was going to be disappointed if he, you know, won less than 80%, but he didn't. He got over 80%. You know, he was able to win every county, all 88 counties. And so that goes to show, you know, that Vivek's got some work to do, but, you know, he's a step in the right direction, you know, in terms of his policies. What are his policies? We shouldn't be judging on what is his religion, what is his racial background. You know, that's what Casey Push was pushing. You know, that's what he was advocating for. It's like, look at his race, look at his religion. That's not at all what we should be looking at. Is what is his policies? What is his moral belief system? What is that? That is what we should be looking at. Not necessarily his race or religion. It should be what is he going to do if he becomes governor? What legislation is he going to push for as governor? What is going to be his legislative priorities? What is he going to sign into law? What will he veto, you know, if sent to him? So that's what we should be looking at.
0: Right. And also we should be looking at his, even if he's Hindu, you know, what is his, does he believe that rights come from God, or they're inherent to man from their God and nature's God? I mean, even Thomas and Jefferson talked about, you know, God and nature's God. So, you know, I don't know what the Hindu God is and what they believe on freedoms, rights, liberties, and those kind of things. But if he fundamentally espouses the Declaration of Independence, you know, I could live with that. I mean, how he chooses to achieve his salvation, that's his problem. Obviously, if I get a chance, I would, you know, proselytize with him. And, well, we lost Dakota, but we do have Pastor Brad on line one. Steve, you want to introduce Pastor Brad?
1: Hey, Pastor Brad of Chapel on the Lake. Good evening and welcome to Monday Night Roundtable.
2: Thank you very much. Very good conversation.
1: Yeah, well, we're glad you're here, and we're waiting. Mr. Producer is going to be calling our other special guest for this segment, Linda O'Brien of Liberty Camp, and I told you about her earlier, but before while we're waiting for her to get on the line here, Pastor, what is your...
0: Now we keep getting that signal out with Dakota. No, I think we just lost Pastor. Well, we got Dakota back online, too. I think we're having a little glitch with the phone system here. Dakota, you back with us?
3: Yep, I'm back here.
0: Yeah, we're waiting for Pastor Brad from Chapel on the Lake. And then we're waiting for Linda O'Brien going to talk to us about Liberty Camp USA. I think last year they had two of them. And I think they had over 100
1: Utes
0: in that 5 to 12 age range, or 5 to 10. And you know, she'll give us more detail. Pastor Brad, I think he's back also. Pastor, are you there?
2: With him? Are you there?
0: Yes, sir.
2: Okay.
0: Yeah, we got disconnected.
2: Yeah, no problem. No problem. Steve was commenting, I think.
1: Yeah, I was going to ask you about thoughts on the last week's primary, because that's kind of what we've been talking about. And as we wait for Linda to get on board with us.
2: You know, I was in talking with your other guest. Was that also Linda?
1: She hasn't been on yet.
2: The one, she was talking about the thirsty whore or thirsty
0: cowboy.
1: No, that's Lisa Woods.
0: That's Lisa.
2: Lisa. You know what impacted me last week when you were doing the, well, it was kind of a semi-post, you know, at that time, was what Lisa was saying, and I think, George, you said it, the energy, the work that the few have to do because so many are sitting on their hands, don't think it's important, don't think it's necessary, and I just really think that it's such a vulnerable time, the midterms, and it's just such a vulnerable, dangerous time, and we have to be more vigilant. And so those are my general comments on that. Now, who won and so forth. I,

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1: I'm Andy Christman.
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3: Into the end of the second quarter, and I just got a call from management at WHKW here. Want to see, you know, how long we could take our contract, and I'm at least looking till June 29th. They would like, obviously, if we went through the election or the end of the year. And, you know, I've made the offer to many organizations, whether Ohio Christian Alliance, the Conservative Club of Northeast Ohio, our friend Keith Davey, Paul Schiffer, to come join us. You know, we have, 8-year history here where you got 2 hours. We got good advertisers. You know, come join with us. And, it sort of falls flat on deaf ears. And, we could obviously run a show, Steve and I, but my goal with Monday Night Roundtable was to create a community of patriotic organizations in Northeast Ohio who work together on issues, topics, all kind of things that we could, you know, have a stronger presence, a stronger impact, whether it's financial, whether it's what they call time, influence, and capital. We need to tighten that up. We need to tighten that bond up. But many times, different groups, different people, and sometimes including myself, we're, you know, operating as lone wolves. That's nice. It's wonderful. We're smart people. We're intelligent. But, you know, Monday Night Roundtable is here to be a platform for everybody and anybody who loves liberty, who loves our country. So, people, get on the stick. Please, you know, tell your friends to listen, tell your groups to listen, tell them to chime in, tell them to join us, whether it's the chapters of the John Birch Society, whether it's Monday McFan, and Lisa does a great job calling in, whether it's the Conservative Club, Keith Davey calls in occasionally, Ohio Christian Alliance, Chris Long, he's a font of information. He is so knowledgeable, and I'm just not that, I mean, knowledgeable on a lot of things, but, you know, You don't have time to gather all that information that all of our people out there have and are able to gather. So that's my little soliloquy. We got Pastor
4: Brett. You're a great facilitator, George. You're a great facilitator and much more. But I think if 20 people decide they're going to give $50 a month to keep it going, plus kick a few people in the behind and say, you know what, this is a platform we can't take for granted, that I just think that that's necessary, because what's going to happen is eventually we won't have a voice.
3: Yeah, and it's not so much the money. It's more the marketing and reaching out to our group so we could coalesce, reaching out to new people, marketing. And again, you know, marketing isn't my strong point. I could do it, but I don't really like it. But if we start with our group and our groups and our outreach to different groups and to businessmen to, again, help with funding, and again, that's not the critical point. We got a great deal with WHKW, thanks to Tim Vaughn and management here. And we love the station, we love the people, but we want to spread the message and we want to coalesce, again, with time, influence, and capital. So our phone lines are lighting up with Linda O'Brien. I'm going to bring her in, as well as Lisa Woods, but we're going to start with Linda O'Brien. Good evening, Linda, and welcome to Monday Night Roundtable. You do a great job with the Liberty Camp.
5: Hi, George. How are you tonight?
3: Living the dream. They told me, George, cheer up. Things could be worse. So I cheered up, and sure enough, things got worse. But what could I say?
5: Well, it's good to talk with you. And your former guest is absolutely right. You do a phenomenal job on the show, and I'm honored to be here talking with you tonight.
3: Well, we're honored to have you. You've done such a great job. And I know last year you expanded to two camps with the Liberty Camp USA, from the one camp, I believe, in 2023 and 2022. So, again, I'm going to pledge my annual contribution to Liberty Camp USA, because I'd like to get out there and see the young people with smiles on their faces and promoting patriotism and the love of liberty and the love of country.
5: Well, George, you know, just for your audience's sake, the Jogger Camp started in

0: 2015. Lake County got added in 2021. And to this date, we have had approximately 1,700 young people come through these camps.
1: Wow, that's great. That's tremendous. And, I'd imagine the bulk of them are from Northeast Ohio, although you said grandparents do send them in from, different parts of the country.
0: Well, they do. They come in from, I've had California, Tennessee, Kentucky, Florida. But the thing that interests me, and I shouldn't say interest, but most impresses me are the parents who drive in their children every day from Amherst, from Westlake, from Boardman. I mean, that's a long drive, but, they believe that it's worthy, and some of them have come back from, multiple years in a row. So, it's an honor to the camp that, that they feel as strongly as they do. These young children learn true history without memorizing it. And, when they leave camp, they understand that this country has to be people of virtue and people of faith, because we teach that liberty comes from God, but it's the hard work and sacrifices of its citizens that turns liberty into freedom that we enjoy every day.
1: Right. And Linda, my grandchildren are creeping up in age. What is the youngest age you can take a child?
0: Entering into second grade. Children entering into second grade through entering into seventh come as time travelers. So they actually go back in time. They experience and meet with General James, who is from the year 2076, 50 years in our future. And he explains to them that America is in great peril and that they have a chance to change that future by what they do with their country today. And so we teach them how to be virtuous citizens who will be responsible, productive, and contribute to keeping the country free.
1: Now, Linda, it's been a few years since I was in second grade. What is that, 7 years old or six?
0: It depends on the child. It could be six or seven.
1: Okay, so are you focusing on the age or the grade?
0: Well, we get a lot of homeschool children.
1: Mm-hmm.
0: So if they're producing at a second grade level and have that maturity, then they come to camp.
1: Mm-hmm.
0: So, yes.
1: And
0: how old are your grandchildren?
1: One will be four.
0: So, well, we have a future camper there.
1: Yeah, we sure do. We got four future campers there, but they're all younger than four. So, and then the oldest is, you said, seventh grade, so that would be like 13 or 12, something like that.
0: Probably 12 or 13. And then, George, those entering into eighth grade all the way through college age, which, of course, that could mean in the late 20s, they come as young patriots. Now, they are basically junior reenactors in costume supporting the messages and the activities that occur at camp.
1: Well, we have a junior potential reenactor right on the phone line with Dakota Sawyer.
0: Hi, Dakota.
1: Yeah.
0: Yeah, we could.
2: Hi, Linda.
0: Dakota, I think you should come as a red coat. You could have a lot of fun being a red coat.
1: And, Linda, how many camps are you having this year? Two?
0: Two. We take about 100 children per camp.
1: Oh, that's nice. So 200, okay.
0: And So Geauga Camp starts in July 6th, runs through the 10th. I'm sorry, that's Lake County's camp in Leroy, Hidden Lakes.
1: Mm-hmm.
0: It's July 6th, runs through the 10th. Then 2 weeks later, Geauga at Chickagami Park, just south of Burton Square, starts on the 20th of July and runs through the 24th. And, George, you really have to come out on one of those two Fridays, because when we do our Freedom Parade and then I test the children in front of their parents, and then, the whole ceremony ends with them singing "I'm Proud to Be an American," that will make you happy for at least a month.
1: Mm-hmm.
0: I promise you that.
1: Well, I'm a pretty crabby old guy, so maybe for a week I'll be happy.
0: You would love it. You would absolutely love it. And I don't know, has Steve told you about the cemetery I'm restoring?
1: Yeah, you had we had you on about the cemetery. I think it was prior to the November.
0: Oh, that's right. Well, it's happening, George. It's actually happening. The ground is being cleared. The restoration company will be here in the next 10 days. And we will have an unveiling dedication ceremony on June 15th. I'll let you know what it is. You must come.
1: Yeah, please.
0: We have two brand new headstones, one for our Revolutionary War soldier, and then what we finally have determined, it was a real mystery, but William White died in the Civil War after the Second Battle of Bull Run. But he was known by his legal name, which is Ransom William White. He actually was buried outside of D.C. This was before Arlington existed. So there's a cemetery there called the U.S. Soldiers and Airmen's Cemetery. He's buried there. I have a picture of his headstone. But what we did, because his family had reserved a plot for him in this cemetery, we accepted donations, and we got him a military headstone as a memorial stone. So those two stones, which are only about five plots apart, will be at the west end of the cemetery as sort of a wall of military. That's our two veteran heroes.
1: Yeah, and Linda, we could expound on it a little bit. We need to have a break here for our sponsors. We got everybody on the line here, Pastor Brad, Dakota, Linda O'Brien, and Lisa Woods will have her join the conversation. This is Monday Night Roundtable. George Sitari in studio with Steve Krause. We'll be back after these important messages.
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0: Hey, welcome back, Monday Night Roundtable. Last half hour, Steve Krause, George Sautari in studio with Lisa Woods, Linda O'Brien, Pastor Brad Hall of Chapel on the Lake, and Boy Wonder Dakota. What's your last name now, Dakota?
1: Sawyer.
0: Sawyer.
2: Like Tom Sawyer.
0: Tom Sawyer, Dakota Sawyer. Yeah, I know there was a little snafu there. But hey, we got a lot to discuss and we've got a little time to do it. So without further ado, let me bring Lisa in to tell us a little bit about what happened last Saturday. And then we're going to bring Linda back because, Linda, you got to tell everybody how to find out and sign up for the camp. And we got Pastor Brad, who's going to give us the spiritual heartbeat of Ohio. So take it away, Lisa.
3: Hey, thanks for taking my call. And it's good to talk to y'all tonight. And I love everybody on this show. Linda's doing such a great job with that camp. I think it's fantastic. Oh, my gosh. You know, we've got to do more stuff with these kids because they're just more and more lost. Watch that silly movie, Idiocracy. It came out a long time ago, but I finally watched it because people have been begging me. And when she was talking about the time travelers, you know, I'm like, gosh, I hope it's not like that. I don't know if you've seen that movie. It's ridiculous, right?
0: but Lisa, when that movie came out, people could still make change. But today you go out and try to see people count out change.
2: It's terrible.
0: They can't do it.
3: Yeah. So it's kind of scary, you know, how bad the, you know.
2: Dakota doesn't have any problems. He just deals in $100 bills. So, you know.
0: Well, he just has his calculator there.
2: Yeah, right.
3: Well, I heard there's some studies that when people use that chat AI stuff or whatever it's called, that after a certain amount of time, their IQs start going down.
2: I believe
4: so. That's because, Lisa, it's not because they're not using any critical thinking skills at all.
3: Right. And I don't think it's all that good that we constantly use that GPS to navigate to places. You know, people are forgetting how to read a map.
0: You mean map reading?
3: Yeah. I keep an atlas in my car, but I'm guilty. I use the GPS, you know, when I, especially if I'm way out of town, but yeah, there was a time where you just get out the map and, you know, you paid more attention about the roads and you remember when you made a turn. Now you don't even remember when you make a turn.
2: Right. Well, I drive around with either Dakota or some of my employees. They take me to the eye doctor or something and I can't drive because they put all kind of stuff in my eye.
3: Mm-hmm.
2: They call me the human GPS because I said, you go down this lane, watch out for the chuck hole a quarter of a mile up the road.
0: Boom, thank you. You hit it.
2: And turn right at the next light and watch out for the barrels and watch out. So, yeah, I love memorizing routes and lanes. And obviously, I need a map if I go out of, you know, town to find, you know, XYZ drive or ABC lane. But I used to have maps for all the counties in Northeast Ohio, those little red booklets that we all used to have back in the day. So that helped me quite a bit. But I digress, and I'm cutting in on Lisa, so keep going, Lisa.
3: Okay. Well, Saturday was a great meeting. I really enjoyed hearing from two very different viewpoints about what happened with the elections and some of the repercussions and some of the losses that we had. I think people actually want to be controlled and told what to do. I don't think people are like really listening and watching their headline reading. They don't understand the candidates and the value of some of the candidates that we lost. So that's a shame. That's a shame. But maybe there's more we can do in the future about that. We try so hard to increase the knowledge of our voters here in Northeast Ohio. And I think if you look around in Ohio, I think we probably do have a little more knowledge in general, the people that vote, because of such great groups like Strongsville GOP. And, you know, we've got McFan, we've got a lot of different groups that put the candidates out there in front of you.
2: Right, absolutely. And it's so critical because a lot of times, and, you know, we complained about the generic conservative candidates. Yeah, they talk about the usual God, family, country, and freedom. And but when, you know, the rubber meets the road and they got to stand up for some really strong principles like medical freedom and that kind of thing. Yeah, it's easy to stand up for not having girls or boys in girls' sports. I mean, big deal. I mean, yeah, and even that had to be a fight with Steve's friend, Governor Mike DeWine, threatening to veto it. I mean, that was ridiculous.
3: Wow.
2: But
3: yeah,
2: we need backbone. We need to stand up against the deep state, the swamp, the sewer, the establishment, and keep pushing because the leftists, the liberals, the weak need always keep pushing back on our liberties, freedoms, and justice. So we got to keep pushing, pushing, pushing. We cannot fold like a cheap suit.
3: Yes, yes. And they never sleep. So we need to keep the pressure on 24/7 year round.
2: Hey, Lisa, I want to get back to Linda for a minute so she can give us some stuff. We'll get back to you, Dakota, and then we'll have Pastor Brad at the end of the show pray us out. But Linda, you know, we cut you off at the segment. Where did people find out about Liberty Camp? Do you have a website? How can people sign up? What's the cost?
4: It's really simple. You just go to the 3 W's, libertycampusa.com. There's a red button right there that says register. And then when you click on that, it'll either say time traveler, young patriot, or adult volunteers, because, folks, we need adults. So please come and join us. I'll put you in a costume, and you will learn history yourself better than you did probably when you were in school. But right there on the website, all the information is there. The camp cost for a time traveler is only $70, 70. And that's because of great friends and donors, George, like you, who allow us to keep that cost so low. The time traveler, the younger patriots, rather, the teenagers, it's only $25. Now, that's just covering, you know, food and T-shirts and stuff like that. And, of course, to be an adult volunteer, there is not a cost. We are open for registration. There's still openings in every age bracket at both camps. And we will accept registrations through the middle of June. Because after that, you know, we're getting ready, handing out costumes, training people who are young patriots, and getting ready to go to camp.
2: And Linda, what time does this start in the morning? How early do people have to be there?
4: The kids start at 9 o'clock, so registration opens at 8:30. And I will tell you, they're always there early, which is great because they're all excited about coming to camp. Camp is over at 1, so they're there with us for basically for 4 hours, for 5 days. And in 20 hours of time, they learn. Well, let me give you this example. When my granddaughter was in seventh and eighth grade going through history, if a teacher asked a question that nobody knew, she would raise her hand, answer the question, and the kids are all asking her, "How did you know that?" And the same answer, Liberty Camp, mm-hmm. Liberty Camp.
2: Great.
4: Because, you know, you don't have to memorize anything when you come to camp. You have fun. You experience it. You remember it. And, you know, George, if you don't know somebody to the point that you can love them, you will never fight for them. And that's what we're teaching the kids. Love your country. It's an exceptional country. There's none other like it, because someday, and I hope it's not the truth, but someday they may have to stand up and fight for this country. And if they don't love it, they will not fight for it.
2: Right. And Linda, when the parents drop off the children, can they stay, or do you encourage them to leave to not distract the child?
4: Well, they cannot travel through time, so they can't go through the time tunnel. Most of them go off and do something else. Some of them have stayed in their car and, I guess, work in their car. Mm-hmm. But I have, you know, that's entirely their decision. They are not to participate walking around the camp, obviously, because they would be traveling across time zones or travel, you know, year zones. Mm-hmm. So, and George, it's really amazing, but these kids kind of lock into this idea of time travel. You know, last year there was a young boy when I was sharing with them that Dr. Franklin wanted the buzzard to be our national bird and that we were arguing with him to be make it the bald eagle. One little boy called me over and just real quietly said, "Don't worry, you got the eagle." It was precious.
2: Mm-hmm.
4: So, yeah, they really get into it. And, you know, we teach them everything from cursive to the manners of the time, to respect authority, to understand the value of truth. And, you know, I know you have a pastor coming on, and I would like someday to meet this pastor. I don't know him now.
2: Yeah, Pastor Brad is on right now. But
4: so, Pastor Brad, my opinion is that the church needs to wake up and bring America back to understanding the importance of virtue so that we have strong faith. Because this country was founded on exactly that, faith and virtue, and we need it back badly.
1: No question, Linda, and I think as we forget about our founding faith and values and as a country, we actually see that even in Israel. You know, as the Israelites, they would forget about what the Lord had established early on, and when they did that, they drifted. And so
4: yes,
1: we have those same values, the same bedrock for our country, and as we drift away from it, we'll lose that opportunity. But it's one and the same. Our value, our foundation on God himself and his principles, and as a country, as a world, as a civilization, it's the same thing. And if we drift away from it, we're in trouble. But we should know our history, because it is relevant to our present.
2: Right, and Pastor Brad, if I could just throw it in, yeah, it was interesting. People don't realize when Moses led, you know, the Israelites out of Egypt, and they crossed the Red Sea, and manna from heaven, and water from the rock, and Moses went up to get the Ten Commandments. By the time he came back, they were building a golden calf. They were fornicating. Yep. They were getting drunk and just acting like, you know, human nature. And
1: cool.
2: And talk about, and they were just maybe 40 or 50 days removed from seeing all the miracles of God, and already they went back to their depraved human nature. So,
1: yeah, that is, to me, human nature. And when you have heroes like Linda and Lisa yourselves, those are the ones, those are the Calebs, those are the Joshuas, those are the Gideons, those are the ones that continue to proclaim the way of God in the middle of people who are wandering and choose to be ignorant. And it's just, you just see it, history repeating itself.
2: Mm-hmm. Hey, Linda, I want to switch topics back to the cemetery. You said the dedication is June 15th?
4: Yes, at 3 o'clock.
2: Okay,
4: and it's the address, George, is 29017 Gar Highway, G-A-R Highway. That's Route 6. And it's about a mile and a half east of Bishop Road, tucked in behind a commercial building that has a Cleveland Clinic rehab center in it.
2: Mm-hmm. And I know you had the fundraiser effort in the last quarter of last year. How much money did you raise, and were there any heroes that came up with some good amounts of money?
4: Yes, as a matter of fact, our budget is $50,000. We've managed to raise approximately $46,000 of that. The Men of Honor group has been so great helping raise money, George. I mean, without them, this would not be happening this year. And, you know, we had two VFWs, Willoughby and Chardon, both donate significantly. You know, we've had some other individuals that have come forward, but the fact that we're at $46,000, this is citizen money that has funded this restoration of this cemetery. These people were the pioneers. They didn't come here when there was a Holiday Inn. They came here on hallowed ground to build their own, you know, community. And at the time that they came here, George, a lot of people don't know this, but during those years, early, you know, late 1700s, early 1800s, there were still buffalo roaming on the shores of Lake Erie. Mm-hmm. I mean, I'm talking, this was wilderness.
2: Right, right. So that's good to hear that the men stepped up. And June 17th is a Monday, 3 o'clock.
4: June 15th. 15th.
2: Yeah, June 15th, which is a Monday, I believe.
4: Right, right.
2: Yeah, so we'll hopefully I could be out there at 3 o'clock and then report back in on Monday Night Roundtable. Maybe a couple of people want to go out with me, Steve or Dakota or Lisa.
4: Oh, I think please come.
2: It'd be a great event. Linda, so www.libertycamp.com.
4: And no, but Liberty Camp USA, George. Don't forget the USA.
2: LibertyCampUSA.com. People could check that out. Send your kids, send your grandkids. Come as a volunteer. Send some money. And we're going to go over to Dakota. You got a minute or two. Tell us what's going on in the next week here in Ohio. And then we'll go back to Lisa. And then we'll have Pastor Brad pray us out at the end of the show.
5: Dakota. Yeah, George, you know, next week or so in Ohio, it's really going to be, you know, people reshaping their campaigns after the primary and getting ready for the November general election. I know I've been doing it essentially with Kerry Coleman's campaign in the 13th congressional district. Flipping this district is going to be critical for Republicans in November. The road to the majority runs through Ohio 13. So, you know, we're going to see that happen. We're going to see policies come out between the Kerry Coleman campaign, Vivek's campaign, all the statewide's campaign, Colleen O'Donnell, who's our new Republican nominee for the Ohio Supreme Court, who is challenging Justice Bruner for that Democrat seat, that lone Democrat seat on the Ohio Supreme Court. We'll see people reshaping their campaigns, people recouping, regrouping, and getting ready for the November general election. That's what we're going to see. We're going to see what's going to happen in these swing districts in Ohio as well as across the country. The Virginia map got struck down by the Virginia Supreme Court. So we're going to see what's happening in this redistricting fight. I've been in constant contact with reporters all across Ohio. This redistricting fight is not over across the country. And so we're seeing that happen and we're seeing that push forward. So we'll see Florida just redistrict. Virginia's going to have a stay on their redistricting. The Texas primary runoff is happening here in a few short weeks. We'll see if Ken Paxton pulls off a primary challenge against John Cornyn.
2: That would be great. And when I see you sometime this week or next, we had talked about setting up a symposium either on law and order, on healthcare, for the campaign. But also, I'd like a broader symposium with, like, Alex Newman. I mentioned that before. Alex Newman, Trevor Loudon, and just talk about general things that people need to watch out for in the hidden state, the deep state, and the corruption. I think corruption, the Somali corruption, can be, something that takes down, a lot of the bad guys, which would be good, but got to make sure it doesn't take down the whole Republican ticket, because let's face it, some of the Republicans were pretty culpable in Columbus or asleep at the switch. So,
5: yeah, and I will say that, there is a special edition of the special report of the New American that recently just came out called Conspiracy for Global Control. I encourage you people to read that Alex Newman has three articles in there. In that issue, it's a special report by the New American magazine, Conspiracy for Global Control. I encourage everyone to read that and to get that. You can get that at shopjvs.org. There's reprints available. It's a new issue that's come out most recently of the New American magazine. It's the May edition.
2: Yeah, and it's almost 100 pages long, chock full of information, stuff we didn't know, should know, that kind of stuff. But people should subscribe to the New American, at least get some, get away. I mean, Fox, has its, little sound bites. That's great. But if you want in-depth coverage, go to the New American, newamerican.com. Lisa, you got a couple words on the next McFan meeting coming up in, I know you don't have one, second one in May because of Memorial Day, but yeah, what's going to go on in June? I think it's June 13th.
3: Right. So folks need to remember, no more meetings this month because we had our one on the 9th, and our next ones will be June 13th, just 2 days before the cemetery thing. So that's, a long weekend there. But June 13th, we'll have Tom Havlin and Laura Kasner will be talking about those fibrous clots. Tom is going to give us an update and his experience at a convention with funeral directors where the clots were verified as real and prevalent. And these clots were never seen until after the pandemic. So this is really interesting. Folks might have heard Tom about a year ago. This is going to be a great update. And then again on June 27th, we have Robert Kylo will be speaking, and he is the National Executive Director for School Ministries. What an incredible group this is. And they are based, their headquarters is in Independence, Ohio, which is so cool.
2: Mm-hmm, that's great. And all I have to say about the clots and the shots, just a coincidence. But
3: yes, right?
2: Yeah. So. I easily abuse myself, but
0: and we'll play that report by Robert Kennedy Jr. next week.
2: Yeah, we will. Yeah, we ran out of time a little bit, but yeah, we have had Tom Havlin on our show a couple of times, along with Laura. So yeah, they are great sources of information about what's going on, and you know, we got to watch out for this stuff. And maybe we'll have them on the show before your show, before the McFan, and then tie it into the Kennedy clots, the Kennedy snippet that Steve has.
3: And there's a new movie out too about the military and the forcing the shots and how what bad repercussions they've had because of that. It's really horrible.
2: Hey, Lisa, we got less than a minute and a half. Pastor Brad, if you could pray us out for Monday Night Roundtable, that would be great. We really appreciate it.
1: I'd be glad to. And, you know, a scripture that comes to mind is, where there is no vision, the people perish. And I think before the people perish, the people wander. So, Lord, we just pray for your mercy. We pray, Holy Spirit, that you will stir the hearts and minds of people and that they will recognize that this is their time. This is their opportunity to be obedient, to walk according to the convictions that you put in us. And, Lord, that we will stand up. We'll stand up for righteousness. We'll stand against evil. We know the difference. And, Lord, that you would just give us that push. That and to know that we have the delegated authority to do just that, and so that we would no longer walk ignorant or naive, but our eyes would be open. You'd open our eyes, and you direct us so that we can be good stewards of this country, be good stewards of our opportunities and resources, and that you'd be glorified, and that our country would continue to make a difference in the world. In your name, Jesus, we pray. Amen.
2: Amen. Hey, thanks, Pastor. Monday Night Roundtable, George Sitari, Steve Krause, and the panel checking out. We'll be back next Monday with another exciting edition of Monday Night Roundtable. Thanks.
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14: 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This is Pastor Stephen Owens from Mount Calvary in Bedford. I want to invite you to come out to the Lead Well Conference. It is fastly approaching, which is May 15th and 16th at Mount Calvary Baptist Church. You'll be able to hear from H.B. Charles, Dean Foulkes, Paul Cannings, and myself. 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
18: 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This is Jerry Serino of From the Median podcast. 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And if you would love to, we'd love to communicate with you on fromthemedian.org. It's a great opportunity for you all to see all about the show and communicate with us. And if you have any suggestions, we'd love to hear them. As usual, we are welcome with a phenomenal guest, Brandi Meeks. She is the president of Vitae Foundation, and she's here to share with us what her organization does. And we'll see if we can learn a little bit about Brandi as well. So Brandi, thanks for coming on.
19: Hi, thanks so much for having me. I'm so honored just to be able to be here with you today and see how we can work more closely together to be able to preserve and protect life in our country.
18: Absolutely. Absolutely. Thank you so much for that. And yeah, let's start with your organization and what it's all about. You know, there are so many great resources out there for the pro-life cause, but I find that everyone is kind of unique in their own different ways, or they had their unique start to it, and they're just always phenomenal stories. So if you can maybe just share a little bit about your story as far as the Vitae Foundation.
19: Would love to. Okay, so we've been around almost 35 years, 34 years. We've been doing research on the abortion issue, how to be able to build a culture of life through messaging and understanding why people make the decisions that they do. Now, research, when people think about it, they usually think about things like surveys and polling. And those are great things. That kind of data is really great to understand on the other side, how many people made a certain decision, or maybe some of the things that got them to that decision making. But ours actually is much different. Ours is based upon consumer research specifically. So this, we use the same kind of research that helps people understand why they purchase certain products. And you might say, well, how does that connect with abortion? But unfortunately, even as crass as it sounds, abortion is a consumer decision. Mm-hmm. People are purchasing abortions. And so we need to understand the emotional motivators behind that decision making. And so we've been doing research to help people understand why women are making that decision, why the general culture also has bought into the lies that the abortion industry has perpetuated into our culture. Mm-hmm. And most recently, we did a study on men. And when you talk about the uniqueness of different organizations, we are the first organization, pro-life organization in our country, who has done a men's research study on the understanding of why men choose abortion in that now moment. And we are using that research to help us really bring men into conversations about the abortion issue so that we can save more lives together.
20: So what have you found? And I know there's probably a lot. So what you can share in a relatively, you know, short period of time. And by the way, so everyone listening, please, you can go to the website. It's what I'm looking at here. VitaeFoundation.org, VITAE Foundation.org. And that'll give you much more opportunity to learn more, participate, donate, whatever you can do. But what did you find in this research, or what's most recent that you found? Let's start with men, because that's kind of unique.
19: It is unique, right? And so our study is actually called A Few Good Men. And you can go to afewgoodmenstudy.org and you can find out this very specifics, all of the findings about this, and even some of the material that we packaged together with some video messaging as well. So I'd encourage you, you can go to our website that you just named, or also you can go to afewgoodmenstudy.org to get more information about that. But really what we set out to do is understand more about why men are being passive on this issue. And one of our first findings that we found is that men feel like women are the ultimate decision makers on this issue, and that they have no say in whether or not their child is carried to term or aborted. And you might say, well, Brandy, that's not a shocker. What is this research even for? But that's part of what we find. We find some things that are surprises, but we also find some things that really the issue is, Jerry, that this isn't a shock to us. It should be a problem for us. We should wrestle with the fact that men feel like women are the only ones who have a say in this decision, because quite honestly, that it shouldn't be the case. Now, you might wrestle with that a little bit to say, well, that's the way that the laws are set up. Okay, then let's do better. Right. But young men should absolutely be able to have a say in this issue, primarily also because our research leans into the fact that we have an understanding that men are the most influential people in their partner's life when it comes to this issue. So again, like the finding was that men feel like they don't have a say. The reality is you absolutely do. It's just you've been conditioned to think that you're supposed to say something as compassionate as, and you're probably going to hear it before I even say the words. Our society has told us that we're supposed to say, I'll support you no matter what you choose.
20: Yeah.
19: We have been, even as friends, we're told that that's what we're supposed to say. But from one of our later research studies that we've done on women, even pro-abortion women will say that they resent that response. They feel like when you say, I'll support you no matter what you choose, that you just took all of that responsibility and shoved it back on her shoulders. I kind of liken it to when someone is maybe grieving a partner that they've lost, or a friend that they've lost, or a loved one to some degree. And you say, you know, let me know if you need something. Does anyone ever let you know if you need something?
20: Mm-hmm.
19: No, real compassion looks like showing up for them, showing up with a meal, or showing up to mow their grass. No one really reaches out to you if they need something. It's that same kind of like box that people check when they say, I'll support you no matter what you choose. Like, you handle it, right? Yeah. And I'll be here, right, on the other side of it, you know, depending on what your needs are, if you reach out. So again, we need to understand that I'll support you no matter what you choose is something that our society has conditioned people to think that is the compassionate thing to say. But real compassion, Jerry, as you know, looks like, I'll help you find a place where you can get some diapers and some wipes. I'll show up and babysit for you so you can finish college. You know what? I can find a place that can help you with some rent assistance. That's what real compassion looks like, not in the life of your child. And I'll be here, you know, if you need something, reach out.
20: So well said. That is really, it's in a sense, it's, as you said, like, yeah, we kind of know that, but it's so in depth and really makes you think about the role that men can play. What we know about abortion is that women are oftentimes either forced or coerced, mm-hmm. and certainly encouraged. And then you have what you're saying is like, hey, you know, your decision, right? And so that's pretty weak and is going to lead to abortion. Let's say we reverse that, you know, mm-hmm. and I'm talking to men out there, all of us men, you know, if we reverse that and instead said exactly what you just said, hey, I'll help you, please, you know, don't do this, you know, how many fewer abortions would there be?
19: I can't give you the exact data on that, but I will also, I'll back it up with some additional research. This was a light bulb moment for us that we didn't really think about until we were doing the study, is that women don't tell their partner that they're pregnant unless they're looking for affirmation to carry that child to term. Think about it. If she just wanted to have the abortion, she would just go get it on her own. She doesn't want to complicate the matter by having him maybe try to force her into carrying this pregnancy. She absolutely doesn't need him to pay for it anymore either. The abortion industry has made that very clear. Like, they will find the funding for you. Heck, they'll ship you across state lines to go get an abortion. They will make it happen for you. So women aren't telling men that they're pregnant unless they're looking for him to say something as high level as, I'm not sure what this looks like, but I'll help you be the best mom possible, and I'll be the best dad possible, and we can figure this out together. So that's what I would remind you of, is that when we're looking at that low-hanging fruit, like, women are looking for men to lead. They wouldn't be asking him, they wouldn't be telling him about this pregnancy. And so I think that's a pretty good indicator that a lot of lives could be saved if men even knew the right things to say. And that's part of the issue, Jerry. These men that were a part of our study, they said, I wanted my child, but I didn't know what to say. And for men that are maybe out there listening to this right now, and maybe you're feeling the weight of this, because I don't know that we've done a good enough job in the pro-life movement of understanding. We are really great about acknowledging that women have pain after abortion, but with some of the recent interviews I've been doing on a national basis, it has become so abundantly clear in the comment section that men are hurting. Some of these men have never had children later on. They haven't had relationships past it. They feel like they can't trust women. There's so much hurt that's there. So if you are listening to this right now and you have encountered that, just know that there are resources available to you, and it's not weakness to seek them out. In fact, it's strength. Because we need to be able to have a safe place to be able to share our stories. And we want to heal from this together as a culture. We need men to be able to be masculine again and lead. And in fact, men and women, we were never meant to be in competition. I say this often, but I can't stress it enough. Women are naturally wired to be nurturers. Men are naturally wired to be protectors. It doesn't mean that women can't lead. I'm a strong woman. I lead a team out of our office in Missouri. It doesn't mean that I can't lead. It just means I lead differently. And so men, hear us. Strong woman here. We need you to protect us, and we need you to protect our children. And that might mean that we need you to make sure that you're getting the help that you need so that you can process this grief that you might be experiencing and also stand up for life.
20: Yeah. Yeah, that's so profound and so important. I get the feeling as you were talking, the thoughts that were coming to my mind were, you know, this is what you're describing about men, is this is actually, I think, a product of the feminist movement, in a sense. Like, it the feminist movement diminishes men. Women don't need men. And I think men have become weaker, in my opinion, because of it. I mean, you know, we've all had our moments of weakness and not leading our family or our wives or supporting them as we should have. I mean, I'm certainly guilty. But it feels like men are out there trying to, like, almost be women because they're told to. It's not, I love women. I mean, as you said, you're a huge leader. So anyways, that was just my thinking about feminism. But so what have you found about women and you know, the reasons they choose abortion?
19: So women are, they're choosing abortion. Of course, we know that there are all kinds of fears that they're navigating. When you tell a woman, choose life, she's actually thinking, whose life? This life that I thought I knew, these plans that I had for myself, this vision, right? This career path, schooling, education, like this picture perfect type of image that I had for myself, mm-hmm. or this life of the child that I'm carrying inside of me. And so that's why it's so important to understand from that framework, in that moment, she doesn't even see herself as a mother. Motherhood is a bridge too far for her. So yeah. We have to connect with her and be able to bring her along in that process, connect with her on what her fears are. Most of the time it has to do with the confusion about her future. And that's why I have a deep love for pregnancy centers. I was a pregnancy center director up north of Kansas City for a few years. That's where my roots are in this movement. And I truly believe that as supporters of this cause, we all need to be keenly aware of where our local pregnancy center is. Mm-hmm. We need to be volunteering. We need to be investing. And we also need to be very knowledgeable about the resources that they have to offer. So should we ever encounter a young woman who's pregnant and worried and fearful, we know, again, what real compassion looks like. And real compassion looks like connecting her with your local pregnancy center.
20: Yes, I interview them all the time and have met so many. They're everywhere, everywhere. They really, truly are. And they do so much great. There's so much help. I mean, as you mentioned, I mean, diapers, it could be formula, it could be babysitter. It could be all sorts. I know people who will help, get a car, mm-hmm. maybe they don't pay at all, but whatever. There's so much help. And none of that help is given by Planned Parenthood or any of these other groups. Zero.
19: Absolutely nothing. Not. And you would be shocked by that. I mean, a lot of people still think that they do some other good things. So we're dismissive of the fact that it's not just about abortion. Mm-hmm. But I assure you that they're not the ones that are out there encouraging a woman to even entertain life as a choice for their child with any kind of support. It's just not happening. It's just not happening.
20: No, not in the slightest. In regards to the history of Vitae Foundation, if you look on the website, there's a story of the foundation, how it started. Can you give us a quick rundown of how it began?
19: I would love to. So if anybody has ever traveled to Missouri, in Branson, Missouri specifically, you might know about a little place called Silver Dollar City. And if you haven't traveled to that region of the country, you might have heard of a place called Dollywood.

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3: Church, we've been trained by Dr. Charles Kinney's team, and we've been working with them for decades. He's done stuff for Fortune 500 companies, brands that you would recognize like Jeep and Coca-Cola, GM, Harley Davidson. He's actually the man that convinced GM to continue selling the Corvette. So for all of you out there that are Corvette lovers, you can thank Dr. Charles Kinney for that. Now, Peter Hirschen connected us with Dr. Charles Kinney. Dr. Charles Kinney now, like I said, has facilitated our research studies for decades. He has since handed that branding over to us to be able to utilize. And we treat this as a consumer decision on how to communicate the life issue. If you were to sell life, the brand of life, to someone, how would you be able to connect with them? So we've done that with studies on women. We've done that with studies specifically on just the general population. And like I said, most recently on men. But the reason why we do this instead of just surveys and polling, Jerry, we believe that you will never be able to regulate or govern abortion out of people's hearts. Again, laws are great. Laws help define, in many people's minds, morality. If yep. something's illegal, you're like, it must not be good. Okay. But the truth of the matter is that abortion has become such woven into our fabric as human mm-hmm. beings, as if we're supposed to have this right to it, right. that we have to get to the heart of the issue. And right brain research allows us to do that. It takes down all of the barriers that people face and allows us to get to the heart of why people connect with abortion or life issues and help transform them so that we can create some cognitive dissonance in them. So that we can ask them some questions and they can see whether or not their thoughts and feelings actually reconcile with their actions. And if they don't, we pose questions to them that help them understand that better so that they can make better decisions.
4: I have some questions about, you know, maybe specifically how to engage people, mm-hmm. right? Let's set aside the nut jobs who scream and in your face and you know are not willing to listen. And let's also discard, and I don't mean that I don't care about them, but I discard the politicians that are going to support abortion until someone else tells them otherwise, right? Like, meaning it becomes like slavery is, right? They won't change on their own moral value. Mm-hmm. For someone else, you know, someone, a friend, a coworker, whatever, how would you approach if they express pro-abortion, if the topic comes up and they say, well, it should be up to a woman. It's her body. Why? Mm-hmm. I'm not going to tell her what to do, whether it's a man or woman saying this. How does the research suggest you approach them?
3: Well, first of all, you got to build bridges with people. And I know sometimes that can be really hard, but oftentimes I'll teach workshops about this, that find what you can affirm in them. Find a way to be able to build a bridge to them, because I was just speaking with someone at lunch about this. At the heart of the matter, Jerry, we're all human beings. We have more in common than what we don't. And so we need to find those commonalities and be able to walk those out with people. So the way I start conversations, it depends on if they're a stranger or if they're close friends or if I'm meeting them on an airplane, for instance.
4: Right.
3: You really have to figure out what ways you can affirm them. And you might say, how on earth do you affirm someone who you feel like you have nothing in common with them? Sometimes I'll even say, you know what? You are really passionate about this issue. I can tell you really care about it. Okay. Affirm something in them and then draw them. And I do too. And this is why I believe this way. And also, it's almost like a flow chart in your head, right? Because you're going to be battling some of their speaking points, because you're probably going to hear about exceptions, right? Mm-hmm. And so you need to understand, like,

0: some really good stories. I have friends. I have coworkers. I have people that work with me, that work on my teams, that were conceived in rape. And I've asked their permission. They share their stuff openly. I'm able to say, you know what? My friend Cass, who you met last week that was over at my house, like, I can't imagine my life without her. Right. And so you begin to weave in stories together with it, but also understand that sometimes there are some subjects, like, again, if this is a personal experience they've dealt with, you also have to be really cautious and cognizant of that too, because emotions are so connected to this. But what I find more often than not is when people say, I personally wouldn't choose abortion, but I don't want to make that decision for someone else. That is where, again, we have to go back into creating cognitive dissonance in people. So, for example, we have an ad, and you can find this, I believe, on our website, where there was a nurse that was had just come in from delivering a premature baby. And she comes into onto the camera and she says, wow, we just saved that baby that came 3 months early. You know, I'm so thankful that we have technology to be able to fight for their lives and save them. And then she pauses and she says, you know, what's hard for me to understand is how we're fighting so hard to save lives on this floor, but on another floor, we're ending lives of babies the exact same age and size. How is that healthcare? Mm-hmm. Do you see the cognitive dissonance there? You're not telling someone how to think or feel, but you're posing questions to them. So what I would encourage you to do is pose questions to people, not in a peppering way, but in a way of like framing things. Cognitive dissonance works. And if you can cause people to think about it, that's our tagline, think about it, just think about it a little bit more, you really do start to open up conversations with people. But again, we have to start with building a bridge with them so that they can trust you, and also make sure that your compassion and your grace is shining through more than just the need to be right.
1: Yeah. Very good stuff. Brandi Meeks, president and CEO of Vitae Foundation. Please go to Vitae, V-I-T-A-E, foundation.org, and to learn everything about it, even more than what you just heard here. And please get involved if you can, or donate, whatever you're, you know, called to do or able to do. We ask you to do that. So, Brandi Meeks, thank you so much for coming on. I really appreciate you being here.
0: Yeah, thanks for having me. Appreciate that as well.
1: Absolutely. My pleasure. And thank all of you for listening to this episode of From the Median Podcast. We will see you next time. 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
3: The elite had decided that contraception was a good thing. Paul VI stood against that. It was a very difficult decision for him to make. I think he was actually strong-armed by the Holy Spirit. I'm not certain that he would have done it on his own, but the Holy Spirit said, no, no, no, this is true. So his predictions in Humanae Vitae is there would be a general lowering of morality. Anybody noticed that since the 1960s? I was talking to another oldster at lunch today and said, you know, when we were kids, we could go anywhere. My family never locked its doors, never. Never locked its doors of the house or the car. We did not live in fear, absolutely did not live in fear. There'd be less respect for women. Of course, pornography is incredibly disrespectful to women. And it's on every device we have. They began to think there was going to be coercive control by governments over sexuality. There are certainly governments that like to dictate how many children we have. I was talking to one of the organizers, and you may not follow all the alternative news sources that I do, but I follow all these alternative news sources. So I read things that most people have no idea are well substantiated. And one is that the vaccines that came with COVID have had and will continue to have very deleterious effects on women's fertility, right? Many more miscarriages, inability to conceive. Women were taking this without any expectation that that would happen. But I'm one of those who think that that's deliberate, that those who invented the vaccine are a group of people who would like there to be many fewer people on the face of the earth. And this is one of the ways they've done it.
2: 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To watch all 12 presentations, go to bringingamericabacktolife.org.
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1: 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This is Jerry Serino of From the Median podcast. 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I really appreciate you all being here. 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And we'd love for you to tell your friends and family about the show as well and subscribe on any podcast app. I love stories of people who convert, whether it's converting to Christianity or reverting to Christianity. One that's also exciting is people who, you know, used to be leftists and have converted to not being leftists, right? Because they have a unique experience, right? They know what the left has said and felt and believed because they felt that way. And I love hearing those stories. My guest today is Jennifer Bridges. She's a political commentator. She's done TEDx talks, and she describes herself as exposing the hypocrisy of the left. Jennifer, thanks for coming on.
5: Thank you so much for having me today. I appreciate it.
1: Yeah, excellent. So let's start with you, because this is, you know, you're the story in a sense, right? I mean, you were. So tell us your transition. Take us through, you know, what you were and what you are now. And then I would love to know sort of the catalyst for the change.
5: Of course. So to begin with, I got my start working in politics, working on the campaign for Bernie Sanders. I actually ran the largest Facebook groups for his presidential campaign during that primary cycle. And at our peak, we had right around 14 million people across all of our different Facebook groups that we were running at the time. And I was wholeheartedly all on board with his entire platform and message. Mm-hmm. And we, from the beginning, thought that we were going to be a major underdog campaign. When I got on board, it was shortly after he gave his announcement speech in the park. And there weren't very many of us, maybe a couple thousand people that were initially truly aware of his campaign. And that's when I got on board, and things snowballed very quickly.
1: So you were obviously attracted to his message, which a lot of people were. It's kind of funny because a lot of young people were really attracted to him, and he's older. And not that it, you know, necessarily matters, but usually young people get on board with the young, cooler. I totally get young people getting on board with Obama. You know, he's cool, all that stuff. So you were obviously of that, you know, persuasion before that. So tell me about that. Like, were you like that in high school? What influenced you?
5: So in high school, I was actually more conservative.
1: Okay.
5: And when we did Kids Elect the President, I'm not sure if you're familiar with that, but it's something that happens on a lot of different school campuses. Yeah. I actually campaigned for Ron Paul, which is quite the dynamic transition from where I was to supporting Bernie Sanders. But really, I got introduced to leftist ideology via the art scene. So I am a professional artist. That's actually what I gave my TED talk about, was my larger art project called The Universe Is In Us. And it was within those burgeoning art scenes that I was first introduced to leftist politics. And I live in the home of Walmart. I live in the golfing community right next to it, just outside of Bentonville, Arkansas. Okay. And I was one of the people who came alongside the Waltons to initially help establish the art scene in this area. And a lot of people were coming in from outside of the state, primarily from places like New York and California. And it was within the art scene that I was first introduced to concepts like those that Bernie Sanders ultimately stood for. And when I first heard his campaign, the way that things are presented sounds so compassionate, and it sounds so incredibly caring to talk about caring for marginalized people, making sure that people have access to healthcare so that they're not deprived of things that would help them live in a way that is dignified, that in my early 20s, that was something that I became incredibly passionate about, because the thought of someone living without those basic needs met really pulled at my heartstrings. And it was from that place of compassion that I basically fell face first into Marxism.
1: Mm-hmm. Yeah. Yes. I was never on the left, but I do understand the appeal to a large extent, as you said, you know, because it comes across as very caring. And I'm not going to doubt or deny that many leftists, maybe Bernie Sanders, they care about people. They want people to not suffer. They want people to not, you know, struggle financially or without health care. I'm not going to question their, you know, their motives. You know, are they lying about those things? I think some are, but okay. So you get involved. You're all in. I mean, Bernie, you know, he was the left's darling for a while. Take me through that transition. Like how did you that would seem like that's a big change.
5: It was. Interestingly enough, though, the change that occurred was from watching the machinations of the Democratic Party from within. So I helped to fundraise to get delegates to the Democratic National Convention, and I watched as Bernie Sanders was cheated out of even his own delegates. They actually sent in people as seat fillers when Bernie delegates would leave to use the restroom. They would send in seat fillers to vote on their behalf. So, and that's not the half of it. It was just one of the most eye-opening parts to me was watching someone who was supposedly within their establishment stonewalled out in favor of someone who was their heir apparent.
1: Now, this was the Hillary Clinton primary, right? This was the first.
5: Yes.
1: Yeah. Okay.
5: Yeah, yep. Absolutely. Yes. And this was while the Hillary Clinton campaign was in full swing. So fast forward, we get through Hillary Clinton's nomination, and then the campaign for Hillary Clinton reached out to all of the people who were admins and mods of the Facebook groups that existed for Bernie Sanders and made an offer. And they wanted to include the admin who were there to continue running it, but rebrand everything for Hillary Clinton so that she would immediately have millions of supporters or access to millions of supporters. Mm-hmm. And there were many of us who said no, and we were immediately treated as persona non grata. We were removed from the groups that we had been running. The ones that did not fold were spammed with abusive material to ultimately have those groups shut down. And so large groups, for instance, Pantsuit Nation, which I think a lot of people were very familiar with online, those were actually originally Bernie Sanders groups that were purchased by the campaign for Hillary Clinton. And along with those came email addresses, phone numbers, any data that had been aggregated was directly sold to the campaign for Bernie Sanders. So I watched all of this happen. These groups that I had helped build, they were either sold off or systematically dismantled. And that was my first look at the way that the left truly operates. And from there, I started digging into things like the funding that went into Act Blue, the way that they were doing their fundraising for candidates. And I was encouraged by one of my friends to just listen to what Donald Trump had to say and just listen to his platform. And I'm convinced that this was an act of God, because the first time that I listened to Donald Trump, it was when he was giving a speech and he made the statement that open borders were a Koch brothers conspiracy to import slave labor. And that was something that Bernie Sanders had talked about a great deal early on. He talked about how open borders were incredibly dangerous, that social programs that would actually benefit people in the United States could not exist with open borders. And so border control was necessary for all of these things that he had run on as the causes that were necessary to actually give people a better standard of living. And it was immensely eye-opening, because I was walking into it thinking, I was going to listen to all of this divisive, hateful rhetoric from this man who was a representative of everything that I stood against. And the very first thing out of his mouth was one of the causes that I was passionate about, which was border control.
1: So you were a Bernie supporter who supported border enforcement and enforcing the immigration laws of our country. Wouldn't that have, I mean, did people within the Bernie Sanders campaign look at you and say, hey, we got to fix this with you? Or, because I mean, he was, you're right, he was actually a very, you know, pro labor and jobs, and he did want to secure the border at one time and then kind of changed. How were you perceived even just on the border side of it?
5: So on the border side of it, initially, most people who were on the left actually agreed with that position. They agreed with strong borders being a necessity for social programs to become properly funded, because the national budget is not an endless string of money printing. It represents something real. And so as a result, there has to be a cap on the number of people within the U.S. And this was something that was well understood on the left. And this is just one example, but this is why I've made the statement in the past, the left left me in some ways, because things were not initially filled with DEI. They were not initially filled with struggle sessions and things like this. The policy positions that initially were on the left, although divergent with conservatism at this point, they weren't so far off. Yeah. You couldn't see the other perspective, which I think is where things are now.
1: Yeah. What are some other, I'm surprised by the border perspective that you're telling me. So that's really interesting. What are some other issues that kind of came to light for you as far as what, you know, as you say, exposing the hypocrisy of the left? What did you see as hypocrisy, and what did you come to see as the truth?
5: So one of the big things that happened to me is I had a decent sized Facebook following, just a few thousand people, but I had kept my page fairly private, and I had posted, I can't remember exactly what it is, but something about my dad having a natural afro back in the day. And I was attacked by a large number of people for my father's supposed cultural appropriation of his hair, even though my father's hair is naturally incredibly curly. He would just pick it out and stick a pick in it. That's how he wore it in high school. And I was astounded by the same people who spent so much time talking about how each person has their inherent value and how all people should strive to be as much themselves as possible, directly denigrating someone for embracing a natural attribute. That was one of my first initial wake-up calls that I was somewhere I should not be. Mm-hmm. And I dealt with people that I thought were my friends that I had worked a great deal with on Bernie Sanders' campaign, directly attacking me, smearing me on their pages. And I had someone finally approach me and go, well, if you'll just say that he was wrong, that your dad was wrong for having his hair that way, then we'll forgive you. Then we'll let you back into things. And I basically told them that they were nuts. I was never going to apologize for my dad being who he was. Yeah. And then it went further. I posted a picture of my grandfather in his World War II uniform. And he was in the Army during World War II voluntarily. And he voted for Donald Trump. And my grandfather was actually a Blue Dog Democrat. He was a union founder. He worked on the railroad. And as dyed in the wool as an Illinois Democrat comes, and he voted for Donald Trump. And it was actually my conversations with him that ultimately changed my mind completely and brought me to the point that I voted for Donald Trump the second time that he ran. And I posted this picture of my grandfather, and I was talking about how, although we don't agree on everything politically, I'm just so proud of who he is. And it was a post for Veterans Day. Yeah. And I had scores of people attacking him, calling my grandfather in his World War II uniform a Nazi. And it was at that point that I realized that there was no real conversation to be had with people who would look at a man who literally signed up, risked his life through the Army Corps of Engineers to go and fight actual Nazis, that they would look at someone like that and call them a Nazi simply because of who they voted for.
1: Yeah. And just a note, if I think of some old pictures of like my dad and his brothers and some of my, you know, uncles and stuff like that from, you know, in the 60s and 70s, they had very curly, almost looked like afros. Like, it was just who they were. That was just how they wore their hair back then.
5: Exactly. It was a trend.
1: Yeah. Yeah. It's so funny. And their natural thought on the left with everything is racism, right? No matter what, everything's racism. Okay. Tell me about your grandfather then. And it isn't surprising to me that someone who was, you know, blue collar, union, you know, middle class, just like, hey, I love my country. I want a good life for myself and my family. Wasn't surprising to be a Democrat, right? Because those were their perspectives back then. What was it that he said to you that sort of convinced you?
5: So when we were talking about all of it, he said that he felt like the left had not represented him in a long time, that the Democratic Party had abandoned everything that would have actually supported workers in favor of corporate welfare and bailouts. Mm-hmm. And for him, he was also watching the way that wars were being fought for profit and the fact that Democrats basically would run through and rubber stamp absolutely everything while simultaneously enriching themselves by investing in people like Raytheon. And so for him, it was watching monetary policy that really changed his mind more than anything social, because for him, he was someone who dropped out of school in fifth grade to support his family during the Great Depression and worked for the railroad, worked his way up, did everything that he possibly could to better himself because he genuinely believed in the American dream and achieved it himself. And he watched the left become a party of people who were giving handouts either to corporations or to individuals who weren't working. And so as a result for him, that's where his departure happened.
1: Mm-hmm. And I think that's interesting that you, when you talk about corporate welfare and handouts and stuff like that, on the conservative side, we are absolutely and always have been against that, you know. The Republican Party has not always been perfect by any stretch. And many Republican presidents were, you know, not handling things and dealing with bailouts and all sorts of stuff. We don't like that. That is not free market capitalism, right? We do not agree with that. Okay. So on the social issues those are the sort of more emotional issues that are out there that are, I think, are harder for people to go from Bernie Sanders to conservative, right? The social issues, all the stuff that's going on right now. Mm-hmm. Tell me about that, where you are on those issues and how you got there.
5: So one of the things that I want to highlight is that I am not pro-life. I'm an abolitionist. I believe in the total and complete abolition of abortion. And previously, I had a soft pro-choice approach, meaning I would never have an abortion, but I wouldn't want to interfere with someone else's right to do so. Mm-hmm. And it wasn't until I actually started looking at the reality of how abortion policy was harming women that I sobered all of the way up to the reality of the way that women were being handled as a result of rampant abortion. And I started looking at things because abortion is healthcare is one of the things that people continually say over and over again. But when you look at states that have the highest level of quote unquote abortion access, you also see incredibly high maternal mortality rates. And you see women who are not being given the best prenatal care that they could possibly be given. Now, are those things necessarily correlation or causation. It's hard to say directly. But what I can say for certain is I live in an incredibly pro-life state. I live in Arkansas. And both of my pregnancies were classed as incredibly high risk, my second being a high risk pregnancy of multiples. And at no point was reduction, if you will, of pregnancy ever brought up during my pregnancy with my twins. Instead, they did everything in their power to ensure that I was well taken care of and that the health of my babies was also at the center of my care. And the more that I came to terms with the fact that abortion was never necessary to actually save the life of a woman, never, not at any point, the more I realized how much I had been lied to about what true compassionate healthcare actually looks like. It looks like proper care for the women, as well as advocacy for the unborn. And that is one of those issues that when you look at the hard sciences of it, it is impossible to deny. Life begins at conception. 96% of biologists agree with this perspective. You look at the fact that early delivery of a child is possible if a woman is suffering with severe preeclampsia, and that does save the life of the mother. It does, but it also offers compassionate care to that child who is then given every possibility of living a beautiful, dignified life. There's no necessity to destroy these beautiful children. And then when I started realizing how early pain receptors develop, how early brainwave patterning is recognizable when a child is in the womb, the more that I realized that the true position of enlightened compassion was to advocate for both. And it's interesting because not just within the topic of abortion, you'll find that these things are the case. When you look at proper compassion for people who are struggling monetarily, what it doesn't look like is bloated social programs that are ultimately exploited by people and used as a vehicle for rampant fraud. What you do see is an engaged public who is directly meeting the needs of people through vehicles like churches, for instance. And it's so funny because the idea of compassion has been so co-opted by the left that I think if a lot more people who are involved with the left truly understood what a compassionate position looked like, they would come to the right. They would become conservative because the truly compassionate options that actually promote human welfare, that promote the rights of women, that preserve human dignity, all of these things exist within the conservative sphere.
1: Well, I want to thank you for sharing that. You got a little bit personal there, and I could sense it in your voice a little bit, some emotion. I think I did. And what everything that you said there, I want to take a clip of that and just put it on every college campus on a loop and just let people listen, because it's so profound, yet it's so simple in a sense, right? You know, the way we look at compassion is not like, I would never treat my kids by saying, hey, I'll pay for everything for the rest of your life. Don't worry about it. Right. That would be cruel. That wouldn't be compassionate. Right. There is something called help and support that does not include creating dependence or, yeah, just kill your baby. Life will be easier. All right. I should have just stopped talking because I think we needed to, all my listeners needed to have you as the final, what you said there is the final sort of word. And based upon time, it's going to have to be. Anyways, Jennifer, I can't thank you enough for coming on. I can't thank you enough for what you're doing, because you were attacked, as you said, and I'm sure that this is hard at times, but it is so profound the way you went from one side to the other and how you could so articulately explain the hypocrisy of the left. And yeah, it's so important, and I'm really grateful for you coming on. And yeah, I just Everyone, please follow Jennifer. Go to Jennifer Bridges Official on any social media, and you can connect with her and follow her. Jennifer, thank you so much for being here.
5: Thank you for having me on. I really appreciate your time.
1: Oh, my pleasure. I'd love to have you back on to talk even some more or other issues as they come up. So everyone listening, please look forward to maybe more Jennifer Bridges. And again, please follow her. So thank you so much, Jennifer. And thank all of you for listening to this episode of From the Median Podcast. 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
9: Josh Booth back with Bill Bullington. 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
20: News this hour from Town Hall. I'm Keith Peters in Washington. More passengers evacuated from that cruise ship with hantavirus test positive, including an American.
21: The U.S. citizen among 18 people brought to America. 16 taken to the National Quarantine Center in Omaha, Nebraska. Two, including one with mild symptoms, went to a containment unit at Emory in Atlanta. The CDC's Dr. Brendan Jackson asked if authorities can guarantee Americans won't catch hantavirus from those returning passengers.
22: There are no guarantees in life. We're putting as many measures in place as possible.
21: Dr. Brian Christine with HHS stressing the risk to the public is very low.
23: The Andes variant of this virus does not spread easily.
21: Hantavirus is primarily transmitted through contact with droppings from infected rodents. I'm Julie Walker.
20: The Trump nominee to lead FEMA is in a familiar place.
24: President Donald Trump has nominated Cameron Hamilton to lead the Federal Emergency Management Agency. This marks a surprising comeback for Hamilton, who was fired last year after defending FEMA's existence. If confirmed, Hamilton will be FEMA's first permanent administrator in Trump's second term. The agency has gone through three temporary leaders, including Hamilton. He'll need to ensure the agency is prepared for the summer disaster season, while also answering to Trump, who is likely to expect major reforms after a council he appointed recommended sweeping changes last Friday. I'm Lisa Dwyer.
20: The Supreme Court is leaving women's access to a widely used abortion pill untouched until at least Thursday, while the justices consider whether to allow restrictions on the drug mifepristone to take effect. On Wall Street, the Dow up by 95 points. The S&P 500 advanced 13. More at townhall.com.
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20: Chicago leaders are clashing over a planned Walgreens closure on the city's south side. Correspondent Ken Lorman reports.
26: Alderman William Hall and union leaders are calling for a prosecution, warning the shutdown will create what he claims would be a, quote, food desert and medicine drought in the Chatham neighborhood. Walgreens says rising crime made it impossible to keep customers and staff safe. Some city officials say years of unchecked theft and vandalism are now forcing stores to leave. Ken Lorman reporting.
20: Workers have begun preliminary surveys and testing for a proposed triumphal arch sought by President Donald Trump. That project, located between the Lincoln Memorial and Arlington National Cemetery, has sparked controversy. A group of veterans and a historian have sued to block construction. News and analysis at townhall.com. From Washington, I'm Keith Peters. One of baseball's most fiery and successful managers in history has died. We hear more from correspondent Gethin Coolbaugh reporting.
0: The baseball world is mourning the death of Atlanta Braves Hall of Fame manager Bobby Cox. The Braves said Cox died Saturday in Marietta, Georgia at the age of 84. Cox managed the Braves to prominence during the 1990s and the team's first championship in 1995. He took over a last place team in June of 1990 and the next season led the Braves to a worst to first finish. That was the start of a record 14 consecutive division titles. Cox retired after the 2010 season. He had a stroke in 2019. I'm Gethin Coolbaugh.
20: Cox's death follows a few days after media titan and one-time Braves owner Ted Turner's death. Turner died last Wednesday at the age of 87. More at townhall.com.
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3: That the king of Sodom offered him. Now God says to him, "Fear not, Abram. I am thy shield and thy exceeding great reward." And friends, that's lovely. That's wonderful. He says, first of all, "I'm your shield." I do not know this, but let me suggest it to you. I think during the battle that Abraham got in real danger, and he wondered whether he'd come out of it alive. And God just reminds him, "I'm your shield, Abram. I'm your shield. And I'm thy exceeding great reward." You did well to turn down the booty. I'm your reward. I intend to reward you. Oh, when a man today is willing just to believe God and look to him, what God can do with him. And Abram said, now wait just a minute. Now, if you think Abraham is one of these pious boys who gets his halo shined every morning, you're wrong. Abraham is very practical, and he's going to get right down to the nitty-gritty now. And I think God likes us to do that, friends. I wish we could get rid of this false piousity and hypocritical attitude that so many of the fundamentalists assume today, and they don't seem real to me. Some of them, they are just way out yonder, that's all. Now, will you notice this man Abraham, and this is quite wonderful. Abram said, "Lord God, what wilt thou give me, seeing I go childless? And the steward of my house is this Eliezer of Damascus." What he's saying to God is this. He's saying, "I don't want more riches. I don't need that. The thing that's on my heart is, I'm childless and I want a son. You have promised to make me a father of nations, and my offspring will be as numberless as the sand on the seashore, and I don't even have a child or a chick around anywhere." And according to the law of that day, the code of Hammurabi, Eliezer, his steward, his head servant, he had an offspring, and in time he would inherit if Abraham didn't have one. And Abram said, "Behold, to me thou hast given no seed, and lo, one born in my house is mine heir. This boy is born in my house." And behold, the word of the Lord came unto him, saying, and you know God's practical. When a man will be practical with him, "This shall not be thine heir, but he that shall come forth out of thine own bowels shall be thine heir." I'm going to give you a son, Abraham. I'm going to give you a son. Now God took him by the hand, brought him forth, and it was night. You say, how do you know it's night? Well, let me read. Verse 5 of Genesis 15. "And he brought him forth abroad and said, Look now toward heaven, and tell the stars, if thou be able to number them. And he said unto him, So shall thy seed be." This is remarkable, friends. God said to him, first, your offspring will be as numberless as the sand on the seashore. And now he says, as numberless as the stars in heaven, and it had to be night for Abraham to see the stars. Now, this man Abraham actually has two seed. He has a physical seed, and that's the nation Israel. He has a spiritual seed, and that's the church. How do they become a spiritual seed? By faith. Paul told the Galatians, "Ye're the sons of Abraham." How? By faith in Jesus Christ. You're not in a natural line. I had the privilege of speaking to a group of very fine young Jewish men many years ago, young men in Nashville, Tennessee, and I had known some of them before I was saved, had been very close friends of them, and they invited me to speak. And I spoke to them on the glories of the Mosaic Law, and that the fulfillment of it was in Christ. But I began by telling them I was glad to speak to them, because I said, "I know you are sons of Abraham, but I'm a son of Abraham also." And they looked in amazement one to another, and I told them how I was a son of Abraham. There are these two seeds that we have before us. And this is a very wonderful thing. And now notice what it says here, verse 6. "He believed in the Lord, and he counted it to him for righteousness." Now next time, I'm going to develop this. This is one of the greatest statements in the Scripture.

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9: In the last message, we left our study of seeing how persistence in prayer win spiritual battles. No battle has ever been won by giving in and surrendering and giving up on prayer. And we continue today to look at the persistence in prayer by a gracious woman, and that's actually what her name means, Hannah, gracious.
11: And so I'm going to ask you to turn with me, please, to 1 Samuel chapter 2. We looked at chapter 1 in the last message. I want to look at chapter 2. Now, the Bible doesn't break this prayer down, but I will. This is not presumption. This is not taking liberty, but this is to help you follow with me. Five ingredients of this prayer. Five ingredients. To me, at least, they're very instructive and they're truly inspiring. Again, to make it easier for you, I broke them down in letters. All starts with the letter S, just to make it easy for you to remember. Surrender, sorrow, supplication, song, and sacrifice. Let's look at these very closely and very quickly. In the last message, I told you that surrender is the opposite of persistence. But today, I'm talking about a different kind of surrender from the one I was talking about in the last message. Today, I'm talking about a different kind of surrender. It is not the surrender of giving up or giving in. It is not the surrender of hopelessness. It is not the surrender of despair. But rather, it's surrender to the God as we persist in prayer. Hannah refused to surrender to despair. Instead, she surrendered everything to the Lord. Hear me right, please. Her surrender to the Lord was unconditional. Her surrender was in total worship of her life to the Lord. She held nothing back from the Lord. She gave God the deeds to her own life. She gave God even the baby that she prayed for in her brokenness. I wonder how many of us have reached such a state of maturity. I think I'm safe to say that most of us, including your pastor, we're willing to surrender a portion of our life and all of life's blessings. We're willing to surrender a portion. We're willing to surrender to God that which does not interfere with our comfort. We're willing to surrender that which does not interfere with our rights to live the way we want to live. Or we may surrender certain compartments of our lives, but not all of them. We're happy to surrender the leftover, but certainly not the best. Here is the thing that I have been learning in the last 7 decades, that when we surrender everything to the Lord, He responds by blessing us. And when Hannah surrendered all to God, and when she gave Him everything, the one thing that she loved the most in this whole world, the child of the prayer of her brokenness, when she surrendered what was to her is everything to God, He blessed her in a mind-boggling way. There are unconditional promises, but there are conditional promises. I know when we hear the word God's blessing, we always think of material things. I mean, these prosperity gospel preachers just really ruined it for all of us. And we just think of all the material things. But the reality is, listen please, God's blessings truly surpasses all of the material stuff of the world. God's favor, God's grace, God's power, God's answer to prayer, salvation of family members, fruitfulness in ministry, and the list goes on and on and on, and the endless blessings, a million other blessings that can come as a result of surrender, not just material things. Surrender. Secondly, sorrow. Our Bible is very realistic. Even though Hannah surrendered, and yet her sorrow continued. Her thorn in the flesh, as Paul would call it, Peninnah's sharp tongue, continued to wound her. She had a house, but not a home. She had a house, but not a haven of rest. She had a house and a devoted husband, but a mean-spirited companion. She described herself to Eli the priest as a woman who is deeply troubled. Verses 15 of chapter 1. Another translation puts it this way. I am a woman of sorrowful spirit. And yet, even in the midst of her sorrow, Hannah trusted the Lord. Even though her womb was shut, and yet her heart was open to the Lord. Though her anguish is unbearable, but she leaned on God. Some of you know what I'm talking about. Some of you have been there. Some of you might be going through there right now. And some of you might be getting ready to get into one. And you've experienced what Hannah has experienced. You might have been struggling with a family member or a boss or a co-worker or a neighbor or even a fellow church member. Someone, for some reason or another, is cruel to you, is deeply wounding to you, is abandoning you. There's someone who is berating you, and you feel your spirit is oppressed. Remember this, nothing, can you say nothing? Nothing is hidden from God's view. He is watching, and He will act. On the surface, her trials seem to be unending. On the surface, your prayers may not have been answered and you wanted to be. A sorrow is mounting. Here is the great news. Here's the most fantastic news of all. Her sorrow did not last forever. Neither will yours. God is about to bring joy into your life. All you need to do is surrender. Thirdly, supplication. Now, supplication is the act of asking for something from the hand of God in an earnest and in a humble spirit. In Hannah's prayer, she did not presume on God. She did not presume on the grace of God. She did not demand anything from God. It's the most amazing thing to me. She did not feel entitled as our 21st century Christians do. She did not feel that God owed her something, as we do. She came to Him in humility, pleading for undeserved mercy and grace from the hand of the Lord. Don't miss this. In her sorrow, Hannah refused to give in to bitterness. She was mentally hurt, but her soul was healed. She was emotionally battered, but her commitment was unsinkable. She was physically exhausted by this daily aggravation of Peninnah, but her spirit was strong. She had every reason to give in and give up, and yet she persevered in prayer. What did she pray for? What was her supplications all about? It was nothing short of a plea that God would intervene in the laws of nature and open her womb. You and I know, right now, we're experiencing vicious attack on the Christian faith. This is not a secret anymore. The godless forces now are out in the open, and they're seeking nothing short than destroying the next generation. This is the time to cry out to God as Hannah did. This is the time for supplication for God's supernatural intervention. This is the time of a total consecration in humility and supplication. First, there was surrender. Secondly, sorrow. Thirdly, supplication. Fourthly, there is a song. After the young boy Samuel was weaned, it was time for Hannah to give him over to the Lord in keeping with her vow. That's what she vowed. Now, of course, there's a debate among historians and scholars. What was that age supposed to be? Some have said 5. Others have said 12, like when they're bar mitzvahed. Really, that's not the issue. It doesn't matter. That's not the issue. I told you in the last message that this surrendering of her son gets to me in a big way. I just can't imagine Hannah being a human being like all of us. She's tried to keep her son as long as she could, probably putting off his weaning as long as she possibly could. But eventually she realized that Samuel is safer and better guarded under God's protection than hers. Give God glory. Give God glory. And so she and her husband, Elkanah, took the boy along with animal sacrifice as prescribed in the law of Moses, followed the law of Moses that brought him to the high priest. You know what? I'd love to have been a fly on the wall when Hannah reintroduced herself to Eli the priest. Remember me? I'm the one you thought I was drunk. But she was gracious. Then Hannah uttered a word of prayer in the form of a psalm of praise. After singing the song to the Lord, she returned home to Ramah. But the boy Samuel remained in Shiloh. There in Shiloh, Samuel was being trained by Eli the priest of how to minister to the Lord in his tabernacle. Now, most of our praise songs and modern songs, they basically, they're all written to thank God for his blessings, right? We thank him for what he's done for us, and rightly so. But Hannah reminds the 21st century Christians, the 21st century believers, of something that our generation has forgotten, and that is how to praise God for his attributes, how to praise God for his holiness. Listen to me. It takes 100% surrendered soul to sing of the holiness of God. I often say it takes a standing on much higher planes to praise God for his holiness. She said, there is no one holy like the Lord. There is no one besides you. There is no rock like our God. And the rock in the Bible is a place of security, the fortress and the stronghold that keep us in times of trouble and conflict. And Hannah's brokenness taught her that her only security is in the one whose stability is unshakable, the one whose comfort is incomparable, the one whose power is unconquerable, the one whose compassion is inexhaustible, the one whose shield is imperishable, the one whose peace is indescribable, and the one whose love is unchangeable. Verse 1, she said, my heart rejoices in the Lord, my horn is lifted high. Now in the Bible, the horns speak for strength, for power. And the imagery comes from the ox. See, the ox strength is not in his legs and muscles or whatever. No, no. The strength of the ox is in his horns. And that is why they always talk about the horn of salvation. And she is saying that my only power, that my only pride is in the Lord alone. I have none of my own. I have nothing to boast about in myself, but everything to boast about in the Lord. In my own strength, I can do nothing. I can accomplish nothing. I can succeed in nothing. I could not bear a child by my own strength, but I gave birth to a child by the power of God. Listen to me. God's song of praise is a power to the powerless. God's song of praise is a strength to the weak. God's song of praise is a joy to the joyless. It is healing to the wounded soul. It is a victory to the defeated. And that is why the Bible in Hebrews 13:15 talks about the sacrifice of praise. Finally, sacrifice. Hannah made a selfless, sacrificial vow to the Lord. She told the Lord that if he gives her a son, she will dedicate him to him. And what an amazing gift she gave God. Samuel grew up to be one of the greatest spiritual leaders in Israel. You see, every time I read of this amazing commitment of Hannah in the Bible, I found myself asking two questions. What is the one thing that I want from the hand of God. I pray for a lot of you. I pray for a lot of things. I pray for the ministry. I pray for a lot of things. But what's the one thing, the overarching thing that I'm asking the Lord? What is the one thing that I want God to grant me more than anything in life? Every one of us should ask that question. Some of you are already aware of what it is. Others might not be. Now, I can assure you, probably there will be as many different answers as there are people and those even watching around the world. Many answers. But once you answer that first question, you need to go and ask the second question. And this is hard, but I do it. If the Lord answers my prayer and gives me the desire of my heart, am I willing, I'm emphasizing willing, to give it back to Him? You notice I kept saying willing. I know both are hard questions, but particularly the second one. I have no doubt that Hannah went to Shiloh. Every religious festival, every celebration, every time the church door opened, she was there, visiting her son, checking on him, seeing him. Every chance she got. But it wasn't the same as having him home. It's not the same as tucking him in bed at night. It's not the same as going for walks with him. All of these things Hannah placed at the altar as a living sacrifice. Question: why do we need to be willing to sacrifice everything that we cherish the most? Why? God doesn't need anything, right? He doesn't need it. He cannot enrich God or make Him richer because we're giving Him something, whatever it is. But our willingness to sacrifice reveals the state of our heart. I believe with all my heart, God wants us to hold all of His blessings, loosely and with open hands. I know of what I'm talking about. God does not want us to cling unto things or even people. He wants us to cling to Him. One of the many amazing things that this woman, Hannah, is that she did not wait until Samuel became a man. And she said, "Son, I dedicate you to the Lord. Now you go and do it." She did not try to change the rules. That's something we do. She did not try to redefine what giving back means. That's what we like to do. Redefine everything. She did not try to rationalize her vow and say, "Well, I will keep Samuel with me. I'll train him myself. After all, the boy needs his mother." Right? Sure, I made a vow. But God understands if I alter the terms of the vow just a little bit. Just a little bit. This is something our internet generation have become experts in doing, or tempted to do. Please listen to me. What Hannah ultimately sacrificed. Are you ready to hear that? You want to hear what she ultimately sacrificed? Her own mother's happiness. "Oh, God wants me to be happy." She put her happiness on the altar. As Samuel grew up to manhood, he blessed not only his mother, the entire generation, but millions of people yet unborn. Samuel changed history. Samuel turned the people's hearts back to the Lord. Samuel anointed King David, the physical ancestor of the Lord Jesus Christ. But that's not the end of the story. That would have been fantastic. That would have been just great. God responded to Hannah's faithfulness and surrender and sacrifice by giving her 6 other children. The Bible said 7, but she's not counting Samuel, you see. 6 others. 7 including Samuel. I'm sure many of you have heard me quote this scripture many times. Please don't get tired of it. Don't get tired of it. God is no man's debtor. Say it with me. God is no man's debtor. He will not be beholding to us. He will not be holding to any of us. We cannot outgive God. When Hannah kept her vow to the Lord, she had no idea that she is going to receive not only Samuel, but six more. Oh, my beloved friends, this is our God. This is our God. But if we truly understand God's economy, we come to the conclusion that our sacrifices are no sacrifice at all. At all. Why? Because He always blesses us and blesses the surrendered sacrifice. God always answers the prayer of a brokenness and surrender. He will not be a debtor to any of us. He will always repay our sacrifice with untold blessings.
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16: With SRN News, I'm Jason Walker. A French woman and two Americans have tested positive, or at least showed symptoms of the hantavirus.
17: Authorities announced the new cases as nations around the world repatriate passengers from a cruise ship hit by an outbreak and quarantine or isolate them. French Health Minister Stephanie List says the woman was among five French passengers repatriated on Sunday to Paris from the MV Hondius, one of the 17 American passengers evacuated and flown to Nebraska, also tested positive for the virus, but is not showing any symptoms, and another had mild symptoms, U.S. health officials said late Sunday. The World Health Organization is recommending close monitoring of the former passengers, and many countries quarantining them. I'm Charles de Ledesma.
16: Well, China says that exports rose 14% last month compared to a year ago, and that's despite the Iran war and lingering impacts of higher U.S. tariffs. Rich Thomason explains.
18: The newly released report comes ahead of this week's planned meeting between President Trump and Chinese President Xi in Beijing. The results beat analyst estimates and are a significant improvement from March's 2.5% year-on-year expansion. Imports have climbed 25.3%. That's slower than the 28% growth in March, but it's still robust. The U.S.-China relationship faces multiple challenges, including the U.S. war with China's ally, Iran. Rich Thomason reporting.
16: In the Philippines, the House of Representatives voting to impeach Vice President Sara Duterte over alleged unexplained wealth, threats against the president, and much more. That vote was 257 to 25. The impeachment complaints will now be moving over to the Senate for trial. She has denied any wrongdoing and says she will defend herself. This is SRN News.
19: The stereotype of submission is just kind of dispensing with brain and talents and abilities is not what the Bible is accessing. It is actually saying you are intended to be complementary, pouring all that God has given you into the completion of another. To dispense with gifts and grace and talents and brain is not your calling, but rather the full expression of them in behalf of another. Only when we see that do we begin to understand that this duty is about dignity and not about humiliation.
20: 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Dr. Chappell highlights the relationship of wives to their husbands and the biblical approach for wives to love and submit to their husbands. You can find this lesson and many others when you visit unlimitedgrace.com. And while you're there, look for Pastor Brian's commentary on the book of Ephesians, which he wrote for the Reformed Expository Commentary series. Let's hear now from Dr. Brian Chappell as he shares the lesson, Wisdom for Wives.
19: Pastor Andy Stanley tells of when he was a young pastor being invited to a wedding in Washington, D.C. among young professionals, powerful and elite. And though he was young and not well known at the time, his father was well enough known as a famous TV preacher, Charles Stanley, that people kind of knew where he was on some things. And so after the wedding, at the reception, the party that followed, he was sitting at a table with some of these young, very powerful, affluent young people. And one of the women at the table looked to him and said, "Andy, I heard a preacher say that the husband is the head of the home, because there can't be two heads of a home. That would be a two-headed monster. Is that what you really believe, Andy? You don't believe that the man is the head of the home, do you?" From what he can recall, he answered this way: "Before I answer, let me ask you a question," he said to the young woman who had just asked. "Imagine you are married to a man who genuinely believes that you are the most fantastic person on the face of the planet. He's crazy about you. You have no doubt that your happiness is his top priority. He is responsible. He's not afraid to make a decision. He leads, but he listens. He cherishes you. He values your opinion. He's not argumentative. He's not arrogant or selfish. He only has eyes for you. His self-esteem, his love, his resources, his life are dedicated to leading in a way that is best for you and for his family. Would you have trouble supporting such a man?" Said the young woman, "No, I want to be introduced to him." Well, we can laugh, and yet there is deep truth in there. The point was made, at least partially made in the question and response, that the actions of a biblical man are actually creating the context for a biblical woman's calling. That to talk about women's submission apart from the man who gives of himself for the sake of his wife is actually just to speak nonsense. That there is a mutuality of giftedness and calling that we have to understand. And ultimately, we know that a wife is to love her husband out of her commitment to Christ. But what that ultimately means is that she knows her biblical calling is to help her husband be the man that God intends for him to be. Now, why is that so important? Because if what you're saying is a woman is going to fulfill her calling when she meets a man who meets all the qualifications I just said, right? He puts her first. He's not arrogant. He's kind. He takes care of her everywhere. He puts her needs above his. That man doesn't exist on the face of the planet. And so if we're going to say, listen, a wife's calling is only going to be in that place where she has met the perfect man, no one's going to have a calling. What do these words actually mean? What duty is being expressed when we recognize their imperfections in all of us? Well, the duty, I suppose, is clear if we just begin by saying, what is the duty of a Christian wife? Her goal is to pour herself into the completion of another. Now, I know if I just start talking at verse 22, we're all going to get hung up on the word submit, right? Wives, submit to your own husbands as to the Lord. But recognize even that verse is in a context. Chapter 5, verse 1 begins this way: "Be imitators of God as beloved children, walk in love as Christ loved us, gave himself up for us, a fragrant offering and sacrifice to God." There is this general context in which all of those in God's household are being called to show the face of Christ to another, to actually be willing to live in sacrifice for another that God cherishes. And that sacrifice for the sake of others is what the man was called to and what the woman is called to. They have different roles in that sacrifice, but each being called to living for the other. Actually, you have to recognize this is simply a reflection of what God himself is saying in other portions of Scripture. You'll see that reflection if you look at verse 31 of chapter 5. A man shall leave his father and mother and hold fast to his wife, and the two shall become one flesh. Surely a physical union reference here, but also the understanding that God has called a man and a woman in complementary ways to actually be completing one another. It's a reflection all the way back to the opening chapters of Genesis, where God declared, it is not good that a man would be what? Alone. And therefore, God created woman who would be a helper suitable for him. Now, we just need to stop right there and say, a helper suitable for him. The word helper there, while it's applied to women, is more frequently in the Old Testament applied to God himself. It's a word that God actually refers to himself, the Hebrew word ezer. Oh God, our help in ages past. God is our refuge and strength, a very present help in times of trouble. It's the notion that the woman is actually God's ordained means of helping a man be what God has called him to be, that she is not complete apart from him, he not complete apart from her. That there is this intentionality that we are made one as we pour oneself into the completion of another. Now, I'm not going to contend that that was always a pleasant or easy task. It is a calling, after all. So I think of a man who once visited our family some years ago. He simply came in humility saying, I need to know what it means to be a father and a husband in a Christian home. Because he said this, he said, I was raised in a home that was horrible. My father, he said, in order to have an affair with the woman next door, unheeded in any way, intentionally drove my mother into insanity. All that I can remember of my early childhood in terms of my parents' relationship is them physically fighting outside my bedroom door. The consequence, he says, I don't know how to be a husband. I don't know how to be a father. And he said, I exemplify that in fits of rage in my family where I can't control my own emotions. He said, I thought I had a control on it, but I've learned I haven't. And then he told us how he knew that. He said a year previous, when he had gone into a rage, he had even frightened himself. And so he said to his wife, if I ever lose my temper like that again, I will leave you, lest I hurt you and the children. Well, it may have been a good resolve. It was a terrible promise. And it did not change him. Sometime later, he flew into another rage. And his wife, who normally bore it so well, instead ran down the hallway, ran into the bedroom, collapsed on the bed in tears. And that sobered him a little bit. And he went to her and said, honey, what is it? I mean, you never respond like this. You know this is the way I am. And she said, today is the 1 year anniversary of the promise that you made. You said if you ever flew into rages like that, you would leave us. I did not want you to leave, but I knew you could not stop. And so I went to our pastor and I said, what do I do? And the pastor said, only the Holy Spirit can change him. But you can be a support. Pray for him. Show him what it means to deal with difficulty, with patience and endurance. Be an example to him. Live before him. Take your gifts and show him what it means to be one who is controlled by Christ. She said, I have done all that I could, but it has not worked. It has been 1 year to this day, and you lost your temper again today as you have continually this last year. And I do not want you to leave us. And that's what got him. When he realized she had poured herself into him in prayer, on her knees, in example, in patience, in endurance, enduring him for his and the family's sake. It was as she poured herself into his own completion and support and help that he recognized he truly needed her and he needed help to change as well. Her goal was to take all that was hers and pour it into the completion of him, to help him in those ways. You must understand, at its very essence, we are now describing what biblical submission is all about.
0: 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The Apostle Paul wrote the letter to the Ephesians to declare God's plan that the gospel of Jesus Christ would reach the world through weak and sinful people like you and me. He writes that God has redeemed us to unite all things in Him, things in heaven and things on earth. 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
19: Her goal was to take all that was hers and pour it into the completion of him, to help him in those ways. You must understand, at its very essence, we are now describing what biblical submission is all about. After all, what does that word mean in verse 22? Wives, submit to your own husbands as to the Lord. I'll tell you what our culture thinks it means. You don't have to guess. Kathy and I did a marriage conference some years ago, and afterwards a woman came up to me and she said, "Submit is what my dog does. It's not what I do." But it's not just people outside the church. I mean, even in the church, we can get pretty twisted notions. I think of the old story about a man and wife on vacation, not quite finding the way, but him not asking directions. And so she took out the map and began to explain, you know, where they would have to go. And there was this teenage boy voice from the back seat saying, "Mom, Mom, remember what the Bible says, suppress, suppress." And she said, "Young man, the word is submit, not suppress." And that's actually an important distinction. The Greek word here, submit, forgive me, but you have to know, is two words put together, hupo, which means under, like hypodermic, hupo, and the word tasso, which means arrange, to arrange under. It is not to dispense with, it is not to throw away, it is not to suppress. It is to arrange one's gifts under the purpose of helping and supporting another. It is full expression of one's gifts for the good of another. How do I know that? Because of the very examples that are given. How is this wife to do this? Verse 24, as the church submits to Christ, so also wives should submit in everything to their husbands. Well, how is the church supposed to submit? We've already been told. I mean, verses 18 through 20 are describing that, right? We are told there, be filled with the Spirit, the instruction to the church. Addressing one another in psalms and hymns and spiritual songs, singing, making melody to the Lord with your heart, giving thanks always for everything. We never say to the church, suppress your praise. Don't sing too well. Don't sing too knowledgeably. Don't express yourself too well. No, what do we say? To honor Christ, we say, fully express with all the gifts and graces that God has given. Fully express what is needed for His sake, for His glory. If a woman is to be submitting according to the example that's given of the church, then it is full expression of gifts, but in behalf of another. Think of what we know, if we'll just think about it. We sometimes take the Bible and we just kind of separate it from itself in ways that God never intended. We sometimes say to one, you should be a Proverbs 31 woman. Well, what was a Proverbs 31 woman? I mean, yes, she brought honor to her husband at the gate. How? Well, she bought food and fields. She was in real estate. She bought clothes for her children, and she manufactured clothes for others and sold them. She was in retailing. In addition, she not only made things for her family, but she took care of others who were poor in the community. She was involved in charity. The stereotype of submission is just kind of dispensing with brain and talents and abilities is not what the Bible is accessing. It is actually saying you are intended to be complementary, pouring all that God has given you into the completion of another. To dispense with gifts and grace and talents and brain is not your calling, but rather the full expression of them in behalf of another. Only when we see that do we begin to understand that this duty is about dignity and not about humiliation. Recognize that when we understand submission is full expression of gifts in support of another, and not suppression of gifts under the thumb of another, only then will we discern that submission is about dignity and not about humiliation. How can it be? I mean, how is this passage at all talking about the dignity of a Christian wife? Well, you'll only understand that if you remember the context of these words. I mean, how were women treated in Greco-Roman society? Until you know that, you will not recognize there is a revolution of responsibility that's being given to women in this passage. In Greco-Roman society, women were all about being property and a man's pleasure. Without the protection of law, without the protection of inheritance, women were typically married at ages 12 to 14 in an arranged marriage between their father and an older man. The older man could dispense with the marriage at any point without consequence of law. He could dispense with his wife's life at any point without consequence of law. In society, she was more than a slave but less than a man. Aristotle said in kind of the philosophical underpinnings of what women were thought of in Greco-Roman society, simply said this: women are deformed humans, established by a natural but huge calamity. Others saying, God, the gods, created women to punish men. Well, what's Paul saying? Something quite different. Men and women are both made in God's image. These references to Genesis here are taking us right back to Genesis, remember 1:27, where we are being told

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3: All blessings that are shared as this marriage is being what God intended, as people are performing the roles, the calling that God gave to them. And that is blessed for men and women. What was a woman? Mother of God. What did women do in Jesus' society for Jesus? They were companions of the disciple, not camp followers, which would have been the only role in previous settings. Expected later to be benefactors of the church movement, praying and prophesying in the church. There were those that were simply to be understood as gifted by God for the callings they had, and the extent of that responsibility is incredible. I mean, you can, of course, read verse 24 in hateful ways or the way it's intended. As the church submits to Christ, so also wives should submit in everything to their husbands. Now, one way of saying that is, you're a doormat in everything. Whatever he says, in everything, do it. Or there's another way of saying it, which is, no, if my goal is to bring my gifts into every aspect of my husband's life, then I am highly invested. I am highly invested in seeing that the glory and good of God comes, and there's no place in my life where I'm excluded from that obligation and responsibility of helping him be all that God calls him to be. In everything, I still have this calling. We begin to see it when we understand that this calling is truly a redemptive responsibility that is dignifying of any woman who understands it. To understand the dignity of that, look at verse 22 again. Wives, submit to your own husbands as to the Lord. Now, I recognize an important way of reading that verse is it's a statement of degree. Bring your gifts, apply them for the good of another as you would to the Lord. I mean, that's a pretty comprehensive and strong understanding for one who is in authority as the Lord himself is. At the same time, you must understand this is not only a statement of a degree of devotion, but the direction of it. As to the Lord, what you do, do as to, this is for the Lord's purposes, which means there are strong limits upon it. You are not called to obey a husband who is calling you to do evil. That would not be as to the Lord. Paul uses this language other places, right? When he talks about how we work, he says, work, right? Serve others, but as unto the Lord. If your employer is calling you to do something that's unethical or it's irresponsible, no, you're not called to that. As to the Lord, which means if a husband is abusing children, it is not submission biblically to stand in a corner and let him do it. That is not as to the Lord. It is not even right to stand silent while the husband is damaging himself or others. No, you have been given graces in life, calling, giftedness, brains, understanding, so that it can actually be possible for us to say to a husband, if I'm a wife, to say, that's wrong, that's not right, you need to reconsider that. Because it is not my calling to simply do nothing for another that I'm supposed to be expressing my gifts for.
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2: 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I pray four times a day. Well, whoop-dee-doo. What, is that supposed to be impressive?
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10: 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Spiritual desolation is one of the worst situations we can find ourselves in. It attacks our very core and the root of our hope and faith. You see, the harsh truth is no one is exempt. Doesn't matter how beautiful or wealthy you might be. You may even be powerful or popular, but it's only a matter of time when you'll suffer an invasion of desolation. So today, Pastor Jack teaches that our enemy, Satan, even our own flesh, wants to convince us that when we feel isolated, we're beyond hope and help. But nothing could be further from the truth. The Lord is always right there, even when we can't feel His presence. Now with his message called Disciplines of Desolation, here's pastor and Bible teacher, Jack Hibbs.
11: You look around the world as a Christian and it looks like everybody's taking stupid pills. And you see this stuff and you wonder, what in the world's going on? While the world looks at us and says, you guys are crazy. They're crazy. They have lost their minds. You have the new mind given to you by God. And you see things right and they see things wrong, but they got a bigger megaphone than we do. And that's normal. This is their world if you think about it. We're on our way home. This ain't it. See, Pastor, I just bought a brand new house, Pastor. Don't say that. It ain't your home. You're going home. You're going to Jesus. We're just hanging out right here for now. We're just hanging out. So check this out. This is important. If you're going to live for Jesus, man, this psalmist, what he says is going to mean everything to you. And there's going to be a time in your life. Listen, in fact, let me be honest. I've been a Christian for over 33 years. There's going to be many times in your life you're going to say, oh, God, I'm like a sparrow on a housetop. I'm like a pelican in the wilderness. Where are you, God? When you've been sick or when there's been a tragedy and you're crying out, listen, where is he? Have you ever had that feeling or that question? Where are you? You're a believer. You're a child of God and you're in the wilderness. And this is the discipline of desolation. I thank my God continually that he's not a fair weather God. He's not a part-time God. He's not a sometime God. He's not a Sunday God or a Wednesday night God. He's always God. And he's, by the way, an on-time God. He's never early. He's never late. He's always now. And in the midst of your dryness, you might say, well, Pastor, I've been praying, but I haven't heard an answer. I've been reading my Bible, but I feel dead inside. There's a reason for that. And you need to find out what it is. Number one, mark these things down. Number one, it's this. Check it out. Number one, the discipline of desolation will involve unhappiness. Unhappiness, the state or situation of being unhappy, actually comes from the outside and moves into our private lives. Why, if tonight you are unhappy, why are you unhappy? Think about it. You might say, I'm unhappy because I don't love my husband anymore. My question to you is, why? Don't say it now. I'm just saying, you need to answer that. You've got to answer that. Why are you unhappy? Well, it's a money issue. Why? Take your argument and find the answer in God's word, because the cure is right here. I'm unhappy. I had somebody tell me, I'm leaving my husband. Why? Because I'm unhappy and I know God wants me to be happy. I said, where'd you read that in the Bible? That is not in the Bible. God wants you holy. There won't be a bunch of happy people in heaven because they're happy. There will be only people in heaven who are holy. And when you get there, if you want to be happy, you can be happy. But the cool thing is, think about it. God just wants me happy. God wants you holy in this life. And we get this concept, you know, I'm going to marry her, I'm going to marry him because it's going to make me happy. No, God invented marriage to make people holy, not happy. Are you crazy? Think about it. You get married, and, you know, and then flu season comes and she barfs on the pillow. What are you doing? You've been married 3 months, she throws up in the pillow. She's sick, she's got the flu. What is this? Remember, for sicker, for health, richer for poorer. Since I married you, I don't have any money. For rich or for poor. Marriage is a ministry. And it's an amazing thing. Unhappy. What is this unhappy? But watch this. The reason why you might be unhappy tonight is because, listen, you have focused your affection or attention in an area that is outside what God wants for your life. Unhappiness comes from the outside and it attacks us on the inside. We let it come in. Think about that for a minute. It invades you. It's like an attack. Our happiness is determined by how we perceive the moment. And that's the key. You can choose to be happy now for the rest of your days. And they lived happily ever after. It should say this. And they lived happily ever after because they kept Jesus Christ as the center of their life. You want to live happily ever after? Focus on Christ for your life. And everything works. If you lose that focus, you'll be unhappy. Listen to this. You say, Jack, I know somewhere it says for me to be happy. Yeah, okay, I see where you're going. Matthew 5:2 says this. You know this. Matthew 5:2 says, then Jesus opened his mouth and taught them, saying, happy or blessed, same meaning, same word, happy, are the poor in spirit, for theirs is the kingdom of heaven. Happy are those who mourn, for they shall be comforted. Are you listening, everyone? Happy are the meek, for they shall inherit the earth. Happy are those who hunger and thirst for righteousness, for they shall be filled. Happy are the merciful, for they shall obtain mercy. Happy are the pure in heart, for they shall see God. Verse 9, happy are the peacemakers, for they shall be called the sons of God. Happy are those who are persecuted for righteousness' sake, for theirs is the kingdom of heaven. Verse 11, happy are you when they revile and persecute you and say all kinds of evil against you falsely for my sake. Rejoice and be exceedingly glad, for great is your reward in heaven, for so they persecuted the prophets who were before you. So be happy. Isn't that amazing? That's God's definition of happiness. What is he saying? Beyond all circumstances, you can choose to be happy. The discipline of desolation is choosing now to find your life in Christ and to decide, hey, my world's caving in, my cat left me, just go down the list and conclude this. You know what? God's word gives me the definition of who are the happy people. And it's those listed on the Sermon on the Mount of Matthew chapter 5 all the way there. You read that. Say, I'm unhappy. Ask yourself, why are you unhappy? Now, I'm laying this stuff on you pretty hard, but here's the true reality of it. All of us struggle day to day, week to week, or month to month, or year to year with a sense of, I'm unhappy. I'm just not happy. There's a reason for that. As a believer, we need to get our eyes focused. Now, mark this down. This is the positive side. What do? We fight off unhappiness by grabbing his word and crying out. That's what the psalmist is doing. This is the answer. This is the application part. Write it down. If you're unhappy, what do? You do this. You fight off unhappiness by grabbing his word and crying out. Looks like this. Lord, your Bible says, Psalm 144, happy are those who are in such a state. Happy are the people whose God is the Lord. You want to be happy? Make sure the Lord is your God. Cry out to God using his word this way. Psalm 84:11. For the Lord God is a sun and shield. The Lord will give grace and glory. No good thing will he withhold from those who walk upright. What an awesome verse. Are you unhappy the way things are going at work or the way things are going in your home? How's your marriage? Take this verse. For the Lord God is a sun and a shield. The Lord will give grace and glory, and no good thing will he withhold from those who walk upright. Wow. See, we start focusing on happiness in the sense that it's the end all. And you guys, many times we use that as an excuse to try to get our way because we're pouting. And God says lovingly, grow up. Grow up and focus on me. Get into my word. God, listen, he wants us. The Lord wants us to take the word of God and say, Lord, I'm not happy right now, and I know that it has nothing to do with you. It's me. And so I'm calling out to you, and I'm saying this. Romans 8:28 is another verse. And we know that all things work together for good to those who love God, to those who are called according to his purposes. We fight unhappiness. Don't succumb to it. Anybody listening? It's so quiet in here. Are you there? Anybody there? We all fight with this. And the amazing thing is, listen, we live in such a world where we are so driven that it affects us physically, mentally, emotionally, spiritually. We are very complex creatures, body, soul, and spirit. But when we talk about being unhappy, we're also, listen, we are also insulting God. You know what we're saying when we ride our emotions on the fact that we're unhappy? Well, you don't make me happy anymore. Fathers say, you know, I'm not happy with the marriage, I'm not happy with the kids. I'm leaving. Man, I tell you, I can't even begin to imagine the devastation on Judgment Day regarding a man or a woman who abandons the children. Jesus said, regarding children being offended, it would have been better for that person who offended them in the day of judgment than for them to have never been born. God said, in the day of judgment, for those who offended children, it will have been better for them to have never been born when I get done with them. Man. Number two, mark it down, it's this. The discipline of desolation, what we deal with in our lives as Christian, will involve loneliness. Loneliness. As Christians, when we're lonely, it's a pretty good indicator that we've often neglected our private life with the Lord. When I talk about loneliness, hear me out on this. Every Christian will go through a time of loneliness in this definition, that we feel, sense that we're far from God. How does that happen? It is easy. Have you learned this yet? If not, listen carefully. Have you learned how much maintenance your Christianity requires? It is one thing, minuscule, to pray three times a day or five times a day. Anybody can do that. Do you understand? What is it? Is that supposed to be a lot? I'm dead serious. Well, I pray five times a day. Am I supposed to be impressed with that? The last time I read my Bible, the Christian lives in an attitude of prayer. You never stop praying as a Christian. But the world does that. That's how the flesh is. I pray four times a day. Well, whoop-dee-doo. What is that supposed to be impressive? The real Christian walks with a constant attitude of prayer.
12: 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And now, let's get back to today's message. Once again, here's Pastor Jack.
11: That's why the Bible says in Thessalonians, pray without. It's an attitude. But what about loneliness? Loneliness is different than being alone. Loneliness, the Bible tells us in 1 John 1, verse 6. Think about Adam and Eve now when I read this verse. 1 John 1, 6. If we say that we have fellowship with him and walk in darkness, we lie and do not practice the truth. But if we walk in the light as he is in the light, we have fellowship one with another, and the blood of Jesus Christ, his son, cleanses us from all sin. Loneliness, listen, Christian, if your soul right now tonight, if you're struggling with an overwhelming sense of loneliness, that the heavens are empty and that your heart is empty and you're just going through the motions, you want to stop and check the bases and check your pulse. God, have I sinned against you? Have I done something to offend you, Holy Spirit? It is true that there's times when God, everything's right, but God takes us through a desert. We take a spiritual drive through the desert. Sometimes God takes us on those drives. Didn't the Holy Spirit take Jesus on a drive into the wilderness for 40 days? He does that with us to make us grow. And maybe you're in a desert place right now spiritually and you're lonely. You're in a room full of people, but you're lonely inside. If you're not careful to be still and know that He is God and focus on Him, you will jump from the fire into the frying pan or frying pan into the fire. And you'll think someone's supposed to meet that loneliness. Oh, I'm going to go do this thing. I got to take a break. Don't do that. Sinful conduct doesn't have to be something overt. It can be something simply that you're neglecting your private walk with God. A neglect of God will cause loneliness, which drives us ever so slowly away from our intimacy with God. Sinful conduct. I think sometimes you and I as Christians get tripped up more by the stuff that we don't even recognize as being sinful conduct. It's like this. You could be here. Listen, legalist people think like this. I didn't do this and I didn't do this and I didn't do this today. Look at me. And God comes back and says, okay, you didn't do those things, but you also, you didn't do this and you didn't do that. Meaning you didn't love me. You didn't talk with me or you didn't do sins of omission. That's why a legalistic person is a tragic hilarity. I mean, it's just worth busting up laughing about. But it's sad that they can't see it in their own lives. We need Him. We need His forgiveness. We need His grace. And the person in this room tonight that's walking the closest with God needs His grace, needs His forgiveness. But there's a loneliness that we need to have the discipline to contend with. And this desolation, if we don't stay in the Word, it's going to consume us. It's going to get us off track. Revelation 2, verse 4, Jesus said to the Ephesian church, He says, nevertheless, I found this against you, that you've left your first love. Remember, therefore, from where you have fallen, and repent and do the first works. Note this, first love, first works. First works, first love. Jesus says this to all of us tonight. He's searching our hearts, and He's saying, hey, go back to the first works of your relationship with me. Think for a moment. The moment you accepted Christ, or when you were coming to faith in Christ, and your first, I don't know, first few months of walking with Jesus, it was so pure, so simple, so beautifully easy going with whatever He says to do. And then you get messed up listening to people. Or you read some knucklehead book that puts thoughts in your head. Or somebody comes along and says, well, that's really great, but you need to join our group and get all bummed out like we are. No. Jesus said, listen, every believer, maintain that area of your first love. You've seen people in love in that first love condition, symptom, condition. You can't talk to them. It's impossible to get through to them. They're blinded by love. Say, isn't she beautiful? Well, not really, but you're in love with her. Look at that. Isn't he the greatest? Well, I think he's a bonehead, but you think so. They're in love. He talks about that in the Song of Solomon. He talks about that in Jeremiah. He says, what evil have you found in me, Israel? He says, when you, in the early days, went after me like a lover, you followed me into the mountains and you pursued me, God said. And now you've stopped. What evil have you found in me? He says, what nation of the world has forsaken their gods? No, they cling to their gods. They've got ears, but they can't hear. They've got eyes, but they cannot see. And they love those silly pagan gods. Me, He says, I'm real. And I delivered you from Egypt. And you leave me? For carved images and idols? He says, what nation has done such a thing? Isn't that amazing? You say, yeah, why does that happen? Because it's a real relationship. You guys, it's easy to have a relationship with a totem pole, a carved image. Hey, how you doing there, Mr. Monkey Face Tree thing? It's not a dialogue. It's not a reality. It's a monologue. You're the one talking to a piece of wood or a stone or a statue or an image. And God says, no, it's face to face. The cure for loneliness, write it down, it's this. We fight off loneliness by grabbing his word and crying out, saying things like this. Lord, your Bible says, Psalm 139, verse 5, you have hedged me behind and before and laid your hand upon me. Such knowledge is too wonderful for me. It is high. I cannot attain to it. I can't get there. You're amazing, God. You're wonderful. Loneliness. Do you have a sense of loneliness tonight? Then you stop and say, God, your Bible tells me that you've hedged me on all sides. You know exactly where I'm at. You know exactly what I'm feeling. I have this overwhelming sense of loneliness. It's a desolation of my soul right now. I can hardly take it. And yet your Bible tells me that you're all around me. God, you got to help me put my head around that. It's so high, I cannot attain to that thinking. But oh God, open my eyes to see. Have you ever been lonely? God says in Jeremiah 15, 16. He says, your word was found and I ate them. And your word was to me the joy and the rejoicing of my heart. For I am called by your name, O Lord God of hosts. What is Jeremiah saying in chapter 15, verse 16? He's saying, I was wandering in the wilderness like a pelican, like an owl, like a little sparrow on a roof. I was lost and I found your word and I began to read it. And when I read it, I found out that I'm called by your name. I found out, listen everybody, I found out that when I read your Bible, God, you love me. You can't wait to forgive me. You can't wait to have this relationship restored. Has anyone ever in life pursued you? Sent you flowers? You know, all that flirtatious stuff? Well, the wives are going, honey, remember that? Remember that? God does that. The Holy Spirit does that in our lives. And he does it so gently. He's often missed. The Bible says, I want to love you. I want to have a relationship with you. And he said, well, Jack, I didn't know that. I already know that. I'm a Christian. I understand that. But are you going through loneliness? The reason why you're going through it is because there is some sort of blockade or some sort of obstruction between you and your God. And you need to get that settled.
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23: News this hour from Town Hall. I'm Jason Walker. More passengers evacuated from that cruise ship with the Hunter virus testing positive, including at least one American.
24: The U.S. citizen among 18 people brought to America. 16 taken to the National Quarantine Center in Omaha, Nebraska. Two, including one with mild symptoms, went to a containment unit at Emory in Atlanta. The CDC's Dr. Brendan Jackson asked if authorities can guarantee Americans won't catch Hunter virus from those returning passengers.
25: There are no guarantees in life. We're putting as many measures in place as possible.
24: Dr. Brian Christine with HHS stressing the risk to the public is very low.
26: The Andes variant of this virus does not spread easily.
24: Hunter virus is primarily transmitted through contact with droppings from infected rodents. I'm Julie Walker.
23: Well, the Trump nominee to head up FEMA is a familiar face. Lisa Dwyer explains.
27: President Donald Trump has nominated Cameron Hamilton to lead the Federal Emergency Management Agency. This marks a surprising comeback for Hamilton, who was fired last year after defending FEMA's existence. If confirmed, Hamilton will be FEMA's first permanent administrator in Trump's second term. The agency has gone through three temporary leaders, including Hamilton. He'll need to ensure the agency is prepared for the summer disaster season, while also answering to Trump, who is likely to expect major reforms after a council he appointed recommended suggested sweeping changes last Friday. I'm Lisa Dwyer.
23: Now, Russia and Ukraine accusing one another of disregarding President Trump's request to stop their attacks. In the meantime, the U.S. brokered ceasefire between Moscow and Kyiv expired Monday. American and European officials are now considering how they might be able to steer the warring countries into another round of talks. More on these stories, townhall.com.
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23: Another update now on the situation in that cruise vessel. Two U.S. passengers transferred to Emory University's biocontainment unit for assessment, one showing symptoms, the other being monitored as a close contact.
1: The Emory Serious Communicable Diseases Unit was asked and did receive two individuals from the MVS Honduras cruise ship following their evacuation from the Canary Islands. One individual was deemed to be symptomatic on evaluation prior to leaving the Canary Islands, and the second individual was considered an asymptomatic but close contact to this primary individual.
23: Dr. Anish Mehta. Workers have begun preliminary surveys and testing for the proposed triumphal arch sought by President Trump. It would be located between the Lincoln Memorial and Arlington National Cemetery. Breaking news and analysis, townhall.com. Leaders in Chicago are clashing over a planned Walgreens closure on the city's south side. More from correspondent Ken Lorman.
2: Alderman William Hall and union leaders are calling for a prosecution, warning the shutdown will create what he claims would be a, quote, food desert and medicine drought in the Chatham neighborhood. Walgreens says rising crime made it impossible to keep customers and staff safe. Some city officials say years of unchecked theft and vandalism are now forcing stores to leave. Ken Lorman reporting.
23: Treasury Department wants U.S. banks to monitor suspected Iranian money laundering networks. Those networks allegedly use funds to smuggle sanctioned oil through shell companies and crypto networks. The move does aim to disrupt Iran's sanction evasion.
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4: Did you hear about the couple that came home to find their basement was flooded? 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His wife didn't laugh, but I did. I thought he made an excellent point. And the point is this, no matter how bad things get, they are rarely as bad as they could be. When we get God's perspective on the events in our lives, we can always find a reason to be thankful. If you're in a hard place today, consider a different perspective, one that includes Thanksgiving. And this is David Jeremiah, encouraging you to get on the road to new life. 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

0: What's your favorite commercial? I still hear in my head advertising jingles, even from my childhood. A good commercial is remembered. Great ones make you want to buy the product. Today on Truth for Life, Alistair Begg reflects on how and why Christian families are to be a great endorsement for the gospel.
1: The specific instructions given to the physical family are set in the context of the church family, which of course raises immediately the question, who or what is the church family? And here in Colossians, we have the answer to that very, very clear. If you move in your Bible simply to the opening page of Colossians, you will see that Paul, the apostle of Christ Jesus, along with Timothy, his brother, is addressing those to whom he refers as the saints and faithful brothers and sisters. He then goes on to say that these are the ones who are marked by three things in particular: by faith, by love, and by hope. In other words, these individuals are not simply a collection of religious people that are living in the Colossae Valley, but they are those who have had a direct encounter with the living God in and through the work of the Spirit of God in the person of the Lord Jesus Christ. Now, if you have your text in front of me, let me point out to you that he describes the fact that in verse 6, this gospel, this word of truth, has come to them, and they have, you will notice, the verb, understood it. They have understood it. There is a mysterious work when men and women understand the gospel. You will not come to understand the gospel as a result of sufficient argumentation. Argument, apologetic, is insufficient. It's not unnecessary, but it's insufficient. Because what happens is, when the Holy Spirit comes and enables us to understand, he doesn't do so contra the evidence, but what he does is he clears away the mists from our eyes. And suddenly, what was unclear becomes clear in a way that takes us by surprise. And we say, when someone asks us, "And are you a member of the family?" "Yes, I am. What happened to you?" "Well, it was quite remarkable, really, because I understood God's grace." That's in verse 6. In verse 12, he describes them as those who are qualified. Qualified. Giving thanks to the Father who has qualified you. On the basis of what? Not on the basis of entry to a club, not on the basis of academic success, not on the basis of gender or social standing, but qualified solely on the strength of who Jesus is and what he has done. Who are the members of the family? Those who are marked by faith, by love, by hope. How did this come about? They understood God's grace. They were qualified by God's grace. And in verse 13 there, they were delivered from where they used to hang out, and they were transferred to the kingdom of his beloved Son, in whom we have redemption, even the forgiveness of our sins. Now, I put it to you, this is something far greater than the idea of, are you a member of such and such a church family that meets in such and such a building? No, no, no. That is perfectly possible by means of all kinds of processes, but the work that is being described here and the call that is being issued here is being issued to Christian people. In other words, the Christian family is distinct from every other family in that the work of God's grace is present in the parents who have, by his grace, understood, been qualified, transferred into his kingdom, and been set free. Now, if all of that has actually happened, you can see that surely there ought to be evidence of it somewhere. And of course, that is why Paul and Timothy have been praying that their outward lives, those to whom he writes, the recipients of the letter, they and we, that their outward life would be in keeping with the gospel. It's verse 10 of chapter 1, that you would walk in a manner worthy of the Lord. Now, what this means then is that as members of God's family, we are called to display the reality of that in practical ways in our own little families, so that our little families are outposts of the gospel. Now, you're sensible people. You could read the Bible here and see if there's a logical progression in what I'm saying. The Christian family is supposed to be a good advertisement, in fact, a fantastic advertisement for the gospel in the world, for the Christian faith. In fact, if Christianity is ever going to have an impact on society, it must revolutionize our home life. Now, it is for this reason that Paul consistently, and the other apostles too, move from the spiritual to the physical family, and do so in such a way as to help us avoid the idea that every time you come to stuff about husbands and wives and parents and children, you can, if you are not a husband or a wife or a parent or whatever, then you can just simply skip that and go to the next section. No, it's not in there specifically for parents and children. It is there for all of us. Why? Well, because of what I've just said. Because the issue is the gospel. The gospel is at stake in relationship to the roles that are, assigned to us. Now, in tackling this morning, I want you to know up front that I'm not going to spend hardly any time at all talking about the practical implications of what it means to be a submissive wife. I'm going to trust you to put the pieces of the puzzle together for yourselves. You know what you're dealing with. You know where you live. You know how this needs to be applied. I want instead to address this somewhat differently. And that is, first of all, to answer a question that rises in the minds of people. Where in the world did we get this from? How do we have wives? How do we have marriage? How is it that we even have this stuff? You say, well, that's ridiculous. No, it's not. Move about. Listen to contemporary music. Listen to the cries of teenagers. Listen to those who are post-millennial in their perspective. Observe their lifestyles. And you realize that they're beginning from a very different place than many of us want to start. They're beginning, actually, at the very beginning. So you will see, wives submit to your husbands as is fitting in the Lord. Fitting in the Lord. It doesn't say as it fits in with your own agenda, but as it is fitting in the Lord. Because it is the Lord who created this. That the whole reality of what we deal with in the structure of marriage is not invented by culture. It is established by creation. So when someone says, well, where did we get this from? The answer is from God. And when Jesus actually is asked about things in relationship to the disruption of marriage, and you can find this in Matthew 19, he goes immediately back to the doctrine of creation. He doesn't argue from the contemporary world in which he's living. He doesn't argue on the basis of pragmatism. He goes right back to the fact. He says, don't you know how it was in the beginning? Don't you know how God started this thing off? Don't you understand that? Well, of course, the answer is for many of us, no, we don't understand it. Human sexuality is part and parcel of creation. Creation. That's where it comes from. Masculinity and femininity are both physiological and psychological realities. Who says? God says. Oh. Therefore, the instruction is permanent and universal. Now you see, unless we get grounded in this, we can have all the kind of talks that you have in these books with about 20 chapters on what you're supposed to do. They're very helpful, I'm sure. But that is down the line until we understand this. What God has established by creation, no culture will be able to destroy. It will destroy itself first but it will not destroy the reality of that which God has founded from the creation of the world. We need to understand that, and we need to believe it. The light shines in the darkness, and the darkness has not put it out. Heaven and earth, says Jesus, will pass away, but my word will never pass away. This is the foundation. You say, but I thought it is about wives. Yes, it is. By creation, God has put this in place. That's the first observation. Secondly, but look at us. The Bible not only explains its origin, but it explains why it is that it's so messed up. Why is everything so messed up? And you discover that God's perfect plan was disturbed. Adam's role assigned to him was to lead. Not because he was superior, but because it was fitting in the Lord. God constituted the order for his purpose. Eve came after Adam. Eve came out of Adam. Eve came for Adam. Who says? God says. Well, what happened? Well, she listened to the serpent instead of listening to Adam. And Adam listened to Eve instead of listening to God. And the result was disruption in the order and confusion in the roles. Immediately, things were out of kilter. You need only to go on immediately into the fourth chapter and see how the disruptive impact of that extended beyond Adam and Eve to their children. Now, why is this so important? Well, it's so important because we have to recognize that God ordained marriage in part for the lifelong companionship, which is the beauty of marriage. And in the awareness of the fact that the welfare of human society, as we often say in our marriage service, that the welfare of human society can be strong and happy only where the marriage bond is held in honor. Well, how can the marriage bond be held in honor if people don't even understand the origin of the marriage bond itself? This is not an invention along the way. This is not a cage in which people are trapped. This is the divine order of creation. And until we understand that, then our particular roles within it will appear to be a construct that emerges from somebody's bright head or something else. So if it is there by creation, if it is disrupted by sin, it is thirdly restored by grace. Restored by grace. You see, the Bible tells us that it is only in Jesus, that we find freedom from the disruption of relationships brought about by the fall. Only in Jesus is there freedom from that. No self-help book will ultimately fix it. No psychological methodology will be able to change you. We need an expulsive power of a new affection. We need somebody to come from the outside of us and live within us and so open our understanding, so qualify us, so make us new, and then so make us obedient. Actually, what this is all about is the fact that Jesus is Lord. Jesus is Lord. You will see that in the little section beginning in verse 18 here in chapter 3, it is the Lordship of Christ that keeps

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3: And we are talking about Christ and the church. Now that ought to make the hair on the back of your neck stand up just a little bit. Are you telling me that my part as a husband or as a wife is directly related to the plan and purpose of God in relationship to His church and its effectiveness in the universe? Yes, because that's what the Bible says. The restorative principle in a sentence from Sinclair. The liberation from decay, the smoothing out of that which sin has rumpled and distorted, is also seen in Christian marriage. So, God planned it, sin spoiled it, grace restores it, and my marriage is to display it. You say, well, did we reach our verse? Yes, I think you can safely say so. Someone says, but we're only now getting to the point, aren't we? We're now going to get to grips with the good stuff. Well, I say to you again, let's be clear about why this matters. It actually is not about whether you're having a really happy time in your marriage. It's about something far bigger. When Paul writes to Titus and he gives him instructions about how he should conduct himself in pastoral ministry, he says that it is vitally important that there is instruction for the young women, that they are trained to love their husbands and their children, to be self-controlled, pure, working at home, kind, and submissive to their own husbands. Do you know what the next phrase is? So that they may have a really happy time. So that the word of God will not be reviled. In other words, so that you as a Christian wife will not, by your attitude towards your husband, cause some of your friends at the tennis club to disregard the gospel on account of your behavior. In other words, Christian wife, so that you may not cause people to revile His word, but so that you may be a walking advertisement for the reality of the transforming power of the gospel. Now, if we imagine a picture, if we imagine this picture, it is a picture of a husband issuing commands, and of a wife obeying orders, then we're going to have to look somewhere other than the New Testament for that picture. Because that is not actually the picture. In fact, it is interesting that as you go on in this section, the word that is used in relationship to the wives, the word is submit. In the relationship to slaves and masters, it is the word obey. Well, you say, well, what is that? Isn't that just a synonym? Sue and I had this conversation just yesterday afternoon. She said, well, that means the same thing, doesn't it? I said, honey, no, it doesn't mean the same thing. Submission is a voluntary self-giving. A voluntary self-giving. A voluntary self-giving to a lover. To a lover whose responsibility is defined in the verse that follows. A responsibility of constructive care, a responsibility of putting the other person first. In other words, submission is the response of love to love. It's the response of love to love. The distinction that exists within the roles is a distinction of function. It's not a distinction of value. Susan and I have an equal standing and an equal dignity before God by creation. We have an equal standing before

0: God by redemption. But we have been assigned different roles according to the Maker's design. And therefore, it becomes a matter of great significance. The Christian wife is to be able to say, my relationship to my husband is a reflection of my commitment to the Lord Jesus. There may be more than that, but there dare not be less. Now let me end in this way, and our time is gone. If Christianity is to have an impact on society in the present day, like right now, just think about the fact that you as a single person have friends who are husbands and wives. You are an aunt, you are an uncle to children. What is your role there? Well, it's to be supportive of God's ultimate purpose. It's to take your part there in prayer, in encouraging. You have the children, you take them to the pool. The children say this or they say that. They say, no, honey, listen, this is what it means to be. This is what matters. So the role is an important role. Why is it that so many Christian homes are struggling in this area? Well, partly because we have decided that our preferences take precedent over God's plan. Partly, our poor showing is not on account of a dearth of information. Goodness gracious, there's more ink given to this than probably any other aspect of Christian living in the 21st century. So it can't be an absence of material. No, it has to be a lack of application. Well, then it has to be that I'm guilty of hearing it, but not doing it. Perhaps it has to do with the fact that I listen far more to the voices of a godless culture than I listen to the voice of God.
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5: The Bible contains 66 books. 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Today on Insight for Living, Chuck Swindoll invites us to follow along in the Old Testament book of Esther. This ancient account reveals the remarkable courage and integrity of a woman whose walk with destiny changed history forever.
6: The Bible is full of great women, and for that matter, so is history. Along with the Joan of Arcs, the Florence Nightingales, and the Madame Curies, we find countless other nameless mothers and sisters and daughters. It was Abraham Lincoln who once said, "No man is poor who has had a godly mother." Down through the history of time marches an endless succession of courageous and visionary women, virtuous women, self-sacrificing, great women. Today we will pick up the story of just such a woman. This one happens to be in her late teens, perhaps early 20s. Her name is Esther. We find Esther in the powder room of the palace, if you will, where the contestants are putting on their makeup for the Miss Persia pageant. I'll read her story to you. It's found in Esther chapter 2, verses 8 through 17. So it came about when the command and decree of the king were heard, and many young ladies were gathered to the citadel of Susa into the custody of Haggai, that Esther was taken to the king's palace into the custody of Haggai, who was in charge of the women. Now the young lady pleased him and found favor with him. So he quickly provided her with her cosmetics and food, gave her 7 choice maids from the king's palace, and transferred her and her maids to the best place in the harem. Esther did not make known her people or her kindred, for Mordecai had instructed her that she should not make them known. Picking up at verse 15, "Now when the turn of Esther, the daughter of Abihail, the uncle of Mordecai, who had taken her as his daughter, came to go in to the king, she did not request anything except what Haggai, the king's eunuch, who was in charge of the women, advised. And Esther found favor in the eyes of all who saw her. So Esther was taken to King Ahasuerus, to his royal palace, in the 10th month, which is the month Tebeth, in the 7th year of his reign. The king loved Esther more than all the women, and she found favor and kindness with him more than all the virgins, so that he set the royal crown on her head and made her queen instead of Vashti."
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7: In so many ways, there is not a more powerful creature on earth than a woman. God planned it that way. God has given the woman a sense of strength and dignity that is found in not another of His creations. Not another. Her influence through the centuries is legendary. To begin with, it is through the woman children are born, and only through the woman. Chances are good that if there was any sense of direction provided for children, ourselves included, in the formative years of life, the most significant influence has come from the woman. The most dignified and significant of all roles in life is the role of a mother. I have never met a man I respected who did not say that the touch of his mother's hand on his life made him different. The counsel of a mother is eloquent even when not a word is spoken. Who hasn't caught a look from his or her mother? Who hasn't been moved to a decision by the silence of a mother? And certainly by the tears of a mother. I'm convinced that mothers win ball games. Some wag down in the office put a sign on my door this past week that reads, "Will the lady who left her 11 kids at Texas Stadium please pick them up? They're beating the Cowboys 14-0. No respect. What I've said regarding the power and influence of a mother, I would certainly say regarding a wife. I don't know of a husband I respect who doesn't confess that there have been times where the confidence of his wife bolstered his own, or even admitted after an argument that it had drained away so much of his joy and reason for going on. If ladies realize the power they have over their husbands, I believe they would use it far more wisely, and may I say, even more often. Decisions that we men make, we who are married, are often made as a result of blending them through the wisdom of our wives, listening to their advice, seeking their counsel, and heeding their warnings. You see, there are God-given strengths that are placed in the life of a woman, and it seems as though in abundance there as in no other creature. Let me name four. If I had time, could name perhaps 20 or 24 of them, but certainly these four would be included. First, God has given the woman an intuition. There is a sixth sense that is residing in the life of most women I know that allows them to penetrate the hardest shell and see beyond the thickest facade and to read truth when error and falsehood is being presented. Women have the ability to sense character or the lack of such, while we men seem far more gullible as it relates to that. There is an intuition given by God that most women can enjoy. The perception is at times incredible and on occasion maddening. Second, God has given the woman an endurance to pain that he has not given to most men. An ability to handle hardship over the long haul. The pioneer woman is still, in our day, a saying from our history. They have the ability to press on against insuperable odds with relentless determination to persevere. How many men have been kept at the job simply because a woman in his life believed in him? Third, along with intuition and endurance, God has given the woman a unique responsiveness he's not given to the man. We men are far more closed toward God and closed toward one another. But the woman, there is a warmth. There is a responsiveness to the things of God. If I announce just about any subject found in Scripture and present what I plan to say about it, chances are good to hear me speak on it. There will be more women than men. There is a desire on the part of the woman to grow, to react, to feel, to show affection toward the things of God that is not found in the average man. Along with these qualities, and tied into the third, the fourth would be vulnerability. Most women I know are less afraid than men to tell the truth about their lives. That's why most counselors will tell you 70% or more of their counselees are women. They're willing to ask for help. They're usually the ones in the marriage who are the first to say there's something wrong here. I'm not thinking simply of mothers and simply of wives today. I'm thinking of the woman in general with these qualities. In fact, look at Proverbs chapter 11, and I will take you through several proverbs for the sake of saving time. We'll limit it to proverbs, but the Bible is replete with examples of the significance and the strength, the power God has given the woman. Look at Proverbs 11:16. A gracious woman attains honor. Violent men attain riches. Isn't that interesting? There is something about the grace and, as I shall say later, the charm of a woman that brings her a place of honor that we men would love to have but cannot attain. Look at 22, a bit of humor. As a ring of gold in a swine's snout, so is a beautiful woman who lacks discretion. How much we long to see discretion in a woman, not even her beauty, will hide the fact that she lacks it. Look at 12:4. An excellent wife is the crown of her husband. She is the final jewel. She is the uppermost crown. She gives him a place of significance, personally and publicly. Look at 18:22. He who finds a wife finds a good thing and obtains favor from the Lord. And 19:14, same book, next chapter. House and wealth are an inheritance from fathers, but a prudent wife is from the Lord. Best of all pieces of literature on the woman is chapter 31, Proverbs. It's the classic section, in my opinion, of anything I have ever read for upholding the dignity and honor of the woman. 31:10, an excellent wife. The old version reads, a virtuous woman who can find. Her worth is far above jewels. And then he begins, after that opening, to describe the worth of the woman. She has a husband who trusts in her. Why, of course. He will have no lack of gain. She does him good and not evil all the days of her life. And then it describes her diligence as she carries along with her role as a wife and along with her role as a mother. She has a business. And it's with efficiency and diligence she carries out her responsibility. Verse 21, she's not afraid of the snow for her household. She's prepared for it. 25, my wife's favorite verse. Strength and dignity are her clothing. And she smiles at the future. There is a strength of character and there is a sense of dignity about the godly woman that cannot be found even among godly men. She smiles at the future. She opens her mouth in wisdom, and the teaching of kindness is there, right there on her tongue. How many of us learned good manners, what I often call class, from our mothers? How few have learned it from their fathers? Verse 28 tells us her children will rise up and bless her. Even her husband will praise her, saying, many have done nobly, but you excel them all. It's a beautiful presentation. The Bible is full, and history as well, of great women, along with the Joan of Arcs and the Florence Nightingales and the Madame Curies and the Mother Teresas and so many of the others. There are early saints who write of their mothers and their sisters and their daughters. There are many presidents who speak of their success as being directly linked to the mother. Lincoln said, "No man is poor who has had a godly mother." Military heroes, statesmen, literary and musical geniuses alike often attribute the development and cultivation of their skills first to their mothers and the continuation of it to their wives. There are courageous ladies. There are visionary, virtuous women, self-sacrificing women down through the history of time. In Scripture, some are singled out. This past week, I did a little project I had never done before. I thought my way through the Scriptures from Genesis through Revelation by calling to mind the women that are mentioned within those sections. It's remarkable. A few of them, Sarah, the mother of Isaac and the wife of Abraham. Jochebed, the mother of Moses, who sacrificially kept him until he was weaned, graciously prepared him for the courtroom where he would live for the following 35 or so years of his life. Hannah, the mother of Samuel. Abigail, the wife of Nabal, who saved him from death by an angry David because she knew how to handle both men. Nabal she handled one way, and David she handled another. There is Deborah, there is Ruth, there is Elizabeth, there is Lois, there is Priscilla, there is Lydia, there is Phoebe. All the way through Scripture, there are these women who keep emerging, most of them sort of out of obscurity, only to fade again into another kind of obscurity. But they have left their mark on the greats. No extra charge for this, but I want to say that if I feel compassion for anyone today, I feel compassion for the woman of God who has to endure the nonsense that comes from the media regarding your role, regarding your significance, regarding your place in society. I don't know of anyone who would have a right to be more confused than the woman. All sorts of answers, all sorts of messages, all sorts of alleged proof. And you must wonder at times in the whirlwind of your mind, what exactly am I supposed to do? What exactly am I supposed to be? If there is anyone in your family who needs assistance, my parental friends, it is your daughters. Your sons, yes, but a special measure of assistance needs to be given to your daughters so they know what it is to be a lady. So they know how to conduct themselves as a woman, a young woman of God, what that means and what it does not mean. Especially if she is one of these intellectual, highly gifted young women, as so many of them are, she will live in great frustration. And there will be many ready to give her her script if you do not speak and guide and graciously shape her life. We're looking into the life of an Old Testament woman named Esther as we study this wonderful biography. I'd like to have you turn back to the second chapter, and we'll draw our thoughts from this section of her life we're looking at today. If you've been with us from the start of the study, you know that she emerges in a rather unusual manner. The land is Persia. The place is Susa, or as it's otherwise called, Shushan, the capital of Persia. The king is Ahasuerus, otherwise known as Xerxes. His wife, Vashti, has been demoted from the throne for reasons we'll not get back into, but we covered that last time. She is a forgotten soul, never to be mentioned again. He comes back from war, and he's lonely and in need of the affection and care and enjoyment and pleasure of a wife. His counselors say, here is a unique way to do it. Let's find every possible available beautiful young woman in the kingdom, in all the provinces, and let's bring her here and let you take your choice, and she will become the queen. Notice in reading chapter 2 of Esther, verse 3, the development of the story. Let the king appoint overseers in all the provinces of his kingdom, that they may gather every beautiful young virgin to Susa, the capital, to the harem, into the custody of Haggai, the king's eunuch, who was in charge of the women and let their cosmetics be given them. It's plain and simple, a beauty contest. And the women come from all the provinces. Josephus, the Jewish historian, tells us there were as many as 400 women involved in this rather remarkable contest. The plan was that the finalist would be given an opportunity literally to have an audience with the king. They would spend a night with the king. They would bring with them all their elegance and charm and seduction and beauty that they could possibly muster in a year's time. And he would make his choice once he has been with these women. Out of the midst of all of this, Esther comes on the scene. Look at verse 5. There was a Jew in Susa, the capital, whose name was Mordecai. Verse 7. And he was bringing up Hadassah. That's a Jewish word that means myrtle, as in the plant. That is Esther. That's a Persian name meaning star, as in the star of the heavens. She was given that name later in her adult life. He was bringing up Esther, his uncle's daughter, for she had neither father nor mother. Now the young lady was beautiful of form and face, and when her father and her mother died, Mordecai took her as his own daughter. What you don't read, but you have to see between the lines, is that she is in the minority. She is living as a captive in a foreign land. Her home is Jerusalem, that is her people's home, the land of Palestine. And because of the turning and twisting of historical events, her people have been brought in exile to Persia. So she's living a life rather obscurely in the home of Mordecai. I'm sure it was a sheltered home, a monotheistic home, a home of great care and concern for character and for deep beauty. On top of all this, she had a physical beauty that attracted people to her. Verse 8. It came about when the command and decree of the king were heard, and many young ladies were gathered to Susa, the capital, into the custody of Haggai. Now read carefully. That Esther was taken to the king's palace into the custody of Haggai, who was in charge of the women. I'm intrigued by the passive tense. I'm also intrigued by the verb itself, was taken. In fact, this verb can mean taken by force, and some Jewish scholars do that with Esther too. It is so rendered that way in other parts of the Old Testament. I don't know if there was coercion. We're not told that she was forced to go, but I think it would be fair to say there was reluctance. I mean, just stop and think. Why would a young Jewish woman want to get involved in a plan that would involve time with a heathen king and the possibility of intermarriage outside her race? Why would Mordecai ever give his permission for such? Now, I think it's safe to say she went reluctantly. And by the way, isn't it refreshing to find a little reluctance in a beautiful woman? I see that in Esther, and I'm impressed by it.
8: Esther didn't rush toward greatness. She was drawn into it, perhaps reluctantly, certainly by a hand greater than her own. And isn't that how God often works? He doesn't always ask for volunteers. Sometimes he simply moves us, gently, sovereignly, purposefully, into places we never would have chosen for ourselves. If you find yourself somewhere unexpected today, take heart. Esther's story is just beginning, and yours may be as well. This is Insight for Living and the Bible teaching of Chuck Swindoll. 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Everyone loves a transformation story. 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But Esther's story isn't a fairy tale. 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
11: News this hour from Town Hall. I'm Jason Walker. More passengers evacuated from that cruise ship with the hantavirus testing positive, including at least one American.
12: The U.S. citizen among 18 people brought to America. 16 taken to the National Quarantine Center in Omaha, Nebraska. Two, including one with mild symptoms, went to a containment unit at Emory in Atlanta. The CDC's Dr. Brendan Jackson asked if authorities can guarantee Americans won't catch hantavirus from those returning passengers.
13: There are no guarantees in life. We're putting as many measures in place as possible.
12: Dr. Brian Christine with HHS stressing the risk to the public is very low.
14: The Andes variant of this virus does not spread easily.
12: Hantavirus is primarily transmitted through contact with droppings from infected rodents. I'm Julie Walker.
11: Well, the Trump nominee to head up FEMA is a familiar face. Lisa Dwyer explains.
15: President Donald Trump has nominated Cameron Hamilton to lead the Federal Emergency Management Agency. This marks a surprising comeback for Hamilton, who was fired last year after defending FEMA's existence. If confirmed, Hamilton will be FEMA's first permanent administrator in Trump's second term. The agency has gone through three temporary leaders, including Hamilton. He'll need to ensure the agency is prepared for the summer disaster season, while also answering to Trump, who is likely to expect major reforms after a council he appointed recommended sweeping changes last Friday. I'm Lisa Dwyer.
11: Russia and Ukraine accusing one another of disregarding President Trump's request to stop their attacks. In the meantime, the U.S. brokered ceasefire between Moscow and Kyiv expired Monday. American and European officials are now considering how they might be able to steer the warring countries into another round of talks. More on these stories, townhall.com.
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11: Another update now on the situation in that cruise vessel. Two U.S. passengers transferred to Emory University's biocontainment unit for assessment, one showing symptoms, the other being monitored as a close contact.
17: The Emory Serious Communicable Diseases Unit was asked and did receive two individuals from the MVS Honduras cruise ship following their evacuation from the Canary Islands. One individual was deemed to be symptomatic on evaluation prior to leaving the Canary Islands, and the second individual was considered an asymptomatic but close contact to this primary individual.
11: Dr. Anish Mehta. Workers have begun preliminary surveys and testing for the proposed triumphal arch sought by President Trump. It would be located between the Lincoln Memorial and Arlington National Cemetery. Breaking news and analysis, townhall.com. Leaders in Chicago are clashing over a planned Walgreens closure on the city's south side. More from correspondent Ken Lorman.
18: Alderman William Hall and union leaders are calling for a prosecution, warning the shutdown will create what he claims would be a, quote, food desert and medicine drought in the Chatham neighborhood. Walgreens says rising crime made it impossible to keep customers and staff safe. Some city officials say years of unchecked theft and vandalism are now forcing stores to leave. Ken Lorman reporting.
11: Treasury Department wants U.S. banks to monitor suspected Iranian money laundering networks. Those networks allegedly use funds to smuggle sanctioned oil through shell companies and crypto networks. The move does aim to disrupt Iran's sanction evasion infrastructure, the administration calling on banks to flag those customers. More on these stories, townhall.com.
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0: you to and how you've done that and what, you know, he certainly has answered prayers and how he's been there for you. And if, and this part applies to everybody. If you're not maybe a mom personally, but you have a mom, you know, what did she represent? What does all those hours of sacrifices mean? I got into a very interesting discussion with the lovely bride of all people yesterday, Pastor Dave, and it was, should you wish women who are not moms a happy Mother's Day? And I kind of think of the day as a celebration of motherhood across the board. But in doing so, I think it's easy to maybe offend moms who have been through severe labor and struggle and sacrifice and kind of minimize what they've done. And obviously, we don't want to do that either. So I think pay special attention to moms on Mother's Day, but also enjoy and celebrate what motherhood accomplishes across the board. And we will study more of this throughout the week. We're gonna hit Jochebed, Rahab, Deborah, Ruth, Hannah, Bathsheba, interesting mom there, and then two of my favorites, Elizabeth and Mary. And before we're done, we'll even get into Timothy's mother and grandmother and what they the legacy they left for the final pastor that Paul addressed in his career. Pastor Dave, we appreciate it as always.
1: Thanks so much, Kevin. And if folks want to hear the whole sermon,
0: yeah,
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0: All right. Then you can go there and listen to the entirety. Kevin McCullough coming right back from New York. Don't go away.
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8: History was made on today's date. Stay tuned for an American Minute with Bill Federer.
9: The Battle Hymn of the Republic was performed for the first time on this day, May 12, 1861, for Union recruits during the Civil War. Said to have been Lincoln's favorite song, it was written by Julia Ward Howe when she visited Washington and saw the city teeming with military horses and campfires burning. Sleeping unsoundly one night, she wrote her poem, which ends, "In the beauty of the lilies, Christ was born across the sea, with a glory in his bosom that transfigures you and me. As he died to make men holy, let us die to make men free, while God is marching on."
8: This has been an American Minute with Bill Federer. 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

0: We are the keepers of the wild, America's original and most invested conservationists. 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

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It's Kevin McCullough, Monday through Friday, on That Kevin Show. And now, from the Connors and Sullivan Broadcast Studios, the man who is not what he wants to be, but is way

0: That Kevin Show, thatkevinshow.com. Couldn't be happier than to have you with us, knowing that every day we, you know, think clearly and act decisively. We're changing the world around us. Thank you, thank you, thank you for being here. There is so much to get to. And I don't know if you saw this or not. It's not something that I usually follow very closely, but this whole redistricting argument that's going down in Virginia has really captured my imagination. Because you have Democrats all over the mainstream media saying, oh, look, they're trying to steal an election in Virginia. And they're saying, look, we voted to change the map to make it more representative. Oh, look, we did this, we did that. And those evil Republicans are trying to do the opposite. Well, friends, first of all, that whole premise is just cockeyed. There's nothing straight about it. And I'm beginning to believe that one of the defining characteristics of the modern America left is that it just treats rules the way toddlers treat vegetables. They tolerate them when they're unavoidable and immediately discard them the second they become inconvenient. Tell me that's not the case. That may sound harsh unless you watch the pattern repeat itself over and over again. When Democrats lose an election, the system is broken. If a court rules against them, the court is illegitimate. If constitutional checks prevent them from getting what they want immediately, then the checks themselves must be removed. Not debated, removed. And that brings us back to Virginia. Following the Virginia Supreme Court's rejection last week of a Democrat-backed gerrymandering effort, voices across the country, all on the left, are now openly floating ideas that amount to court packing at the state level. They want to expand, restructure, and politically purge the court itself because it refused to produce the preferred ideological outcome, not the better legal outcome. Now, just for a second, think with me about how insane that actually is. It's not, do we disagree with the ruling? It's not we'd like to challenge the legal reasoning. No, the reaction increasingly sounds like if the institution won't obey us, we'll replace the institution. Jonathan Turley over at Fox News, he's one of their brilliant legal commentators, has rightly pointed out that the danger in this mentality, because it's especially revealing as to how quickly national Democrats and activist voices move toward the same familiar conclusion Americans have now watched for years. If constitutional structures stand in the way of progressives getting power, then the constitutional structures themselves have become the enemy. Yes, there was a special electoral, and what's the justification for all this? A low turnout election. That's what they argue. Well, we had an election, so the election proved that. And it was very low turnout. And that's the part that is always skipped over in the coverage. They'll talk about the election, which was decided by the tiniest of margins. And actually, the election turnout was so small that there's no way that you can actually believe that the majority of Virginians had weighed in on it. Yes, there was a special electoral result tied to the redistricting issue. Yes, quote, the people, end quote, voted. But pretending a low turnout off-cycle election somehow represents an unquestionable, overwhelming moral mandate while simultaneously dismissing the Constitution, that view of the Virginia Supreme Court, is intellectually dishonest. And that's why procedures only matter selectively to the left. That's why institutional norms suddenly become sacred during one presidency and oppressive during the next. That's why the filibuster has to be alternately protected and destroyed all at the same time. You hear the Democrats, well, we've got to protect the filibuster. Next year comes around, their guy's in office and they're not getting their stuff back. Well, we got to destroy the filibuster. There is no stable principle underneath anything on the left except this. The acquisition of power. Power, power, power. Acquire it, protect it, and expand it. And if rules interfere with those objectives, then the rules themselves have become obstacles to eliminate. We've watched this mentally spread everywhere. The Electoral College is somehow illegitimate when Republicans win. The Supreme Court is somehow illegitimate when originalists rule constitutionally. The Senate is unfair. Voter ID is racist. Free speech is dangerous. Religious liberty is threatening. It goes on and on. And eventually you realize the problem is not actually with any of the individual institutions. The problem is that constitutional systems were intentionally designed to slow down the pursuit of raw power and its consumption of everything that we hold dear. That was the entire point. America's founders did not trust concentrated authority because they understood human nature too well. They knew majorities could become tyrannical just as easily as monarchs could. So they built friction into the system intentionally. Checks, balances, competing branches, constitutional restraints. They didn't do it to frustrate democracy. They did it to preserve liberty. Because liberty without restraint eventually collapses into coercion, and coercion is precisely where radical political movements always drift when they stop believing truth exists beyond their own desires. And friends, I have a hard time finding anybody on the left that believes in objective truth anymore. So that's what makes Virginia so revealing. The court did not stage a coup. It did not suspend elections. It did not invent authority from thin air. It interpreted constitutional boundaries and exercised judicial review inside the structure Virginians themselves established. And because activists dislike the outcome, somehow now they're openly discussing restructuring the Supreme Court itself. Fire everybody and give appoint a whole new court. Friends, just think about the precedent that creates. Every time one branch disappoints you, you simply threaten to replace it. That's not constitutional government. That's political extortion. And it's dangerous. Because once societies abandon neutral rules, all that remains is raw tribal power. And at that point, constitutions become meaningless pieces of paper because whoever controls enough institutional muscle simply rewrites the rules in real time. History is filled with regimes that followed exactly that path, and it never ended well. Which is why this moment matters beyond Virginia. This issue isn't maps. It's whether Americans still believe in constitutional restraints. Mature societies understand delayed gratification. Stable civilizations understand limits. Free people recognize that power restrained today may preserve their own liberty tomorrow. Checks have become offensive. Courts become enemies. The Constitution has become negotiable. That's the road the modern left keeps moving down. Not because they are uniquely evil, but because political movements, untethered from objective morality, almost always end up in the same place eventually. The founders understood something many modern politicians forgot long ago. The greatest threat to freedom is not disagreement. It is human beings convincing themselves that they are so virtuous that they can wield unlimited authority without restraint, and no society survives that delusion forever. Never. Kevin McCullough coming right back.
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0: Monday, so we talk about money a lot on Monday. Glad you're with us. Lou Bassanese is back with us from thebigskinny.com and also Fox Business Network. You see him on there. And Lou, there's a brand new report out, Fox Business reporting it at least within the last day, that Americans are leaning on credit cards and the whole buy now, pay later as gas prices and some other things are eating up more shares of what they're bringing in each month. Any concerning points in that data that you see?
1: Yeah, not yet, but I'd say it's definitely something to watch. I mean, I know, you know, in our own household, we are paying attention to costs. I mean, groceries particularly, or probably every house knows that food costs are up. Inflation hasn't been squelched. But the interesting thing you mentioned, this latest Bank of America data on credit card and debit card usage shows that the average American consumer is cutting back a little bit on what they've been spending, which is a change in the trend. If you've looked at consumer spending, no matter what's happened, there's really been no pullback. Consumers have continued to spend, particularly in hotels, restaurants, travel, and we're starting to see people tighten up a little bit. Now, I don't think that's a reason to freak out, because it's only 1 month's worth of data, and we've seen in the past when you bet against the consumer, you're usually wrong. I would say that don't pay attention to consumer sentiment, right? We're all guilty of this. We feel one way when we do something different. We keep spending even though we say that we feel terrible. So I focus on the hard data, not that sentiment data about how we feel.
0: Yeah, no, I think that's legit. Quarter one of this year does seem to be a bit perplexing, because the American worker basically still got a raise even through the reality of war and inflation kind of ticking back up. That's not going to be felt if we stick with this all the way through quarter two, though, I have a feeling.
1: No, I have a feeling too. I mean, about 40 plus days into this war here, you start seeing the effects on the economy and costs and the, you know, just everyone, businesses and consumers alike, probably in quarter two. And if this goes on for another couple weeks or couple months, it's definitely going to be concerning. But I would just kind of just caution that context matters, right? Whether this war lasts 40 days or 60 days, we're trying to combat 40 plus years of state-funded terrorism. So in the short term, right, the pain might be, you know, so it's like the biblical reference, every day is 1,000 years. Let's say every day here is maybe about, a year. So it's a price worth to pay for, you know, actual clarity in the Middle East, which, you know, the proposal getting turned down by the president over the weekend, I don't know if anyone dug into the details, really wasn't much of a proposal.
0: No, it's the same thing.
1: Just being stubborn.
0: They want all their nuclear dust, and he doesn't want them to have it. And it's not they're going to have to give up the whole push for a bomb has to be non-negotiable. Otherwise, it's all a big waste of time because those guys are not going to change their methodologies. And it is interesting how you mention time. I broadcast from the Independent Women's Forum summit and gala last Thursday down in D.C., and they talk about Trump time all the time now. It's like one day is a year. He gets as much stuff done in a day. And it really is moving along at, I think, a rate so fast that the average person doesn't even realize, you know, what's being accomplished and what's getting done. However, I will say, and your background is in oil and gas, I would love to understand some of your thoughts about how successful the blockade has been, and will it more or less evaporate?

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3: But remember the Monty Python films, and you had the Black Knight that had his arms and his legs severed and was still stubborn? That's Iran right now.
4: They're back here. I'll bite your kneecap off. Yes.
3: Yeah, exactly. I'll bite your kneecap off. And you're like, really? We've decimated you. And yes, you have some residual military might that you can launch a missile at some of these ships that are trying to go through the Strait of Hormuz. But by and large, they're completely incapacitated and debilitated. And the longer this goes on, the worse it gets.
4: And I have to think that it only boosts the likelihood that American domestic energy becomes more valuable over time. Are we seeing anything in the markets as it relates to U.S. production?
3: Yes. Yeah, so U.S. production is very strong. You're seeing some of the major producers bring online more production. We basically have inventory that's ready to go. We drilled the holes, but we haven't fracked them yet. So you can get that production online in a couple of weeks to a month or two versus 6+ months. So we're doing that. And I would tell people on Wall Street, we always say, never say these four words, that it's different this time. But it is different this time because the U.S. is energy independent for the first time that we've had a conflict in the Middle East. So we're not reliant on those supplies. You've seen Energy Secretary Chris Wright talk about the fact that we're boosting exports of liquid natural gas and of oil. And that's only going to continue after this conflict ends. And I would say the trade routes are being rewritten as we speak. Sure. All these European countries that are realizing, hey, we can't just rely on a Strait of Hormuz and a peaceful enough Iran to get our supplies that fuel our economies. So they're starting to think about other routes, other pipelines. And I think all roads,
4: other
3: and all
4: suppliers.
3: Yeah, other suppliers, all those roads are going to lead to the U.S. playing a much bigger
4: role. I think it has to. And if you think about this, like Trump's going to meet with Xi here soon. And if we can develop at least one good thing out of that summit, I think a deal on American liquid natural gas would be the thing. And I hope that the president's pushing for that.
3: No, I agree. And I think, look, China's in a precarious situation, too, because they are the leading buyer of oil exports and natural gas that comes out of the strait. Right. So they're the first derivative. They're the first, the neighbor that gets hurt the most because of Iran's just stubbornness. So I think it's ironic to me. I think most people have forgotten that we haven't settled things with China yet on the trade war front. Right. So it's kind of taken a back burner. But it's coming full circle now because I think China is feeling the economic pressure as well. And to your point, I think it's a perfect solution. Let's make an agreement on supplying some of that, controlling.
4: And do the same thing with Europe and just send some of it the opposite direction. The nice thing about us is we've got two oceans that nobody borders us on, and we can send stuff wherever we want it to go.
3: Yes, we're geographically in a much better position for sure.
4: Earnings are wrapping up. NVIDIA has not reported yet. What will that mean to this quarter reports?
3: Yeah, it's a great question. I would tell people, beware of the headline that says everything, relies, this whole bull market and the economy relies on NVIDIA's earnings. It is not that important, but it always seems to be very dramatic leading into it. You've seen the basically all you need to know that NVIDIA's earnings are going to be really good. All of their customers, so the hype, the big seven technology companies, have reported results and just have demonstrated that not only are they spending a ton on AI, they're going to spend more and it's generating revenue. So I'd expect NVIDIA to have another record quarter. It's just a matter of how much of a record and what they say about the future. That happens next week. But I would tell people, right, like the headlines are meant to scare you and make you think that the end of the world is coming. From a corporate standpoint, in terms of profitability, growth, the economic engine of the U.S. economy is well intact and revving and firing on all cylinders right now. I think we'll get more confirmation of that from NVIDIA. It's really just got to get past this war in Iran and get a resolution with the strait reopened.
4: Yeah, well, I hope you're right. That would be some really good news here to round out quarter one. Let me quickly ask you the big skinny this week. What are you targeting? What will people hear if they tune in on Thursday?
3: Yeah, we're focusing on all the issues we talked about today.

0: Hey, so is inflation creeping back up? How does that impact us in terms of our jobs, the economy? I'm fortunate to be interviewing later today that will air on Thursday. EJ Antoni, who works at the Heritage Foundation and was offered the job as the head of the BLS. So we'll get some really unique insights on that. And then also the incoming Fed chair, Kevin Warsh. EJ actually has had many one-on-one conversations with him. So we're going to delve into what he thinks is going to happen with interest rates, which ultimately impacts us all, right? It impacts our mortgage rates, our auto loans, our credit cards. It's really a kitchen table topic that we can't get around. So we'll get some unique insights there.
1: And if people want to check it out, how do they find it and what time?
0: BigSkinny.com. We live stream on YouTube and Twitter. I refuse to call it X because it doesn't make any sense. And it's on Thursday at 5 p.m. Eastern.
1: All right. Lou Bassanese, always appreciate you. Thank you for today.
0: Appreciate you too, my friend.
1: Kevin McCullough coming right back from New York. Don't go away.
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right, welcome back. Kevin McCullough, so happy to be with you. And I just got to tell you that even when we're talking about money and, you know, all the things that we do on Money Monday, because we want to help you be a good steward of what you're doing, of the money that you're earning and the ability for you to leave it as a legacy for the people that God has blessed you with, I just want you to know success. And so that's why I have David Fisher. That's why I have Lou Bassanese. That's why I have Hillary Kramer with us. These people are all very successful in their own corners of the financial universe. And I want you to get the information you need so that you can take the action that you need, so that you can have the protection that you need. And I'm hopeful and prayerful that what that will do is in some way bless you tremendously. Now, part of how I would hope that that blessing would be seen in people's lives is something very specific. I don't know about you. I don't know if you went to a Christian camp when you were a kid, but I will tell you that some of my fondest memories of my walk with Jesus were times that as a kid who didn't come from the inner city, who came from the suburbs, got to spend in my summertime at Christian camp. And we had a program in our church where if I recited some verses every Sunday for about 13 to 15 weeks during the year, then when the summer rolled around, I would be eligible to go to summer camp. And it started out just being 1 week. But the longer you went, and you could kind of climb the ranks, become a junior counselor, eventually become kind of a counselor person. They had specific titles for them, but it was always such an amazing, moving, meaningful experience. I made friends there that to this day I still have contact with, that I've always been so grateful for. And the emotions are big when you're at camp, because you get away from the routine of all of the grind of just regular life. And I want to ask you to picture everything that I just described for you, but apply it to a kid that's never seen trees, has seldom seen stars, has never been in the open wild life, or along a creek, or camped out with a campfire, or, you know, done all the things that Christian camps do. Not to mention the learning of music and singing songs and having Bible study and learning how to interact with God's word and being so appreciative of people taking the time. A lot of kids that go to Christian camps don't know the Lord when they first get there. And a lot of kids become Christians, and that's especially true with Project Angel Tree. Project Angel Tree, if you've never heard of it, is the Prison Fellowship International's ability to reach into prisons and find people that have made horrible, drastic, bad choices in life and introduce them to the gospel and watch them flourish after coming to know Christ, studying their Bible, graduating from a Bible program. And as they are in that program, they have the ability to request that some Angel Tree ministry would be done for their kids. Most commonly, we talk about the gifts that they can receive at Christmas time, but equal to that, parents in prison who have made tragic mistakes in their life can request that their child receives a week of camp. And through that scholarship program, children that are victims of crime in their own right, they didn't choose for their parents to be involved in crime, but they very much want to have a different life. These kids from really terrible neighborhoods where they go to sleep at night scared of their own shadow and of having their window open or in any number of other things, to take them out of that environment, to put them in a place that is filled with beauty, God's beauty. And there are 50 locations across the nation that we do Prison Fellowship, Angel Tree Camp for the kids. But then to be confronted with the gospel, challenged to understand it and receive it, starting a relationship with Jesus, making friends who are all on the same path as them. Friends, it's such a meaningful thing. And it is so, so vital. And here's what I'm begging you to do. Would you just sponsor? We have 162 kids. 162 kids whose names we know,
who are wanting to go to camp and whose parents who are in prison have asked if we could help get them to camp. It costs $200 to help get one kid to camp. If you gave a $400 gift, a brother and a sister could go to camp together. Would you be willing to help one child experience Angel Tree Camp this summer? One child know the goodness of God. One child have his heart changed by Jesus. Here's the phone number, 888-206-2794, 888-206-2794, 888-206-2794, or you can go to thatkevinshow.com and click the Angel Tree banner at the top of the page. 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

0: back. It's Money Monday, and as you know, we love to talk about all things related to your money so that you can be the best steward of it that you can be. And I just want you to know a little secret. I've not told you this secret before, but it really is key. Every week, Hillary Kramer joins us from HillaryKramer.com, and you see her on Fox Business, and she's, you know, the millionaire maker, and she's just so smart and so wonderful. She's actually got something going on her LinkedIn that is so cool. She puts up all of her show notes, all of her personal commentary, all that stuff that's going on that, you know, she wants to give you the inside scoop on. That's all on her LinkedIn page. So if you have not yet followed Hillary Kramer on LinkedIn, go over and do it. Hillary is spelled with one L. Kramer is spelled with a K. But follow Hillary Kramer on LinkedIn today and start staying up to speed with everything that she's got going on. Hillary, always good to have you with us. We're talking today about stocks and some of these that have done really, really well. Talk to us about what you're watching today.
1: Oh, I'm looking at Credo, CRDO. To me, it's the best idea in artificial intelligence infrastructure, the artificial intelligence equipment. We have to realize these data centers are the size of 70 football fields and larger, and they are popping up like mushrooms in the dark all over the country. What Credo does, let me just preface, we're all focusing on the semiconductors, the brains that create the artificial intelligence to talk to each other. But all the wiring has to take place, right? The synapses.
0: Right.
1: The neurons, the nerve system, right? Which tells the brain, you know, what to pick up your hand. Well, that's what Credo is, CRDO. It is the connection between the semiconductors, between the brains. And Credo uses optical networks. They also have traditional copper. They're using traditional electricity. And this is really important. This is why we also hear about companies like Coherent, which I also absolutely love. And again, we have to make sure that interconnectedness works. And that also ties right back into another stock, TT, Trane Technologies. What else happens at these big data centers? It gets super hot in there. Just think about how hot your computer gets if you're a gamer and your computer's like super hot. Imagine that times a trillion.
0: Yeah.
1: So you have to cool down these centers. And just about 2 weeks back, we talked about cooling the data centers. And I went through with you six stocks that all impact the cooling aspect, okay? And the one I like, really the best in terms of the value for your money, is Trane, because Trane is a traditional HVAC air conditioning company, but they also do cooling using liquid, and it cools through tubes the way a traditional air conditioning does. So you want to really be in Trane Technologies. The other one, I just have to jump back to Roku, because it's back from the dead. It really is. Roku, people think of as hardware. And Kevin, let me tell you, hardware ends up cycling. It starts low, goes high, and comes back down. It's software that's always the winner. But guess what? With Roku, you do have the software. What Roku does, yes, you seem to be holding a piece of hardware, right? Which is like your clicker, your remote control,
0: right?
1: That comes with your television that says Roku on it. But what Roku does is they have two streams of revenue. One is a revenue share with the streaming media companies like Disney Plus and Netflix, but they also have the ability to do direct advertising directly to you. I also want to say that DFTX, which I've talked a lot about, which used to be Mind Medicine, I still love the company. Once the announcement came out with RFK and President Trump 2 weeks ago saying that they're going to fast track I'll just call them the mushroom stocks. I'm not talking about a company that's making LSD, but a company that's making anti-anxiety medication,
0: right?
1: Medication that can be used for trauma.
0: Right.
1: And then I just want to do a shout out for Robinhood, HOOD. Crypto's coming back. We're seeing that we're doing better on Bitcoin. Bitcoin looks like it's heading back towards 100. And just like Robinhood did poorly when Bitcoin went down, Bitcoin is coming back. So what I'm betting on are the animal spirits of investing with Robinhood. And the beauty of Robinhood is you can You can buy stocks, you can buy mutual funds, you can do banking, you can even take out loans, but you can also do any of your private equity investing, you know, your private market investing, and you can do digital currency, you can buy gold on Robinhood. It's really a one-stop shop, and everyone I know who uses Robinhood loves Robinhood. So those are some of my best ideas. Yeah. And then we can't forget storage. Now, I talked about that a long time ago, but I still love SanDisk and Western Digital, because all that information that the digital data centers that are focused on AI, they have to remember all that. There's so much for them to remember that memory has become super big time important.
0: Well,
1: so
0: SDSK was your pick last year that went up 600% on the year, and you were telling me over the weekend they're up another 400% in 2026.
1: Yeah, they keep rising, Kevin, and for the near term, we're going to see SanDisk continue to rise. So even though you might be concerned about going into it at this height and this loftiness, don't think of it as a very long term buy. Think of it as a short term great opportunity.
0: All right.
1: SanDisk and Western Digital.
0: And friends, I want to repeat, as I said at the beginning, Hillary Clinton is on LinkedIn, and Hillary Kramer, not Clinton, sorry. you weren't the first lady. You'd have made a very good first lady. But anyway, Hillary Kramer is on LinkedIn, and you want to go follow her on LinkedIn, because that is where she is putting her her daily show notes, the stuff she does on Fox Business, everything there. It's kind of a behind-the-scenes exclusive club, and you can only get it by following her on LinkedIn. I would really like for you to do that today as you stay in touch. And all of these picks will be there. Is that correct, Hillary, the list that we just talked about?
1: That's right. And a lot more and a lot of explanation as to why.
0: Yeah.
1: So you can really pick up a lot of great information that's actionable to make money with.
0: Yeah. So on LinkedIn, look for Hillary Kramer. Hillary is spelled with one L, and Kramer is spelled with a K. Hillary Kramer, go follow her on LinkedIn today. Kevin McCullough, we've got just my final thoughts for the day coming up next. Stay here.
2: Stick around for more of That Kevin next.
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7: Hello, I'm Jerry Stewart, and this is One Moment in America. Ever had someone tell you you're too small, too slow, not smart enough, not talented enough? There's this story of one man in history who ignored all that talk and just what he became. Listen to this story. When World War II started, 17-year-old Audie Murphy wanted to fight. He went to the Marines to join up. Nope, too small. The American paratroopers also rejected him, so finally, the Army reluctantly took him. What happened to Audie Murphy in the war? Before he even turned age 21, he was the most decorated American combat soldier in World War II. He was awarded 24 medals from the United States, 3 from France, 1 from Belgium. And how did Audie Murphy see life? He said, "The world needs America because America means freedom to the world." Audie Murphy, a man who refused to be rejected. Wow. I'm Jerry Stewart, and that was One Moment in America.
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0: All right, welcome back. Kevin McCullough, final few minutes of this hour of That Kevin Show. And I want to say thank you to those of you that spend your entire week with us. We do, what is it, all these hours on the radio Monday through Friday, but we also are on Saturday and Sunday on the radio. And then we have the two-hour television show on the weekend. And some of you are with us for all of it all the time. And I just want to say thank you. If you have not yet signed up for our trip to Italy, you are going to kick yourself when we run out of seats. And I do not have this week's new updated availability yet, but we are getting closer and closer to selling that thing out. And I believe it's going to sell out. And friend, if you don't get to go, you're going to miss the beautiful Amalfi Coast. You're going to miss some of the most exquisite food you've ever eaten, and you're going to miss getting to know some really cool fellow like-minded people that that I think you're just going to really wish you'd had a chance to get to know. So if you have not yet done so, please take a moment and go to italy2026.info, italy2026.info, and take a look at the itinerary and then sign up and come to Italy with us. You'll never get to do it with this group of people, with me specifically. And this is the exact trip I took last year with my family. And I'm looking forward to being your host. I'm looking forward to telling you some things about where we're going and what we've experienced and the like. But I've also got some backup. I've got Christine Nicholas, who's a tourism expert, and I've got Linda Perillo, who is an Italy expert, also scheduled to be with us, and also my lovely bride, who is a food expert. So we've just got expertise out the wazoo and back going with us to Italy. And if you've not yet done it, think about the beautiful carbonara we're going to have sitting seaside watching the sunset as Mount Vesuvius goes from a sunlit mountain to the little lights that perk on at night as the sun begins to go down from the Sorrento shore. And it's going to be so incredible. You have to come. You have to come, friend. Italy2026.info. Italy2026. Italy2026.info. And there are limited seats left. There were only, I believe, 16 left at the end of last week. And when we're sold out, we're sold out, and we're not adding any more buses or anything. So it's going to be an intimate group of about 40. It's going to be incredible. You do not want to miss this. Italy2026.info, Italy2026.info. And you should come with us in September through October, September 29th or October 8th to Italy, because this summer you're going to help kids go to Angel Tree Camp. And for only $200, you're going to take one kid emotionally in a place that they live. It's terrible neighborhoods. It's housing developments. It's public housing. It's all these places where these kids have been exposed to crime and everything else. Their parents are in prison because of crime. They are trying to break the cycle in their family. Their parent in prison has requested the opportunity for their child to have a chance to go to a Christian camp and learn about Jesus and make new friends and breathe fresh air, actual oxygen, as opposed to whatever's in the subway tunnel. Beautiful blue sky, stars, wonderful food. Food's a big part of camp. Friends, it's all going to make a difference. And when you give a gift, we have 162 kids whose names I'm trying to work off one by one. Would you speak for at least one of them right now? And you're gonna change a life. Because you do, you're gonna change a life. And I just cannot wait to see the smiles on these kids' faces when we tell them that they're gonna be going to camp. Here's the number: 888-206-2794, 888-206-2794. Or you can go to thatkevinshow.com and click the Angel Tree banner at the top of the page. thatkevinshow.com. 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Kevin McCullough, we'll see you next time.
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11: With SRN News, I'm Jason Walker. A French woman and two Americans testing positive or at least showing symptoms of the hantavirus.
12: Authorities announced the new cases as nations around the world repatriate passengers from a cruise ship hit by an outbreak and quarantine or isolate them. French Health Minister Stephanie List says the woman was among five French passengers repatriated on Sunday to Paris from the MV Hondius, one of the 17 American passengers evacuated and flown to Nebraska, also tested positive for the virus, but is not showing any symptoms, and another had mild symptoms, US health officials said late Sunday. The World Health Organization is recommending close monitoring of the former passengers, and many countries quarantining them. I'm Charles de Ledesma.
11: China says its exports rose 14% last month compared to a year ago.
13: The newly released report comes ahead of this week's planned meeting between President Trump and Chinese President Xi in Beijing. The results beat analyst estimates and are a significant improvement from March's 2.5% year-on-year expansion. Imports have climbed 25.3%. That's slower than the 28% growth in March, but it's still robust. The U.S.-China relationship faces multiple challenges, including the U.S. war with China's ally, Iran. Rich Thomason reporting.
11: Well, Google has disrupted a criminal group's attempt to use artificial intelligence to exploit another company's previously unknown digital vulnerability. Israel has sent Iron Dome anti-missile batteries and personnel to United Arab Emirates to defend the country during the Iran war. Elsewhere, Israeli lawmakers approving a bill setting up a special tribunal that would try and have the authority to sentence to death Palestinians who took part in the 2023 massacre. SRN News. Well, Christians in Iraq are still having trouble. Here's correspondent Michael Harrington.
14: According to a new analysis by England's all-party parliamentary group for international freedom of religion or belief, Iraqi believers still face violent persecution and repression years after ISIS was finally expelled from the country. Christians living in the Kurdistan region are doing pretty well, but elsewhere in the country they're still being victimized by their Muslim neighbors. Christians make up just about 3% of Iraq's population. Michael Harrington reporting.
11: Tech companies seeking guidance from faith leaders to shape artificial intelligence. Last month, the inaugural Faith AI Covenant Roundtable took place in New York, organized by the Interfaith Alliance for Safer Communities. The goal is to create a set of norms informed by various faiths. This is SRN News. A civil probe, the Southern Poverty Law Center.
15: The Alabama Attorney General announcing a civil investigation into the Southern Poverty Law Center's fundraising practices. This follows the recent federal indictment of the organization. The AG said he sent a subpoena seeking information about its donations and payments to informants, and that he's seeking to determine if the organization violated state laws related to charitable organizations or deceptive trade practices. President Trump's DOJ already announced a criminal indictment against the SPLC, accusing it of fraud. The center's officials have vehemently denied the accusation. I'm Julie Walker.
11: New poll going in another direction. It concludes younger Americans are more pessimistic than older ones about the state of the current job market. Complete reversal from just 3 years ago when older Americans were more pessimistic. More details, srnnews.com.

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1: Pastor Greg Laurie offers help for those moments when our minds get so overwhelmed with all the problems and pain around us.
0: When it hits you at 3 o'clock in the morning, and you think this is going to happen and that's going to happen, quote Scripture. That's your lifeline. This

talk of the Word of God as being our sword of the Spirit in spiritual battle. We speak of it being food for our hungry souls, but it's also a steady life preserver when we get pulled under by pressure and panic. And today on A New Beginning, Pastor Greg Laurie shows us the comfort we meet when the Bible calls Jesus a man of sorrows, acquainted with grief. He understands our pain, and his arms are strong enough to carry us through.

0: grab your Bibles, if you would, please, and turn to two passages today, Acts chapter 8 and Isaiah 53. Acts chapter 8, Isaiah 53, and the title of my message is Jesus in You, the God Who Feels Your Pain. We're in our series, Jesus in You 2. We've looked at some Old Testament appearances of Christ. We saw Him, of course, in His wrestling match with Jacob. We saw Him there in the story of Abraham and Isaac. We saw Him appearing to Gideon and Joshua before they went into battle. Recently, we saw Him in the fiery furnace walking with Shadrach, Meshach, and Abednego. And now we shift gears to this chapter in the Old Testament that speaks in great detail of the mission and work of Jesus Christ. T.H. Spurgeon, the great British preacher, said of Isaiah 53, quote, "This chapter is the very heart of the gospel. It's the Bible in miniature," end quote. It's so significant. So let's look at it together. But before we do, let me sort of set the table, if you will. Acts chapter 8. Well, we read about a man from Ethiopia who was the treasurer to Candace, the queen. He went to Jerusalem, apparently searching for God. He was probably disillusioned with all the false gods of his culture, and he wanted to know more about the God of Abraham, Isaac, and Jacob. But instead of finding the vibrant faith that was once there, he found legalism and dead rituals, but he did obtain something of tremendous value. They gave to him, no doubt because he was a foreign dignitary, a scroll of the prophet Isaiah. Now, they didn't have printing presses back then, so it's a pretty valuable thing to have a handwritten scroll by the scribes themselves. And he's reading it in Isaiah 53. And so there's Philip out in the desert because God had instructed Philip the evangelist to just go to the desert. So there's Philip hanging out in the desert. Along comes this guy with his entourage reading from Isaiah 53. And he asks this question to Philip, "Of whom is the prophet speaking, of himself or of another?" We'll come back to the story. But let's go now to Isaiah 53 and read a few verses, starting in verse 1. "Who has believed our message? To whom has the Lord revealed His powerful arm?" Speaking of Jesus, "He was a tender plant, a root out of dry ground. There was nothing to attract us to Him. He was despised and rejected, a man of sorrows and acquainted with grief. We turned our backs on Him and looked the other way. He was despised and we did not care." We'll stop there. If you're taking notes, here's point number one. Jesus was ordinary in appearance. Jesus did not come from the marble palaces of Rome or from the halls of Herod. He came from dusty, funky little Nazareth. So Jesus came from an ordinary place, and He was ordinary in appearance. But you see, when God looks at us, He doesn't look on the outside. He looks more at the inside. And so He was ordinary in appearance. Number two, He was extraordinary in what He came to do. So though He was ordinary in appearance, He was extraordinary in what He came to do. Look at Isaiah 53, verse 3. "He was despised and rejected of men, a man of sorrows and acquainted with grief. We hid, as it were, our faces from Him. He was despised, and we did not care." What does it mean that Jesus was a man of sorrows? He was a man of sorrows when He bore the sin of the world at the cross of Calvary. When He hung there and cried out those words, "Eli, Eli, lama sabachthani," which means, my God, why have You forsaken Me?" That was Him being the suffering Savior, being the man of sorrows. So when we think about Jesus understanding pain, that's not just theory. He experienced it personally. He knows what it's like to weep. He wept at the tomb of Lazarus and over the city of Jerusalem. He knows what it's like to be abandoned by friends. He knows what it's like to go through the difficulties you and I go through, and He is a man of sorrows, and He understands grief, and grief is very hard. Grief is different than just basic sorrow. Grief is usually connected to the loss of a loved one. It could be a spouse, it could be a child, It could be a close friend, but when someone you love is taken from you, you experience grief. It's an ache that hits you in the middle of the night. You can't believe it actually happened. Sorrow passes through you, but grief moves in and takes residence for a while. And it's very difficult to go through. But Jesus knows exactly what it's like. I talk a lot to people who've lost loved ones. Because our son went to be with the Lord 16 years ago, people reach out to me all the time. Not just from our church, but from all over the place. And I have many conversations with them and do what I can to try to help them and pray with them and share some things that I've learned. But in many ways, grief is like, well, it's like when you're out in the ocean and you're surfing and you get caught in the white water. You know what I'm talking about? And the last thing you want to do when you're caught in the white water is paddle out toward the waves. But that is exactly what you should do. What you want to do is go back to the shore as quickly as possible. So you get into that impact zone and the waves start coming and more waves come and more waves come. And sometimes people have been so disoriented in the white water, they don't know which way is up and they swim down when they should be swimming up and they drown. So if you have a boogie board or a surfboard, you also have probably a leash attached to it, right? Attached to your ankle. Grab your leash and pull on it, and it will always take you to the surface. The leash that gets us out of the white water is the Word of God, and it gets us to the surface where we can get a gulp of air and get perspective, even for a moment. And I can't tell you how powerful the Word of God is. When fear envelops you, when grief overtakes you, quote scripture to yourself, and that is why you need to memorize scripture. And this is why you need to know the Bible when it hits you at 3 o'clock in the morning. And you think this is going to happen and that's going to happen. And you just speak to yourself from God's very word and say, God has not given us a spirit of fear, but of power and of love and a sound mind. The Lord is my light and my salvation. Whom then shall I fear? Or your loved one is gone. I'll never see them again. You will see them again because Jesus says, I am the resurrection and the life. He that believes in me, though he were dead, yet shall he live. And whoever lives and believes in me shall never die. Learn the Bible. Quote the Bible. That's your lifeline. That's your leash to the surface to get a gulp of air.
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3: 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I gave my life to Jesus that day, and you sent me a New Believer's Bible. I devoured it. I knew absolutely nothing of Jesus and his saving grace. I'm so thoroughly grateful to you for being there on that day to share the gospel. Thank you. Oh, and it didn't end there. My husband and 12-year-old son came to Jesus later that year at my church here. Thank you so much, Pastor Greg.
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1: Well, today, Pastor Greg is bringing us observations from the pain and sorrow Jesus faced on his way to the cross.
0: Number three, he loved us and he died for us. Why did he do all this? He loved us and he died for us. Isaiah 53, verse 5. He was wounded for our transgressions. He was bruised for our iniquities. The punishment for our peace was upon him, and by his stripes we are healed. All we like sheep have gone astray. We have turned everyone to his own way, and the Lord has laid on him the iniquity of us all. Listen, Jesus was not an accidental victim. He was a conquering victor. He knew exactly what he was doing. No one took his life from him. He laid it down of his own accord and spoke of it often. He said, no one takes my life. I give it of myself. And that's why he had to die. You say, but why did he have to die in that way? Because God plays by his own rules. And his word says, a soul that sins shall surely die. And his word says, without the shedding of blood, there is no forgiveness of sins. So he did this to fulfill what scripture said. He lived in the shadow of the cross from the moment he entered our world. And he did it because there was no other way to satisfy the righteous demands of God. As hard as it was, there was no other way to satisfy God's righteous demand. So he became our substitute. He went in our place. He paid the price. We sing in the song, Jesus paid it all. All to him I owe. And that's exactly right. Point number four. And Jesus made the ultimate sacrifice. Verse 7 of Isaiah 53. He was oppressed. He was afflicted. Yet he opened not his mouth. He was led as a lamb to the slaughter, and as a sheep before its shears is silent, so he opened not his mouth. Now coming back to Acts chapter 8, picking that story up. So here's Philip out in the desert. Along comes this Ethiopian eunuch, this man of great importance, reading aloud from Isaiah chapter 53, trying to figure it all out. And here's what happened next, Acts 8:34. The eunuch asked Philip, tell me, was the prophet talking about himself or someone else? So beginning with the same scripture, Philip told him the good news about Jesus. And as they rode along, they came to some water. The eunuch said, look, there's some water. Why can't I be baptized? And he ordered the carriage to stop. And they went down into the water and Philip baptized him. When they came out of the water, the Spirit of the Lord snatched Philip away. And the eunuch never saw him again, but he went on his way rejoicing. Let me contrast him briefly with another man. The man from Ethiopia, powerful, wealthy, influential. Now there's another man we read about in the New Testament. We don't know his name. We just call him the rich young ruler. Remember him? He's a young dude, very successful, made his way in life and accomplished a lot, had a super cool BMW chariot, you know. Pulled up to Jesus drinking a lavender latte. Hey, what's up? He says, good teacher, what must I do to inherit eternal life? Probably thought Jesus was saying, hey man, I want you on the team. You're good. Look at you. I need a guy like you. I got a bunch of ragtag fishermen, a tax collector. I want you. By the way, can we use your chariot? Jesus says, why do you call me good? There's none good but God. Okay, keep the commandments. You shall not steal. You shall not lie. You shall not commit adultery. Honor your father and mother. And the Bible says, the rich young ruler said, all of these I have kept since I've been a little boy. And then we read, Jesus looked at him and loved him. I love that. Because that kid was lying. What are you talking about? All these I've kept from my youth. No one has kept the commandments from their youth. The commandments were not given to make you righteous. They were given to show you how unrighteous you are. The commandments were given to drive you into the open arms of Jesus. All of these I've kept from my youth. Instead of reading, Jesus looked at him and loved him, it would have made more sense to read, and Jesus looked at him and smacked him across the face. Give me a break. I think Jesus looked at him and thought, psh, right. Oh, really? Okay, says Jesus. Take all of your stuff, sell it and give the money to the poor and come follow me. And we read that man went away sorrowful for he had many possessions. So what was his problem? Was his problem that he had stuff? No. His problem was his stuff had him. Because Jesus never said this to anybody else. This was just for this guy because that young man worshiped his things and his things were more important to him than God himself. To another person, Jesus might say, break off that relationship that's dragging you down spiritually and follow me. To another, he might say something else. Again, it was a one-off conversation that was not repeated again. And that man went away sad. So here's two men, both powerful, both influential. Both came and heard the gospel. One went away glad, the other went away sad. Now you have a choice as to how you're going to go away from here today. You can go away glad, you can go away sad. You can say, well, I don't like this. I don't want to be a Christian. I don't want this life. You can live the way you want. God's given you a free will. Or you can go away glad. by believing in Jesus Christ. And I want to close by giving you an opportunity to come into a relationship with the God who loves you, the God who has a plan for you, the God who can forgive you of all of your sins. I raised those questions earlier. How can one be certain that their sins are forgiven? Simple answer, by the blood of Jesus. By admitting to God they're a sinner and asking Jesus Christ, who died on the cross for their sin and rose again from the dead, to come into their life and be their Savior and Lord. You need to do that. I can't do this for you. Your wife or your husband can't do this for you. Your parents can't do it for you. You have to say, Lord, come into my life. Have you done that yet? Let's all pray. Father, I pray for anyone here, anyone watching, listening, wherever they are, if they don't have this relationship with you, let this be the moment they believe. Let this be the moment they come to you and find forgiveness. We ask in Jesus' name. Amen.

0: Pastor Greg Laurie with an important prayer today here on A New Beginning. And if you'd like to make that kind of change, if you'd like to ask Jesus to be your Lord and Savior, well, Pastor Greg wants to help you do that right now.
1: I would like to just pray a prayer, and I would ask you to pray it after me. You might even pray it out loud. Pray these words, Lord Jesus, I know that I am a sinner, but I also know that you are the Savior because you died on the cross for my sin and you rose again from the dead. Jesus, come into my life and forgive me of every sin I've ever committed. I choose to follow you from this moment forward. Thank you for hearing this prayer. Thank you for answering this prayer, Lord. And I pray all of this in Jesus' name. Amen. If you just prayed that prayer and meant it, I want you to know on the authority of Scripture, God Almighty has heard your prayer and he will answer this prayer. You are now a newly minted child of God. So congratulations, you've made the right decision and welcome to the family of God. I want to send you a special gift because of that prayer you've just prayed. It's called the New Believer's Bible. So the New Believer's Bible is the New Testament in the New Living Translation with hundreds of notes that I wrote that will encourage you in this commitment you are making to follow Christ. There's some other materials included as well in what we call the New Believer's Growth Pack, but let me get this New Believer's Bible into your hands as quickly as possible. Here's Dave to tell you more.
0: Yeah, just get in touch, and we'll be glad to send you Pastor Greg's New Believer's Bible. 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That's a 24/7 number.

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3: Been married to 7 different women, ironically, all with the same name, Kathy. Funny thing, they even spelled their name the same way, C-A-T-H-E. You know, you can spell Kathy a lot of ways. And so Kathy has changed over the years, and so has Greg. And marriage is, it's constant adaptation. You know, you're growing together, you're maturing, you're learning. And I think the main thing is that you both have each other's back, that you both are there to help your spouse to be the best version of them that they can be. And so that means constant communication. You know, I read that most marriages fall apart and end up in divorce because of deficient communication. So you got to constantly talk about it. And if this is happening in the home and the husband isn't around enough, the wife has to talk to him, and he needs to flex. He needs to have his priorities in order. Yes, he needs to have a career. Yes, he needs to provide for his family. But there are times when they could maybe spend more time intentionally with the family. And I would add this, when you're with your family, be with your family. In other words, put that phone away and look each other in the eye and talk together and go outside together and take walks and enjoy meals and be together. And work on that. You know, if you neglect a marriage, it will begin to get weaker. It's sort of like going to the gym. You go to the gym to build your muscle, to strengthen yourself. If you neglect these things, your muscles will begin to atrophy. The same could be said of marriage. You have to constantly be working at it to keep it strong and to even make it stronger. If you go into neutral, you're going to end up going downhill pretty fast. And so work at your marriage, communicate with your spouse, and if you need some counseling, go visit with your pastor at your church and let them help you sort through these things. Sometimes that can be very helpful. But keep moving forward. Never rest on your laurels. So I've identified a lot of these important biblical principles about how to have a successful marriage and even how to have a successful single life as you're preparing for marriage. 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

Welcome to today's edition of Time in the Vineyard with pastor-teacher Jeff Toring. 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

0: Genesis 17, and we'll begin reading in verse 20. And as for Ishmael, I have heard thee. Behold, I have blessed him, and will make him fruitful, and will multiply him exceedingly. 12 princes shall he beget, and I will make him a great nation. But my covenant will I establish with Isaac, which Sarah shall bear unto thee at this set time in the next year. And he left off talking with him, and God went up from Abraham. And Abraham took Ishmael, his son, and all that were born in his house, and all that were bought with his money, every male among them, the men of Abraham's house, and circumcised the flesh of their foreskin in the selfsame day as God had said unto him. And Abraham was 90 years old and 9 when he was circumcised in the flesh of his foreskin. And Ishmael, his son, was 13 years old when he was circumcised in the flesh of his foreskin. In the selfsame day was Abraham circumcised, and Ishmael, his son. And all the men of his house, born in the house, and bought with money of the stranger, were circumcised with him. I feel that it's important, especially in our day, well, really any day, that it's important that people are learning God's word, that we would be students of the Bible, that we wouldn't come here for entertainment, but that we would come to worship God, to give him glory, give him pleasure, and then give him the attendance of reading and learning of what he has said and what he has established for us. And a teacher is not a teacher unless the students have learned. And there is much to be learned. So if you notice, I try to steer away as much as I can from personal stories or all the different big illustrations that a lot of preachers are accustomed to doing. Years ago, I stopped doing that because it's no good for you to learn big illustrations. What we want to do is we want to learn what the Bible says. And so as I went through last week with this strange thing, circumcision, I noticed that there were some loose ends, even some comments of mainly two things that were necessary. One of them was brought to my attention by several people, and that was, how did we get from physical circumcision to spiritual? How did you make that connection? We understand the physicality of the circumcision, the flesh of it, and what happens. And even to our day, we're circumcising our own children. But how do we get from that to circumcision of heart? How do you make that jump? And then the second thing was that really was just my own grab, and I couldn't let it go, was, okay, so what about this man Ishmael, the father mostly of Arabs? What about him? He's circumcised here. And now we know Isaac is the selected son. He's the chosen son. He's the covenant son. But the covenant, in what we're learning here, the token of this covenant is circumcision, for which Ishmael does. So what about that? And I just felt like, gosh, there's plenty of meat below the surface in that alone. So I don't want to just pass it over. So we'll look at basically these two things. How does this physical thing end up being spiritual? And so when we're looking at this, what is the connection of that? The circumcision of anatomy and circumcision of the heart, what connects those two things? If you notice, it's desire. The connection between the physical circumcision and the circumcision of the heart, what bridges that gap is desire. When you want to move any other place of your anatomy, if it's whether it's your knuckles or your elbows or your joints or your sinew, anything that you move, it's just go ahead and do this. But when you're talking about the circumcision of this particular anatomy, that works considerably different. Because that there is specifically honed in with the desire of your mind and your heart. Your heart is directly connected to what circumcision of the flesh, as far as the autonomy goes, and what the brain is doing and the mind is happening. The mind, which nobody can find, we know where the brain is, but even neuroscience, they still can't really locate where is the mind or the heart that the Bible talks about. Paul says bowels of compassion. Where does this come from? And it's connected. So when circumcision in a physical way, he's illustrating the fact that there is a spiritual and invisible, and it's connected by way of desire and the mind. So somehow, some way, same way with a similar with a stroke. When you have a stroke and one side of your body stops, your arm quits working. There's nothing really wrong with your arm. There's something wrong with your mind. This is a mystery. And God has designed it so that he could look at it. That's why pornography is absolutely gutting to the man, the heart of the man and the mind. Because it's ruining and it's destructive. And you're looking at a physical act, but it's actually ruining the mind because of the connections that he is making. So we have lust and desire. The drive stems from the heart and the mind. That's why Abraham, if you look at it, you read it, and Abraham says, I can't have any children. I'm 90 years old. Why can he have no children at 90? It's not physical. Because of his mind. Because later on, he has a child, Isaac. The connection between circumcision and the anatomy and the mind and the heart and the drive of man, the physicality of these things are combining, and God is making that connection. He's showing us this is how it works. Sexuality is not only physical, but it's mental. It's spiritual. So he's making this illustration that it's a mystery because you can't even find your mind. And so what I'd like to do is track down the fact that he uses this big illustration as a token for a covenant. So we're interacting with this kind of thought that almost sometimes feels uncomfortable to talk about in church, because I can see some people are already blushing, but this is mixed in with biblical religion. And so I'd like to just run through this and track it down. If you throw your ribbon in here, we'll come back. But go over to Romans chapter 9. We'll track both of these down. Paul writes in Romans 9, 10, and 11. Most of us are familiar with this. So what I'm going to try to do is, some of you may be on a certain level of education in a biblical way. Wherever you are, first, second, third grade, we're going to try to get you to jump up a grade. Come from the third to the fourth. Some of you are already been studying for so many years, you're well on PhD. But we still want to feed the flock of God. All of us together, wherever you are, we want to grow just a little bit today and learn some things, because that brings God glory. When you walk away here and you learn something new of the Lord, isn't it just wonderful? I learned something. Most of you are familiar with Romans 9, 10, and 11. It's a parenthetical that Paul writes concerning the nation of Israel. So it's written to the Romans, to Gentiles, but these three chapters are specifically about Israelites, Jews. And so when you jump in at chapter 9, verse 1, he says, I say the truth in Christ, I lie not. My conscience also bearing me witness in the Holy Ghost. That's a crescendo of a sentence already. That I have great heaviness and continual sorrow in my heart, for I could wish that myself were accursed from Christ for my brethren, my kinsmen, according to the flesh, who are Israelites, to whom pertaineth the adoption and the glory, and the covenants, and the giving of the law, and the service of God, and the promises. So when you're looking at this, and he's revealing like that these covenants and the glory were given to Israel. You have the Abrahamic covenant that we're dealing with, circumcision. You had the Mosaic covenant, the giving of the law or the statutes, blessings and cursings. The Davidic covenant, which was the promise of rule of royalty and reigning in the kingdom. And then we have this new covenant, which is full forgiveness. Now, there are more, but those are the crust of them. These are all made specifically with Israel. So if you jump over to chapter 10, into verse 8, we get into what is called generally the Romans Road. Some of you are familiar with that. Now, I'm not big into the Romans Road. When I was a street preacher, When I did evangelism, I kind of strayed away from that, and some of my colleagues didn't really care for it. But that's okay. I know hundreds of thousands of people have been saved through the Romans Road, and I'm not saying anything against it. But I'm saying that there's a lot more to it. For the student of the Bible, there is quite a bit to do, actually, with circumcision. So look at it in verse 8. He says, "But what saith it? The word is nigh thee, even in thy mouth and in thy heart. That is the word of faith which we preach. From the abundance of the heart, the mouth speaks." We understand that. Jesus clearly gave that to us. So he's connecting your mouth with your heart, the word of faith. "That if thou shalt confess with thy mouth the Lord Jesus, and shalt believe in thine heart that God hath raised him from the dead, thou shalt be saved." Again, we have to remind ourselves that he's primarily referring here to Israel. Verse 10, "For with the heart man believeth unto righteousness." Now, of course, he's not talking of this muscle mass in your chest that is full of tubes and electric. He's talking of something invisible. "For with the heart man believeth unto righteousness," but it's connected to the mouth, and the mouth confession is made unto salvation. Jump over to chapter 11, verse 17, and he gives us this illustration of an olive tree. And he says that some of the branches will be broken off, and you, being a wild olive tree, were grafted in among them, and with them partaken of the root and the fatness thereof. So he uses this big illustration. Israel is the holy branches. We are wild branches, but somehow, some way, in God's sovereignty, he has decided to graft us in this botanical illustration. He's going to take us as crazy wild Gentiles and graft us into them. But he removes them out of the way temporarily to make room for us. Look at it in 20. He says, "Well, because of unbelief, they were broken off, that thou standest by faith. Be not high-minded, but be afraid." Which is strange, isn't it? To be afraid? To be of fear, he says? Why? Well, look at verse 24. He says, "For if thou wert cut out of the olive tree, which is wild by nature, and wert grafted contrary to nature into a good olive tree, how much more shall these which be natural branches be grafted into their own olive tree?" If we could work into this kingdom, how much more shouldn't Israel, the covenant people? Sounds like common sense. What does that have to do with Ishmael? And what does that have to do with circumcision? Well, did you notice when we were in the previous chapter, in chapter 10, in verse 8, that he was quoting Moses? Did you know that he was quoting the law? And then in the context of what he was quoting, did you know that circumcision was the key element? Did you know that he was giving a commentary of Deuteronomy here in Romans chapter 10? You have to let the Bible teach the Bible, or else we're just blind leading the blind. And this is utterly important, because right now, today, people are getting killed in the Middle East, in Israel, because of what is going on right here. They are being killed. So he tells us, you who are included in this, because the whole world isn't included in this. People are at Walmart today. They're doing their thing. They're buying their stuff. They're going off to Giant Eagle. They have no idea that what's going on in these walls. They have no idea that they're on their way to hell fire, and we're not. We are these crazy olive branches, by grace alone, have been woven into this kingdom tapestry. So he says in 25, "For I would not, brethren, that you should be ignorant of this mystery, lest you should be wise in your own conceits." You think that we're good. We're not. We're dogs. We're Gentiles. We don't belong here. "That blindness in part has happened to Israel until the fullness of the Gentiles be come in." So some of the mess and the suffering that is happening right now in the Middle East is for our good. That's what he just said. They are blind right now. The covenant people are blind just so that we could make our part in this place. And I don't, Paul says, I don't want you to be ignorant of that. Verse 26, and then so all Israel shall be saved, as it is written, there shall come out of Zion the deliverer, and shall turn away ungodliness from Jacob. Now look, for this is my covenant unto them, when I shall take away their sins. So my question to you, and maybe you know and maybe you don't, what covenant? Or better yet, which covenant? Now, some of you have been saved for 20, 30 years. I would suspect you know the answer to that. But I would also suspect that there are some that don't know that. And my people perish for lack of knowledge. For this is my covenant. Well, then which one? Which covenant is he talking about? Well, let's trace that down then, because we ought to know. So let's go back to the law in Deuteronomy chapter 29. And let's look. A merchant man went off to buy, and he would have to dig through the dirt. He would have to do soil samples in the dirt and due diligence before he found the pearl of great price. So Deuteronomy 29, these are the words of the covenant which the Lord commanded Moses to make with the children of Israel in the land of Moab, beside the covenant which he made with them in Horeb. And Moses called unto Israel and said unto them, ye have seen all that the Lord did before your eyes in the land of Egypt unto Pharaoh, and unto all his servants, and unto all his land, all the amazing miracles and the signs and wonders of the strokes that took place, all the plagues. Verse 3, the great temptations which thine eyes have seen, the signs and those great miracles, yet the Lord hath not given you an heart to perceive. Now that's going to make somebody stop. Because it sounds like the Lord didn't give them something. That's exactly what it says. Despite all the miracles that they saw, they still don't believe. Because God did not give them a heart to believe it. The Lord hath not given you an heart to perceive, and eyes to see, and ears to hear unto this day. Moses recognizes this because he's been walking around with these rebels for 40 years. Verse 5, I have led you 40 years in the wilderness. Your clothes were not waxen old upon you, and your shoe is not waxen out upon your foot. God clearly is around. Your shoes didn't wear out in 40 years. But you still don't believe, and he knows it. But Moses also does know that they will believe. Now look what he does. Go over to chapter 30. It says, and it shall come to pass, when all these things are come upon thee, the blessing and the curse, which I have set before thee, and thou shalt call them to mind among all the nations whither the Lord thy God hath driven thee, and shalt return unto the Lord thy God, and shalt obey his voice according to all that I command thee this day, thou and thy children, with all thine heart and with all thy soul, that then the Lord thy God will turn thy captivity and have compassion upon thee, and will return and gather thee from all nations whither the Lord thy God hath scattered thee. Now I stop here just for a moment, because some of you watch people on TV or read crazy things, and they did, you know, about 1948 Israel became a nation, and it was a big movement, hand of God, and it was prophecy coming to pass, and it was a hand of God, but it wasn't prophecy. Because this captivity returning happens, it says, when he returns, because it says, and will return and gather thee from all nations. So God's hand is involved, but it's not what some people say. At this time, there will be this great, massive revival in Israel after the return of the Lord, and everyone will go home. So you talk about this thing with Zionists. What is a Zionist? Is this good or is it bad? They don't believe, they're in rebellion. Look what happens. Verse 5, and the Lord thy God will bring thee into the land which thy fathers possessed, and thou shalt possess it, and he will do thee good, and multiply thee above thy fathers, and the Lord thy God will circumcise thine heart and the heart of thy seed to love the Lord thy God with all thine heart and with all thy soul that thou mayest live. Do you see the connection there? So circumcision on a piece of anatomy of the body that is used for sexuality that he's connecting to the heart is also in connection with, naturally, love. So God is making these illustrations for us to understand what he is saying and doing. Go down to verse 11. For this commandment which I command thee this day is not hidden from thee, neither is it far off. It is not in heaven that thou shouldest say, who shall go up for us to heaven or bring it unto us that we may hear it and do it? Neither is it beyond the sea. It's not a very big mystery. Neither is it beyond the sea that thou shouldest say, we shall go over the sea for us and bring it unto us that we may hear it and do it. Now look at this. But the word is very nigh unto thee, in thy mouth and in thy heart, that thou mayest do it. Does that not sound Pauline to you? Of course it does, because that is Romans chapter 10. This is a commentary on Romans 10. Romans 10 is a commentary on Deuteronomy, the words of Paul. So that is talking about circumcision in Romans 10. The word is very nigh thee. It's in your mouth. It's in your heart that you may be able to do it. So go over to the prophets in Jeremiah chapter 31. Jeremiah 31:31. Behold, the days come, saith the Lord, that I will make a new covenant with the house of Israel and with the house of Judah. Now make note, who is this covenant made with? The house of Israel and the house of Judah. Not with Gentiles. It's made with Israel and with the house of Israel. Verse 32, not according to the covenant that I made with their fathers in the day that I took them by the hand to bring them out of the land of Egypt, which my covenant they break, although I was an husbandman unto them, saith the Lord. But this shall be the covenant that I will make with the house of Israel. After those days, saith the Lord, I will put my law in their inward parts. Again, he's trying to let them know that there's this invisible part in you called the mind and the soul that God is directly dealing with. This isn't just religion. This isn't do this and don't do this. This is where the desire comes from, to do this or don't do this. That's why Jesus said the crooked tree will bring crooked fruit. Because that's what it desires to do. That is the core issue that our nation is dealing with right now. That's why the wheels are coming off of the red, white, and blue. Because the heart has been neglected. There's been no word of God injected. The inward parts. It's the only way that you can explain why a young teenager goes into a school and shoots it up. Has he no conscience? Whose fault is that? He will put their law in their inward parts and write it in their hearts and will be their God, and they shall be my people. And look at this. They shall teach no more every man his neighbor and every man his brother, saying, know the Lord. For they shall all know me, from the least of them unto the greatest of them, saith the Lord. For I will forgive their iniquity and I will remember their sin no more. And you think to yourself, man, that's the new covenant? How sure? How certain is this new covenant? How do we know for sure that our sins are forgiven? How do we know? Because I'm still bad. I was saved 20-some years ago, but I still have wrong thoughts. I still do bad things. How do I know? Like Abraham, God tells him, you're going to have more family than the stars of the sky, more than the sand of the sea. And what's Abraham's response? But Lord, how will I know? How certain, how sure is this new covenant that forgives sin? He tells us, thus saith the Lord, which giveth the sun for a light by day, and the ordinances of the moon and the stars for a light by night, which divides the sea when the waves thereof roar, the Lord of hosts is his name. What he is saying there is as sure as the stellar night sky is there and the stars are traveling in their courses, as sure as the moon affects the tides of massive oceans on our planet, as sure as that happens every day, that is how certain and sure our sins are forgiven because of this new covenant. That's what he says. Verse 36, look, if those ordinances depart from before me, saith the Lord, then the seed of Israel also shall cease from being a nation before me forever.
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5: Breaking news this hour from Town Hall. I'm Rich Thomason. President Trump describes as garbage Iran's response to a U.S. peace proposal.
6: It was just unacceptable.
5: So where do we go from here?
6: You know, a lot of people said, well, does he have a plan? Yeah, of course they do have the best plan ever. I mean, Iran has been defeated militarily, totally. They have a little left. They probably built up during this period of time. We'll knock that out in about a day.
5: Many questions remain about Iran's demands. Outwardly, Tehran remains defiant.
7: The exact details of the proposal have not been made public, but Iranian state media had earlier reported that they included the U.S. paying war reparations to Iran and recognizing its sovereignty over the Strait of Hormuz. Posting in English on social media, Iran's parliamentary speaker, Mohammed Baghir Ghalibaf, said that the U.S. had no alternative but to accept the 14-point proposal. He said the longer the U.S. dragged its feet, the more American taxpayers would pay for it. Both sides are digging in.
5: The BBC's Caroline Davis. President Trump wants to suspend the federal gasoline tax of 18.4 cents per gallon. That move would require congressional approval. Today's national average for a gallon of regular, 4.50. It's down 2 cents from yesterday, according to AAA. Today will bring release of the Consumer Price Index for April. The general consensus among economists is that it will show prices rose 3.8% from 1 year ago. Two drivers are hospitalized in critical condition, shot by a gunman who opened fire yesterday on a busy highway in Cambridge, Massachusetts. Came to an end when a state trooper and a civilian with a license to carry fired on the gunman. He's hospitalized in critical condition. Stock futures in the red this morning on Wall Street. The Dow futures down 63 points. NASDAQ futures off just over 200 points. More on these stories, townhall.com.
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0: It's a great day to study God's Word together. Welcome to Through the Bible, where Dr. J. Vernon McGee takes us on an exciting ride on the Bible bus. Now, at this point in our journey, it feels a little like the Wild West. We'll hear about a kidnapping and how the good guys chase the bad guys through the wilderness. And then we'll meet a stranger who comes out of nowhere, a stranger whom Jesus will be identified with hundreds of years later. Sounds crazy, but I think you're going to love it. So as you turn in your Bible to Genesis 14, verse 12, Greg and I have some stories of fellow listeners who were flinging the seed of God's word in their neighborhoods and communities.
1: Oh, and we absolutely love to hear about this because we don't want this to be a one-way ministry where we're just playing Dr. McGee's teachings and you're just sitting there absorbing them. We want people to get out and minister. So let's hear from Sandy in Mercer Island, Washington, who writes, "Please send 20 Bible bus passes. They are a great tool to give after witnessing about Jesus and the good news.
0: Amen.
1: My last 6 cards were given to Muslims. A man from Uzbekistan, after hearing me talk about the basic Old Testament stories of Abraham, Ishmael, Isaac, and the prophet Isaiah, asked me, 'How do you know all this?' I said, 'From the Bible.' He gladly took the card from me after receiving prayers for him and his family.
0: Wow.
1: Thank you for helping me share in the ministry of giving out the word of God to the world. TTB is going to the world, and the world is coming right to our backyard."
0: Wow.
1: Love that.
0: Yeah, that's a great perspective. Next, we've got a listener named Catherine who shares this. "I look forward to jumping on the Bible bus each day. I'm learning so much from listening to his word and to Dr. J. Vernon McGee's comments, explanations, and exhortations to rejoice. At times, my cup overflows, and I cannot contain my joy. In the evening, I curl up with my laptop, download the day's broadcast, and wait as the cat joins me. When he hears the introductory bumper music, he snuggles closely, shuts his eyes, and visibly relaxes. I do too. As Texans, we find Dr. McGee's drawl soothing and safe. In addition, I find the lessons answer my long-held questions and then stimulate even more. I wait, knowing God will answer these new questions, usually quickly and always clearly. I have endless questions. God has perfect answers. My fellow Bible bus riders and the World Prayer Team emails inspire me as a college professor. Carefully navigating through this academic environment, I am learning how to fling the seed by simply being a role model for happiness and joy. It amazes me repeatedly how God sows and waters these seeds. Students find me semesters later to share their stories, professors too."
1: Wow. I mean, we often talk about people that we have listening to Through the Bible or watching on TV in hostile environments.
0: Yeah.
1: But we know academia is a very hostile environment to the gospel these days.
0: Yeah, absolutely. I love how she almost euphemistically says, carefully navigating through this academic environment.
1: Yes.
0: Yeah, where Christians are often not portrayed in the best light and you're limited on what you can say as a believer.
1: But I love that she has that passion to fling the seed. And and also, we just want to make sure people know the Bible bus passes that were referred to by Sandy, who gave out 20 of them, are little business cards. They have a QR code, and it leads you to not only the English app, but all of the other language apps that we have out there. So it's a great way to share with people that may or may not speak another language.
0: Yeah, I always have 2 or 3 in my wallet.
1: Yes.
0: Greg, let me pray for us as we begin. Heavenly Father, we're thankful for the opportunity we have to listen to your word. I pray that you would speak to each one of us as we open it together with Through the Bible. In Jesus' name, amen. We're off to Genesis 14 on Through the Bible with Dr. J. Vernon McGee.
2: Now, if you found your place in the Bible at Genesis 14, we're putting in at verse 12 today. Now, we saw last time the first war. And I found myself very hesitant because I did not know how far to go into it. And I feel that we should not probably develop a section like that too much. But here is a very interesting sideline for somebody to follow through. And you will find it very absorbing and very interesting. This is a historical document that tells of a war, the first war that's recorded. I do not know whether it was the first war that ever took place. I don't think that's the intention of the writer. The purpose here is because Lot is involved, the nephew of Abraham. But we find that the kings of the east defeat the kings of Sodom and Gomorrah. And frankly, they evidently had fought before because they had them in subjugation and they had reached the place where they had rebelled. Now, the thing that had happened was that Lot lived in Sodom, and Lot was taken captive, and Abraham goes out and defeats the kings of the east and delivers Lot. The question arises, how could he do it? Well, let's look at this. And as I suggested before, that when the kings of the east left the area of Sodom and Gomorrah, they moved north along the west bank of the Dead Sea. And frankly, it's not too far from Hebron and Mamre, where Abraham was dwelling. You can stand where Abraham stood in that day, and you can see any movement that takes place down toward the Dead Sea. And so when word was brought to Abraham, and it was brought to him, he immediately began to pursue the enemy as he moved north. Now, will you notice this? And they took Lot, Abram's brother's son, who dwelt in Sodom, and his goods, and departed. Now, that's Genesis 14:12, and that's the reason this war is significant to the record here. It reveals what Abraham's going to do in connection with his nephew. Now, verse 13, there came one that had escaped, told Abram the Hebrew, for he dwelt in the plain of Mamre the Amorite, brother of Eshcol and brother of Aner, and these were confederate with Abram. Now, you see, Abram has a group of men that are with him. Actually, they had to stand together in that day because of the pursuit of an enemy or the approach of an enemy. And there was safety in numbers, or they either had to hang together or hang separately. Now, the thing that's startling here to us is this, and it reveals something of the extent of Abraham's possessions. Verse 14 of Genesis 14, and when Abram heard that his brother was taken captive, he armed his trained servants, born in his own house, 318, and pursued them unto Dan. Dan's up in the north. Now, 318. That gives you some conception of the number of servants that Abraham had. In his own household, he could arm 318. Well, how many did he have that he couldn't arm? For instance, women and children, the old folk. But he could arm 318. Now, he's carrying on, may I say, quite a business in that area, raising cattle and sheep and that type of thing. Now, verse 15, he divided himself. Now, here's the way he did it. He divided himself against them, he and his servants, by night, and smote them and pursued them unto Hobah, which is on the left bank of Damascus. Now, you see, he pursued them all the way north to Damascus. Now, that's quite a stretch. What Abraham apparently did here, he divided his servants, and one group would make an attack from the rear as they were pursuing them. The other group went around, and when the enemy turned to fight the first group, you could see what would happen. He'd come down upon them, and as a result, he was able to get a victory. At least he was able to scatter them so that they fled across the desert and left the people they had captured in the booty. Now, he brought back all the goods and also brought again his brother Lot and his goods and the women also and the people. You see, they were taking the women and the people as slaves. Now, Abram has done a tremendous thing, of course, and he did it because of his nephew Lot. That is it, very definitely, and that's the reason that all of this is mentioned here. And I would say for this reason and another reason we'll see when we get into the next chapter, Abram very definitely is not having a chapter put in here that's extraneous. It's along with the life of Abraham and very important. Now, it's very important for what follows. Notice, the king of Sodom went out to meet him after his return from the slaughter of Chedorlaomer and of the kings that were with him at the valley of Sheva, which is the king's dale. The king of Sodom went out to meet him. Now, someone else is going to come out and meet Abram, and it's a good thing that he did, because the king of Sodom is putting him in grave danger, at least temptation. Now, will you notice, verse 18, and even Melchizedek, king of Salem, brought forth bread and wine, and he was the priest of the Most High God. And he blessed him and said, blessed be Abram of the Most High God, possessor of heaven and earth, and blessed be the Most High God, which hath delivered thine enemies into thy hand, and he gave him tithes of all. And I have several questions here, and I'm sure that you do. To begin with, my point is, where in the world did this man Melchizedek come from? He just walks out on the page of Scripture with bread and wine, and he blesses Abraham, and he walks off of the page of Scripture, and that's it. And I wonder where he came from, and I wonder where he's going, and I wonder what his business is. And I find out he's king of Salem, but he's also priest of the Most High God. Now I have another question. How did he find out about the Most High God? Well, he found out somewhere, El Elyon, the Most High God, the creator of heaven and earth. In other words, the living God, the God of Genesis 1, the God of Noah, the God of Enoch. This is the one, not a local deity. And Leupold, in his book on Genesis, says this is strictly a monotheistic conception. And Dr. Zwema, in his Origin of Religion, says this reveals there was monotheism before polytheism. In other words, all man had a knowledge of the living and true God. And Paul said, when they knew God, they glorified him not as God. And what did they do? They became vain, and down they went and began to worship the creature more than the Creator. But here is a man who is high priest, and he's high priest for the world of that day. Now, he had a knowledge of the living and true God. He was a priest of the living and true God. And he comes out, and he brings bread and wine to Abraham, and those are the elements of the Lord's Supper. And I wonder what he had in mind. How much did Melchizedek know? Well, Melchizedek is mentioned three times in Scripture. We have him mentioned in the 110th Psalm. That's prophetic. Thou art a priest forever after the order of Melchizedek. Now, when we get to Hebrews, and he's mentioned several times, and which means we'll dwell on him more when we get to Hebrews again, but let me just say this, that now I know why that nothing is said about his origin. Nothing is said about his papa and his mama. And that's strange, because the book of Genesis is the book of families. It tells about the beginnings of these families. And every time you have a man mentioned that's important here in the line, as this man Melchizedek is, his papa and mama is mentioned. He's the son of so-and-so, or these are the generations of so-and-so. And we don't have the generations of Melchizedek. Why don't we? Well, the writer to the Hebrews makes that very clear. The reason is that he had no father or mother, beginning or ending of days, because later on, the priesthood of Christ, in its inception, is after the order of Melchizedek. But after the order of service, it follows the order of Aaron in what our Lord did in the service, like the sacrifice of himself and entering the Holy of Holies, which is heaven today. But in his person, our Lord had no beginning or end of days. You see, as king, he's son of Abraham. He's son of David. That's important. Matthew tells us that. But as the great high priest, and that is something important to see in the Gospel of John, in the beginning was the Word, and the Word was with God. But he has no beginning or ending of days as far as creation is concerned. He is the eternal God who came out of heaven's glory, and the Word was made flesh, and we beheld his glory, John says. So what you have here is a marvelous picture of the Lord Jesus Christ, and he brings forth bread and wine. I know now why he does it, because our Lord says, as often as ye eat this bread and drink this cup, ye show forth the Lord's death till he comes, and Melchizedek is remembering the death of Christ here. And on that basis, he blesses Abraham. Blessed be Abraham of the Most High God, El Elohim, the Creator. And this man is the high priest in that day of the world, and the Lord Jesus is the great high priest for the world today. And the Lord Jesus is after the order of Melchizedek, not Aaron here. But Aaron was just for Israel and for just a tabernacle, and it gives us a marvelous picture. But in his person, he is after the order of Melchizedek. Now, that is important to see. And we are told here Verse 20, and blessed be the Most High God, which delivered thine enemies into thy hands, and he gave him tithes of all. And Abraham paid tithes to him here at the very beginning. And why did he know about paying tithes? All right, we move on. And the king of Sodom said unto Abram, give me the persons and take the goods to thyself. This is the temptation. According to the code of Hammurabi of that day, this man Abram had a perfect right to the booty and even the persons. But the king of Sodom is clever. He says, give us the persons, you take the booty, it's yours. And that was a temptation to Abraham. And forever after, the king of Sodom, when anybody'd say, my, that man Abraham is certainly a wealthy man, God has blessed him. And I think that the king of Sodom would say, bless him your foot. God didn't bless him. I gave it to him. I'm the one who made him rich. Abraham knew that. And listen to Abraham now. Abram said to the king of Sodom, I have lift up mine hand unto the Lord, the Most High God, the possessor of heaven and earth. You see, he's still under the influence and the blessing of Melchizedek. And it's a good thing he met Melchizedek. You know, God always prepares us for any temptation that comes to us. And he says he'll never let any come to us that we're not able to bear. And so he prepared Abram for this. Listen to Abraham now, that I will not take from a thread even to a shoe latchet, a shoestring, and that I'll not take anything that's thine, lest thou should say I've made Abram rich. You see, Abram, when he started out, he made a covenant with God. He said, oh God, I'm not entering this war in order to get booty. I'm not after possessions. I want to restore and recover my nephew Lot, and permit me to do that. And God permitted him. And now Abram tells the king of Sodom, this is a witness to the king. He said, I worship the living and true God, and I've taken an oath. I wouldn't take anything, and you can't make me rich. I won't even let you give me a shoestring or a piece of thread, because even if you did that, you'd run around and say you made me rich, but you didn't. If I get rich, God will have to do it, of course. Now, will you notice verse 24? Save only that which the young men have eaten, and the portion of men which went with me, Aner, Eshcol, and Mamre, let them take their portion. Now these others, they have a right to it. They can have it, but I'm not taking anything. The young men that were with me, what they ate, they're not to restore that to you, because actually that is their pay. Their pay for serving you and for delivering you. But for me, you won't give me a thing. Now, we come to chapter 15, and chapter 15 just joins right on here. God reveals himself to Abraham more completely and reaffirms his promise. And we come to one of the high points of the Bible here in chapter 15, and another one will be in chapter 17. Listen to this, and we'll get into it today just a little ways. After these things, the word of the Lord came unto Abram in a vision. This now is the fourth time that God has appeared to Abram. This is the fourth time, and now God is developing him, you see, bringing him farther along. And God does well to appear to him now, because, you see, Abram has taken a tremendous step of faith when he went out and rescued Lot, when he turned down the booty that the king of Sodom offered him. Now God says to him, fear not, Abram, I am thy shield and thy exceeding great reward. And friends, that's lovely. That's wonderful. He says, first of all, I'm your shield. I do not know this, but let me suggest it to you. I think during the battle that Abraham got in real danger, and he wondered whether he'd come out of it alive. And God just reminds him, I'm your shield, Abram. I'm your shield, and I'm thy exceeding great reward. You did well to turn down the booty. I'm your reward. I intend to reward you. Oh, when a man today is willing just to believe God and look to him, what God can do with him. And Abram said, now wait just a minute. Now, if you think Abraham is one of these pious boys who gets his halo shined every morning, you're wrong. Abraham is very practical, and he's going to get right down to the nitty-gritty now. And I think God likes us to do that, friends. I wish we could get rid of this false piousity and hypocritical attitude that so many of the fundamentalists assume today, and they don't seem real to me. Some of them, they are just way out yonder, that's all. Now, will you notice this man Abraham, and this is quite wonderful. Abram said, Lord God, what wilt thou give me, seeing I go childless, and the steward of my house is this Eliezer of Damascus? What he's saying to God is this. He's saying, I don't want more riches. I don't need that. The thing that's on my heart is, I'm childless, and I want a son. You have promised to make me a father of nations, and my offspring will be as numberless as the sand on the seashore, and I don't even have a child or a chick around anywhere. And according to the law of that day, the code of Hammurabi, Eliezer, his steward, his head servant, he had an offspring, and in time he would inherit if Abraham didn't have one. And Abram said, behold, to me thou hast given no seed, and lo, one born in my house is mine heir. This boy is born in my house.

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3: Know that I shall inherit it. In other words, Abraham's a very practical man again. He believes in dealing with reality, and I think we need to do it today. We need reality today in our lives, in our Christian life. And friend, if reality is not in your life, there's nothing there. Many people just play church today. Now, will you notice what Abraham says? Abraham says, how shall I know it? And you know what God's going to tell him? Abraham, I'm glad you asked me, because I'm going to meet you down at the courthouse, and I'll go before a notary public, and I will make real this contract that I'm making with you, and you are going to have a son. And I will make a contract with you, and so you meet me down there, and I'll sign on the dotted line. Now, there's somebody going to say to me, or write me and say, look here, Dr. McGee, I've been following you along in Genesis, and so far you've been sticking to the text, but you surely have departed here, because it says nothing about God meeting him down at a courthouse and nothing about going through a notary public. Well, friends, may I say to you, according to the law of that day, that's exactly what God said to Abram, and we're going to see that next time. Until next time, may God richly bless you.
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4: We're in the mid-60s today with partly sunny skies, overnight showers, more scattered rainfall for Wednesday with a high of 62. That's your weather forecast on AM 1220 The Word. I'm Chris Lively. 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
5: The Bible contains 66 books. All of them are woven together as a unified picture of God's love and His plan of redemption. While some are primarily focused on theological content, such as Hebrews or the Book of Romans, others, like the one we're enjoying right now, tell a life story. Today on Insight for Living, Chuck Swindoll invites us to follow along in the Old Testament book of Esther. This ancient account reveals the remarkable courage and integrity of a woman whose walk with destiny changed history forever.
6: The Bible is full of great women, and for that matter, so is history. Along with the Joan of Arcs, the Florence Nightingales, and the Madame Curies, we find countless other nameless mothers and sisters and daughters. It was Abraham Lincoln who once said, "No man is poor

0: Well, hi, I'm Dr. Danny Huerta, and when a teen is struggling with anxiety, the stress often brings sleepless nights and being pulled apart as parents. But many couples have walked this road and found deeper unity along the way. On Fearless Faith, I share common places where anxiety begins, while young adults like Caroline share how they've grown with faith, patience, and community support.
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2: Hi, this is Robert Jeffress, and I'm glad to study God's Word with you every day on this Bible teaching program. 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How aware are you of the testing situations you find yourself in? How aware are you of what is really happening around you? You say, well, Pastor, that's a stupid question. I know what's happening around me. Do you?
3: Welcome to Pathway to Victory with author and pastor, Dr. Robert Jeffress. You know, whether we're merging onto the highway, walking into a room full of people, or just going about our daily life, it's important to stay alert to the activity around us. And today on Pathway to Victory, Dr. Robert Jeffress teaches that in the same way, awareness to danger is vital to thriving in our walk with God. But first, let's take a moment to hear some important ministry updates.
2: Thanks, David, and welcome again to Pathway to Victory. 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When you make your first gift as a new Pathway partner or give a generous one-time donation to Pathway to Victory, I want to send you this book personally. 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Plus, when you respond today, I'll also include 10 exclusive encouragement cards. Okay, right now let's focus our attention on God's Word as we gain confidence from the wellspring of truth. I've titled today's message, Survival Tip Number 2, Gain Situational Awareness. In the early hours of June the 30th, 2013, 43-year-old Eric Marsh, superintendent of the Granite Mountain Hotshots, emerged from his sleeping bag at Prescott, Arizona's Fire Station Number 7. He brewed a pot of coffee, which he drank black. There's no milk or sugar on the fire line, so why get used to any other kind, he would often say. Carrying his steaming mug, Marsh walked into the ready room where his tight-knit team of wildland firefighters met every morning. Tacked on the wall behind him was a poster that featured devastating pictures of wildfire fatalities in which skilled firefighters had been caught off guard while battling small wildfires that escalated unexpectedly. In ominously large letters, the poster asked, "How is your situational awareness today?" By 5:15, most of the crew had gathered in the ready room. "We've got an assignment to Yarnell," Eric Marsh said. "It's 300 acres and burning on the ridgetop in thick chaparral. It's going to be hot, real hot." By 5:40, Marsh and his crew of 19 firefighters, his kids as he referred to them, loaded their two fire trucks and headed toward the small town of Yarnell, about an hour south of Prescott. Once on the fire line, Marsh set his team to work while he scouted out the fire. Noticing a shift in the weather, he sent one of his firefighters back down the mountain to serve as a lookout in case the fire pivoted. It did. The fire break his men had been cutting was suddenly compromised, so they had to retreat.
4: The radio crackled, asking if the Granite Mountain hotshots were okay. They were. They had reached the Black, an island of ash that the fire had left the day before. The brush had already been incinerated, robbing the fire of fuel, making it the safest possible place they could be. Then the fire pivoted again and raced downhill toward Yarnell, threatening homes and ranches. Eric Marsh decided to leave the safety of the Black in hopes of saving some of the homes. He couldn't have imagined that by heading for town, he was leading his crew toward a series of increasingly compromised circumstances, each one more desperate than the last, a reporter later wrote. As the firefighters hiked down the mountain, the raging wildfire became obscured by a ridgeline. Without eyes on the fire, Marsh had a decision to make. Bail off to his right and head for the safety of the desert floor 2,000 feet below, or continue toward Yarnell in hopes of saving homes. He decided to continue toward Yarnell. Descending an additional 500 feet through thick chaparral, Marsh and his team found themselves in a basin walled in on three sides by granite boulders. This was an extremely dangerous place because it offered no means of escape. Just then, the worst happened. They heard the roar of flames that had been obscured by the ridgeline. Through the smoke, Marsh saw the fire ripping up the hill toward them. They were trapped. Eric Marsh and 18 of the firefighters with him died in that basin. The most wildland firefighters ever killed in a single incident. Their bodies were found under fire shelters, small aluminum tents meant to protect firefighters from extreme heat, but not from direct flames. The fire had burned over them so quickly and with such intensity that the massive granite walls of the basin cracked like eggshells. After the fire, Marty Cole, a friend of Eric Marsh and the safety officer on duty, stood among the charred bodies of the Granite Mountain hotshots. What were they doing here, he wondered. Eric was too good of a wildland firefighter to have led his men into this situation. But he did. You and I will probably never face fiery inferno of a wildland brush fire of 300 acres coming toward us like Eric Marsh and his men did that day. But nevertheless, you and I are surrounded, it seems like, on every side by fires that are racing toward us, threatening to destroy us. From one direction, we have the fires of culture racing toward us that threaten to consume everything we hold valuable and dear in our faith. From another direction, we have the fire of Satan's test and temptations in our life. The Bible says we have an adversary, the devil, who prowls about like a roaring lion seeking someone to devour. And then in another direction, we face challenging circumstances in our family, in our work, in the world in which we live. And if that were not enough, from another direction come the attacks from our very own sin nature that wages war against us and wants to pull us away from God. We are in many ways in a situation where there seems to be no escape. How can we ever survive those kinds of ordeals? Well, in our series titled Courageous, we're looking at 10 survival tips, if you will, to not just survive, but thrive in the hostile environment in which we live right now. And last time we began looking at the first of those survival tips. Remember what it is? Don't panic. Every first responder knows that if you're in a threatening situation, you cannot panic. You've got to gain control of your emotions. As God told Joshua in Joshua 1, be strong and courageous. The second tip is the one that we're going to look at today to survive and thrive in threatening situations, and that is gain situational awareness. The question that hung over Eric Marsh's shoulder in that ready room every day is a haunting question. How is your situational awareness? And that's not only a question for first responders. It's a question that all of us need to ask. How aware are you of the testing situations you find yourself in? How aware are you of what is really happening around you? You say, well, Pastor, that's a stupid question. I know what's happening around me. Do you? Do you really understand the situation you're in? You know, the single greatest enemy of situational awareness is denial, and we all engage in it. When we substitute what we wish were happening for what is actually happening. I saw a good illustration of that a couple of years ago. I got a call to come down to the news studio immediately to comment on a breaking news story. You may remember it. A gunman had positioned himself in a hotel room in Las Vegas, Nevada, and he began opening fire on concert goers below him. And it was interesting, those who were attending the concert, they heard the gunfire, but they assumed it was fireworks going off. Even though there was no sign of fireworks in the sky, even though people were dropping around them, hit by gunfire, they substituted what they wish was happening instead of what was actually happening. And by the way, before you're critical of them, realize we all have a tendency to do that, to practice denial of what is really happening. For example, we read about the rise of online harassment and cyberbullying among adolescents, and we say, oh, well, that's not that big of a deal. It's just normal teenage behavior. Or we look around and we observe our First Amendment rights as Christians being threatened. We deny that's really what is happening. We say, well, that's just the culture in which we live. Or we hear pastors, religious leaders saying, you know, there's really more than one way to heaven other than faith in Jesus Christ. We hear that, but we just assume, well, they're trying to be compassionate toward other people. But if we're going to survive the culture in which we're living, the situation in which we're living, we've got to see things the way they are. We've got to have situational awareness. And for that, we need wisdom. Now, wisdom seems to be in short supply today, doesn't it? Never have we lived in a culture before when there was such a shortage of wisdom. I mean, we can't even figure out what a man is and what a woman is and who is either one. I mean, this gender fluidity is everywhere. That's the culture in which we live. Well, how do we gain situational awareness and know exactly what is happening around us? It begins with knowing what time it is. Knowing what time it is. You say, well, it's about time for lunch, Pastor. And that's not what I'm talking about. Turn over to 2 Timothy chapter 3, verse 1. Paul warned his protege Timothy about the coming moral and spiritual decline in the world. And the single insight is like a flashing caution sign for all of us. Look at 2 Timothy 3, verse 1. But realize this, that in the last days, difficult times will come. Now, I want you to notice two phrases in this verse that are key to gaining situational awareness, to knowing what time we're living in. First of all, the phrase, the last days. In the last days. Now, you may be thinking, well, people have been claiming it's the last days since the time of Christ. Pastor, are you saying we are living in the last days? Most definitely. We are in the last days. How do I know that? Well, the last days began the moment Christ ascended into heaven, into the Mount of Olives, after his first coming. Because before he ascended into heaven, he said to his followers, I'm coming back again. And the moment he ascended into heaven, the stopwatch started, the countdown to his return. You say, well, Paul thought Jesus was coming in his day, and that was 2,000 years ago. That's exactly right. And guess what? We are 2,000 years closer to the coming of Christ today than we were back then. Every second that passes moves us closer and closer to that greatest event in human history. So we are living most definitely in the last days. It's a period of time between the first and second comings of Christ. The second phrase to notice here is the word difficult. He says, know this, that in the last days, difficult time will come. The Greek word translated difficult only appears one other time in the Greek New Testament, in Matthew 8, verse 28, when it's used to describe two demon-possessed men who could not be restrained. They were extremely violent or difficult. That word difficult literally means without restraint, without moral restraint. What Paul is saying is, in these last days, before the Lord returns, it's going to be a time without any moral restraints. Isn't that a great description of the age in which we're living right now? We need to gain situational awareness. You know, I remember something Billy Graham said years ago. If you want to understand what is happening in the world today, you need two things. You need to have a newspaper in one hand. Today it would be your Facebook news feed. But back then it was your newspaper in one hand. And you need to have a Bible in your other hand. The newspaper tells you what is happening in the world, but the Bible tells you what it means. If we're going to gain situational awareness and understand our world, we need both a newspaper and we need a Bible. You know, a great model of having situational awareness and why it's so important is found in an obscure verse in the Old Testament. Turn over to 1 Chronicles chapter 12, verse 32, where we find a model of situational awareness. 1 Chronicles 12, 32. As you turn there, I can see some dust poofing up from your Bibles as you go back to 1 Chronicles. I stole that line from somebody, but it's a good one. 1 Chronicles 12, 32. Now look at this verse. And of the sons of Issachar, men who understood the times with knowledge of what Israel should do, their chiefs were 200, and all their kinsmen were at their command. Now, a little history here will help you understand why this verse is so relevant to us today. The sons of Issachar. Who was Issachar? Remember, Jacob had 12 sons. His ninth son was Issachar. And before Jacob died, the patriarch of Israel pronounced a blessing on his sons and predicted their future. And when it came to the ninth son, Issachar, Jacob said, "You will be a strong donkey." Now, if your dad said that about you, what would you think about that? Probably not take it as a compliment. But in Jacob's day, that was a compliment. But he went on to predict, not only that, you would find rest in a pleasant land. And that's exactly what happened. Years later, when the Israelites actually conquered the promised land, they divided the land according to the sons of Jacob. And the sons of Issachar were given a small, fertile tract of land between the Kishon and the Jordan rivers. The sons of Issachar became farmers. And to be an effective farmer, you had to be great in skills of observation, correlation, and application. To be a successful farmer, you had to study the weather and know what time it was. You had to know the condition of the soil. You had to be able to know when it was the right time to plant and the right time to harvest. Now, the sons of Issachar were skilled in observation, correlation, application. But that didn't just help them with agriculture. You see, the sons of Issachar were also keen observers of their culture. And the Bible says they sensed unrest in the nation of Israel. And they sensed that this was a time for David to expand his kingdom. They discerned there was such unrest in Israel, this was the time to anoint David as king over all Israel. And they were instrumental in helping him do just that. They understood not just the soil, they understood the culture. They understood their times, and the Bible says they knew what they should do. And God says, if we're going to be effective for him in this world, we've got to be like the sons of Issachar. We've got to understand our time so that we can know what we should do. Have you ever heard people, Christians, who say, you know, I don't tune into the news very much. I don't read the newspaper. I don't watch television. I just read my Bible and pray. I just kind of keep my blinders on so I don't get distracted by what's happening in the world. You know, there's a word that describes people like that. Stupid. If you're just reading your Bible and praying and have no observance of what's happening around you, you are stupid, stupid, stupid. And God does not place a premium on stupid. Some people think he does. Some people think, oh, people who aren't aware of the world around them, they're so spiritual. No, they're stupid. Because they cannot know what they're supposed to do if they don't understand the culture in which they live. They need to be like the sons of Issachar. God didn't leave us here, ladies and gentlemen, just to take up space waiting for the rapture to come. God left us here to make a difference in this world in which we live. And if we're going to make a difference, we've got to understand what's happening around us. God calls us to be salt and light in this decaying and dark world. Now, let me give you a great illustration of this. And perhaps you've seen me talking about these pro-life bills that are coming from various states challenging the Supreme Court's Roe v. Wade law that has been in effect for 50 years and the Casey law since 1992. Now, why are all of these pro-life bills springing up right now? Is that by accident? No, it's not by accident at all. It is carefully planned out, just as it should be. There were people, dedicated Christian men and women, who put their finger in the air and sensed that this was the perfect time to change that abominable practice of abortion. We can save the precious lives of these innocent children who are being slaughtered on the sacrifice of convenience. That's because it's time for God's people to stand up right now and to do something and to speak out to protect the lives that God has created. Now, that's what I mean. We've got to understand the situation in which we're in so that we can know what we should do. But the situational awareness I'm talking about is not only an awareness of our culture and the spiritual temperature of the nation as a whole. God wants us to ascertain the situation we're in right now so that we can know individually as Christians what we're supposed to do.
2: There's so much at stake in our culture today. Lives hang in the balance, and it falls to every follower of Jesus Christ to become bold for him. Maybe you have fears about the economy or a family issue. Whatever the case, God knows, and he's given you the tools to become bold and courageous. Let this be the year when you give deliberate attention to strengthening your resolve. 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
3: 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I'm David J. Mullins, inviting you to join us again next time when Dr. Jeffress continues his message on survival tip number 2, gain situational awareness. 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
7: We're in the mid-60s today with partly sunny skies, overnight showers, more scattered rainfall for Wednesday with a high of 62. That's your weather forecast on AM 1220 The Word. I'm Chris Lively.
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4: With SRN News, I'm Rich Thomason in Washington. Kuwait is accusing Iran of dispatching an armed Revolutionary Guard team to attack an island in the Middle East nation. Kuwait has come under repeated attack by Iran during the war. President Trump is dismissing as garbage Iran's response to a U.S. peace proposal. It raises the specter of further American military strikes on Iran. And the president says America is doing a service to the entire world by denying the death to America regime nukes.
5: They're lunatics having a nuclear weapon. I deal with them. I say it to them. I say, you people are crazy. I deal with them. They talk differently. I say, you're crazy. You're crazy people. You're nuts. You're not having a nuclear weapon. They think they can talk me into it, and they don't do very well with it. But they know how I feel. They can't have a nuclear weapon. They would use it within an hour after getting it.
4: The president is set to leave for Beijing for talks with his Chinese counterpart, President Xi. The American Enterprise Institute's Matthew Continetti says Mr. Trump will be negotiating from a position of strength.
6: And I think he wants that big trade deal that he's been seeking with China throughout his two terms. And here, I think we have to be a little bit wary right now. I think America has a lot of economic leverage over China at the moment. And you consider the effect of the tariffs on China. You look at how our economy is doing. We just had a fantastic job report.
4: Continetti speaking with the Salem Radio Network. The president will be accompanied to China by an entourage of American tech industry and finance leaders. Stung by the Virginia Supreme Court's rejection of their extreme gerrymandering plan, Virginia Democrats are now making a long-shot appeal to the U.S. Supreme Court. The state Supreme Court ruled the 10-to-1 Democrat advantage map runs afoul of the state's constitution. Wall Street, Dow futures down 61. This is SRN News.
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8: We're in the mid-60s today with partly sunny skies, overnight showers, more scattered rainfall for Wednesday with a high of 62. That's your weather forecast on AM 1220 The Word. I'm Chris Lively. 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
11: 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I will guide you with my eye. 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
3: 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Because He always blesses us and blesses the surrendered sacrifice. 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He will always repay our sacrifice with untold blessings.
4: 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You'll see how young Michael was living in Egypt at a time when politics were destroying the region. Called to ministry, Michael traveled to Lebanon with only a small amount of money in his pocket, ultimately settling in Australia, where he attended Bible school, met his wife Elizabeth, and grew as a young father and minister of the gospel. 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
6: We're in the mid-60s today with partly sunny skies, overnight showers, more scattered rainfall for Wednesday with a high of 62. That's your weather forecast on AM 1220 The Word. I'm Chris Lively. 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
7: Have you ever thought about how much of your life might be controlled by fear? Fear of being fired. Fear of losing a loved one. Fear of not being accepted. Today on Turning Point, Dr. David Jeremiah shares some insights on fear, written by a man who knew a thing or two about overcoming it. With a look at Psalm 34, here's David to introduce his message, How Do I Face My Fears?
8: Do you know that every human being on the planet shares one common predicament? We do not know the future. Fear is based on not knowing what might or will happen. Fear of the unknown. Living with God, who knows everything, is the first step toward living without fear. So we're going to learn how to rely on God during these two broadcasts as we study this incredible psalm. We're going to talk about how to face our fears.

0: In this lesson, we have to learn appropriate resources and discover they come from God. He will help us overcome our fears. During this month, we're making available a very special resource to help you and to bless you and to nourish your soul. That's right, to nourish your soul. This book is based on the Psalms, and it's called Five Psalms for a Flourishing Life, 236 pages hardback, how to help you practice abiding in the Lord, how to discover a deeper source of hope during difficult seasons. This book will be something you will cherish and share with others, and it's presented in such a beautiful way. You'll be proud to have it on the coffee table in your home. It will spark questions and open up conversations that will be helpful to you and others. So please be sure to ask for your copy of Five Psalms for a Flourishing Life when you send your gift to Turning Point during the month of May. Well, we're going to talk today about fear. Everybody has some fear in their life. What do we do about it? Where do we go for answers? Here's part one of How Do I Face My Fears?
1: I was interested to discover that Franklin Delano Roosevelt, who was born as an aristocrat to wealthy and influential parents, was brought up to believe that even though he was privileged, he should always take the responsibility of shouldering the help of the less fortunate. Some of you know the story of Roosevelt's life. He was very shy as a teenager, but when he was enrolled at Harvard University, there he contributed to campus life by his involvement in sports and the school newspaper. He was a distinguished public servant, having served as a state senator and an assistant secretary to the Navy, when in his life something happened that would strike terror and fear into the heart of any person. It was back before the polio vaccinations were so wonderfully protective of us in that disease. And during the days that followed in Roosevelt's life, he found himself sometimes at the very edge of despair and discouragement. But he was a very determined person, and he overcame the fear of the paralysis in his life. He learned how to use his hands and learned how to walk with braces. And just as he had overcome the fear of permanent disability, another fear entered his life. In his life story, there is a chapter about his working through an incredible phobia that because he was very immobile, he would be somehow caught in a building that was on fire and would not be able to get out. And almost every day of his life, he was plagued with this fear that something would happen and he would be trapped in a building and unable to get free from the ravages of the fire. Again, he wrestled with this day after day, and no one really gave much hope that he would accomplish much in his life. But 11 years after he was stricken and paralyzed with polio, Franklin Delano Roosevelt, man of fear, was sworn in as the 32nd President of the United States of America. The inaugural address that he gave upon his ascendancy to the presidency of our country was rather long, but only one phrase really has survived that we remember. It's in all of the great quote books, and you've probably said it yourself at least once in your lifetime, maybe not even knowing who originated the phrase. But it was Franklin Delano Roosevelt who first said in his inaugural address, "The only thing we have to fear is fear itself." He was a man who, in his physical realm, had conquered the ravages of fear. Today, you and I live in a very fearful world. What are you afraid of? Well, some of you have the job jitters. You're not sure if the pink slip isn't in next week's mail. You're not really sure what the constant tension of your workplace is going to produce, but it's produced in you already a sense of fear and just foreboding when you get up in the morning about going to work. Some of you have business deals which are in the working, and you are afraid because if this one doesn't come through, it may be all over for your business career. Others of you have sons or daughters on drugs, or maybe you just found out they were sexually active, and that's quite a surprise that you weren't quite ready for. Some of you worry about losing the important accounts that could devastate your business career. I could go on and list fear after fear, and I'm sure that already I've touched on some that you may experience. A good friend of mine who is a songwriter and has written a lot of contemporary verse is a man by the name of Don Wurtson. He and I were classmates in seminary. In his little devotional book on the Psalms, he makes this statement right here at Psalm 34. He says, "The elusive monster of fear lurks in the shadows, waiting to claw my soul to shreds. As one prone to melancholia, I see its ugly face often when I'm struggling with the emotional stress of a difficult relationship, when I'm afraid failure is just around the corner, when success seems too hard to handle, and on days when free-floating anxiety is getting the best of me." Now think about that last phrase for a moment. Free-floating anxiety. Have you ever had the foreboding feeling that something is wrong and you feel afraid but you don't know why? Well, he's identified it. Free-floating anxiety just sort of descends on you on occasion, and it makes you afraid. Well, I want to tell you there's some good news from the scripture today. The psalm to which we have turned our attention is a psalm for people who struggle with fear. In fact, if you have your Bibles open to Psalm 34, you will notice that in the second verse, the psalmist makes a wonderful promise. If we will study this carefully, he tells us that there is something in this psalm that will help us. He says, "The humble shall hear of it and be glad." In other words, if we study this psalm carefully and we understand what is the truth of it, we can walk away from the experience renewed in our spirit and in our heart. Now, before I teach this psalm, I need to give you a little bit of the background. The psalms, like no other portion of the Word of God, often have what they call ascriptions. Those are little phrases that are written above the psalm that give it some historical background. And I want you to look down in your Bibles, and right underneath where it says Psalm 34, there's a little descriptive phrase. In the New King James Version of the scripture from which I am reading, it says this: "A psalm of David when he pretended madness before Abimelech, who drove him away and he departed." If you wanted the historical background of Psalm 34, you would have to go back and read 1 Samuel 21 and 22. But since we don't have time to do that, let me tell you what you would find if you went back there. David was a fugitive. Among many other occupations, he was the first fugitive. Long before there was a fugitive on television, there was David the fugitive. And he was a fugitive because he had been successful. He had gone against a 9-foot, 6-inch giant, and in his own strength, powered by the Lord, he had taken out the giant and become overnight Israel's hero. When David came back from that battle, the women in Israel began to sing a song, and the lyrics of the song went like this: "Saul has slain his thousands, and David his 10,000s. And the song went right to the top of the charts throughout all of Israel. Everywhere you went, people were singing that song. Well, David liked the song, but Saul wasn't into it that much, because Saul already had the green sickness. He was a very jealous man. In fact, if you remember the story of David, it was through his jealous anger that David was introduced to the kingdom in the first place, because he was brought there to play on his harp and to sing in order to soothe the angry spirit of this wicked man. When Saul became enraged in his jealousy against David, he began to hunt him like you would hunt an animal. On one occasion, he amassed an army of 30,000 men just to go and find one fugitive. And he hunted David down in the wilderness and in the caves. So discouraged was David in his running from Saul that on one occasion he decided, if there's going to be any relief for me, I'm going to have to get creative. And in his moment of creativity, he decided that the one place that Saul would never look for him is if he went across the border into Philistia, the land of the enemies of Israel. But you see, David was tired and he was frustrated and he was filled with fatigue and he wasn't thinking very well. And he had forgotten that when he had killed Goliath, he had taken as a souvenir from Goliath's armor, Goliath's sword. And he had strapped it on his belt. It was a huge thing that almost hit the ground on David. But nonetheless, it was his souvenir of great victory. And off David went to the land of the Philistines, over the border into a little city called Gath. And if you know your Bible history, you know that Gath in Philistia was the place where Goliath was born. And he grew up in the city. So here comes David on the run, trying to get rid of the anxiety of being a fugitive, marching through the front doors of Gath with Goliath's sword strapped on his belt. And he wasn't there 5 minutes before everybody in the city knew who he was. They took him to the king. Oh, by the way, in the inscription it says King Abimelech, and the king's name was Achish, and some of those people who have tried to find fault with the Bible say, here's a contradiction. But when they say that, they just tell you they haven't done their homework, because Abimelech is a word like Pharaoh. All of the kings were called Abimelechs, and Achish was his given name. He was Achish, the Abimelech of Philistia. And David was taken to Achish, and he stood before Achish. He didn't know what to do. He was a dead man. He knew it. Here was the guy who had killed the hero of the Philistines. So you know what he did? David feigned madness. He acted crazy. It says in the scripture, he drooled in his beard and he scrabbled on the door. It was the first plea of insanity in the Bible. You know, it's been going on ever since, but that's what he did. He pled insanity, and he was so crazy that Achish said, hey, I don't need him. Get him out of here. I got enough crazy people. I don't need another one. And so the scripture says David was banished from the presence of Achish, and he went down into the wilderness, and he holed up in a cave called the Cave of Adullam. And while he was in that cave, scared to death, afraid of his own shadow, David wrote the words of Psalm 34. I'll tell you what, if somebody's going to tell me how to get over fear, I would at least hope they've experienced it once or twice in their life. And I want to tell you that what David is writing in the psalm, he has some background that gives credibility to his words. It was a time of intense loneliness and fear for David. He had been anointed king, but had never known one day of being king. He'd been abandoned by his own people as well as by his enemies. Here he was hiding in a cave, frustrated, discouraged, scared to death. And out of that experience, he produced these words. Now, I wish I had time to teach every verse in Psalm 34, but I don't. And since I don't, I want to grab hold of the truth that has to do with fear and see if we can't get some help for our own lives. I don't know what cave you're holed up in, but sooner or later, we all get to the cave, don't we? We get there discouraged and frustrated and wondering what's next and kind of afraid to think very far into the future. We reflect upon what's happened in the past week, and we really don't want to write it down because it's too painful. So David wants to encourage us, and what he tells us, first of all, in the beginning of this psalm, number one, is when you find yourself in the cave of fear and discouragement, when that free-floating anxiety descends upon your life, the first thing you need to do is to acknowledge the reliability of your God. Verses 1 through 3 could catch you off guard if you don't understand what David's doing. These are words that would find themselves in a song of great praise and exultation. Read them with me from your Bible or from the New Living Paraphrase. David writes, I will bless the Lord at all times. His praise shall continually be in my mouth. My soul shall make its boast in the Lord. The humble shall hear of it and be glad. Oh, magnify the Lord with me and let us exalt his name together. Those are the words David wrote in the cave of fear and discouragement. And he wants us to understand that when we face the fears of our lives as Christian people, as believers in God, we must start with the realization that the God who is in charge of our lives is reliable, and that he is worthy of our praise in every situation, and that nothing that is happening to us has caught him by surprise. He is the Lord who is in charge. I've shared with you a couple of times the little word of the granddaughter of one of my good friends who said that the one word that is not in God's vocabulary is the word oops. And I never will forget that, because that really speaks reams to me. It reminds us that what goes on in our lives and the things that are happening to us that cause our fear are things which have been filtered through the hands of a God that we trust and that we love. And David says he began to deal with his fear by bringing before God his praise and adoration. Isaiah 61:3 speaks of this kind of exchange when it talks about exchanging the garment of joy for the spirit of heaviness. What David is saying is that when you begin to be fearful, if you are a believer in God, you should immediately turn your attention away from your fear, even if you have to force yourself to do it, and begin to look into the face of Almighty God and express your love and appreciation and your praise and your exaltation of the one who is in charge. Three times he says it in three different phrases. He says, I will praise the Lord no matter what happens. I will constantly speak of his glories and grace. I will boast of his kindness to me. What we're prone to do when we get afraid, I know it well, is to go cover ourselves up, put the blanket over our head, and then in a fetal position, nurse our fears. Have you ever done that? Talk to yourself about how bad it is. Reflect on the awful options that are before you. Try to remember everybody else who had what you have who died. You know what I'm talking about? And oh, how the adversary of our souls loves to get us in that kind of a pity party where we get our attention focused on ourselves and off the resource of our God. You say, well, what good is going to happen to me if I begin to praise and worship God? I'll tell you what will happen. It will make God big in your heart and in your mind, and all of a sudden the problem you have will get into perspective. Satan wants the problem to become everything. God wants himself to be everything and the problem in perspective to the Creator. When I pray and worship God, sometimes even with tears coming down my face because there's a hurt I can't deal with, it is a wonderful thing to see the transformation that takes place within my spirit. As I worship and praise God, my problem doesn't go away, but all of a sudden I see it in perspective to the one who is in charge of everything, last I heard, in perspective to Almighty God. I want to take just a moment and think with you about that last little phrase that David wrote. He said, I will boast of his kindness to me. And I wrote down in my journal this week that it's interesting what we boast about. When you were at the last dinner party with your friends, what was it that occupied the attention of the group? And what did you talk about and what did you boast about? Someone has written that if you boast in your conversation about the great things you have done, then you are simply reflecting your own insecurity. Only by putting the spotlight on the Lord and focusing on Him do you really understand what it's like. And you know, I would like to start a new club, Boasting in the Lord Club. When we get together, just brag on Jesus. You know, so many good things are happening in our lives as individuals and in this church as a congregation. When we get together as God's people, we ought to boast on the Lord. We ought to brag on God. Instead of trying to lift ourselves up or worse, put somebody else down, David says one of the great therapies for fear and discouragement is to have yay God parties every time you get an opportunity. The next thing that he talks about in this psalm is very difficult for some of us. I think most of us, because we're spiritually intelligent, know the importance of acknowledging the reliability of God. We know that. That's in the scripture, and we don't have a hard time dealing with that. We may not always be obedient to it, but we know it's there. But the second thing David points out in the beginning of this psalm is that when you have to deal with the fear in your life, Number two, you have to admit the reality of it. You have to admit the reality of your fear. Read verses 4 and 5 with me. I sought the Lord, and he heard me and delivered me from all my fears. They looked to him and were radiant, and their faces were not ashamed. Now, please watch your Bibles carefully, and let me tell you what is going on in these verses, because it isn't clear just reading it from the English version. The original language actually says, so their faces shall never be ashamed. And what the psalmist is doing in his poetic style is personifying his fears. And this is what the verse really says. He delivered me from all my fears. In looking to him, my fears were enlightened, and their faces will never be ashamed. Or literally, I will never put a veil over the face of my fears. I will never try to hide them. What the psalmist is saying is that part of the process of dealing with fear is the willingness to acknowledge and admit that it's there. I don't like to acknowledge my weaknesses. I mean, I really struggle with that. I don't like to acknowledge them to Donna, not to my children. And I even don't, you know, it's kind of stupid when you get right down to it. I don't even like to tell God. And then I think, good night, Jeremiah. He knows everything. You know, he knows already. But I know that, and I understand that up here. But I just have a hard time saying, God, I'm afraid. Or God, I'm weak. In our fantasies, and you watch this, in our fantasies, we are always the ones who do the right thing. We are always the one who walks into a fearful situation, and we're the strong ones. Isn't that the way you fantasize? Here's a whole group, everybody's coming unglued, and here you come. Boy, I'm telling you, Mr. Rock. And you walk in, and you've got it all together, and you give a little speech, and in a few minutes, everybody's calmed down, and the whole thing's in control, and you did it again, right? But it very seldom is that way. And while it might be true in our fantasies, it's not true in reality. And the bottom line, friends, is that all of us have moments where we are very much afraid. Strange things produce fear in us, but the fear is real. And the psalmist says we ought to acknowledge our fear before God. Now, let me tell you why I think that's important. I believe it's important because only the fearful and the weak and the helpless ever get the power of God in their lives.
0: You know, the Bible says that when we are weak, then he is strong. And all of us who serve him have found that to be true in more than one situation. During sickness, when you can barely figure out how you're going to do what God has called you to do, you step forward and do it and discover that God is there, empowering you to do what you cannot do in your own strength. It is true that the things that we feel are debilitating to us often provide the platform for God to work in our lives. Certainly that is true with the subject of fear. We'll have part two of that tomorrow. I hope you'll join us then. And let me remind you that Turning Point is going to Alaska in July. That's not very far from now. That's pretty close. In July, we'll be cruising the Inside Passage, visiting Icy Strait Point, Hubbard Glacier, Juneau, Ketchikan, and Victoria, and seeing the beautiful sights of Alaska. 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
5: We're in the mid-60s today with partly sunny skies, overnight showers, more scattered rainfall for Wednesday with a high of 62. That's your weather forecast on AM 1220 The Word. I'm Chris Lively. 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
9: Oh, yeah! There it is!
10: What do you mean?
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11: Breaking news this hour from Town Hall. I'm Rich Thomason. President Trump describes as garbage Iran's response to a U.S. peace proposal.
12: It was just unacceptable.
11: So where do we go from here?
12: You know, a lot of people said, well, does he have a plan? Yeah, of course they do. I have the best plan ever. I mean, Iran has been defeated militarily, totally. They have a little left. They probably built up during this period of time. We'll knock that out in about a day.
11: Many questions remain about Iran's demands. Outwardly, Tehran remains defiant.
13: The exact details of the proposal have not been made public, but Iranian state media had earlier reported that they included the U.S. paying war reparations to Iran and recognizing its sovereignty over the Strait of Hormuz. Posting in English on social media, Iran's parliamentary speaker, Mohammed Baghir Ghalibaf, said that the U.S. had no alternative but to accept the 14-point proposal. He said the longer the U.S. dragged its feet, the more American taxpayers would pay for it. Both sides are digging in.
11: The BBC's Caroline Davis. Inflation heated up last month, hitting a three-year high as consumer prices rose 3.8% compared to a year ago. That, according to the Consumer Price Index, cost of energy, major contributor to the price spike. President Trump wants to suspend the federal gasoline tax of 18.4 cents per gallon. The move would require congressional approval. Today's national average for a gallon of regular, $4.50. It's down 2 cents from yesterday, according to AAA. Two drivers hospitalized in critical condition. They were shot by a gunman who opened fire yesterday on a busy highway in Cambridge, Massachusetts. It ended when a state trooper and a civilian fired on the gunman. He's hospitalized in critical condition. On Wall Street this morning, stocks are in the red. The Dow down 337 points. More on these stories at townhall.com.
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0: This is What's Right, What's Left with Pastor Ernie Sanders.
6: Good evening and welcome to another edition of What's Right, What's Left, the voice of the Christian resistance on this 11th day of May, 2026. And tonight, our producer extraordinaire is none other than JB, Josh Booth himself. Hey, Josh.
7: Hey, what's going on?
6: Okay, we're ready to roll tonight. We got a good program tonight. And in here we have our office marm, Little Lisa.
8: Good evening, everyone.
6: Very, very special guest tonight, folks. I rate this woman that is in the studio with me tonight as far as the pro-life movement goes. Nobody in this state of Ohio has done any more, in my opinion. I rate her right up there with Dr. Jack Wilkie and the very most pro-life activist, and that is one Jan Porter.
9: So glad to be here with you, Pastor.
6: We're glad to have you here. You have you've authored many books, and boy, I tell you, you've been a firebrand in the debate. I noticed how you used to take on those pro-death women and just turn them every which way but loose. And you've been a real little fighter and all of these years, and you've been a super, super blessing to me.
9: Well, you've been a blessing to me too, Pastor, I have to say, and I want to just honor you again, that when I was just starting out in the pro-life movement, I was part of the Students for Life movement at Cleveland State as an undergraduate, and I was also selling radio on the side. I actually knew a lot of the people worked here. I worked at WCCD, WSUM, and I was writing commercials for your mattress store, and we'd spend about all of 5 minutes on your commercials, and we'd spend about 2 hours on the pro-life movement, and what should I do now, Pastor? And now they're coming at us this way, and you'd say, be strong and courageous, and you'd give me strategy. And I just want to say all of those seeds that you have planted in my very, very early years have reaped a harvest. We're now at 16 heartbeat laws that have passed and counting. So praise the Lord for
6: that. I remember we had one of our heartbeat meetings, one of a congressman from another state. I'm not sure. I think it might have been Arkansas or Oklahoma someplace. He heard you and me on the radio. You were on this program as he was traveling through Ohio. He heard you talking about, took it, went right back home, and they passed a heartbeat bill there.
9: That was the first one that passed in 2013. It was Jason Rapert. We had him come and speak at our events. He's head of the National Association of Christian Lawmakers now, but he was the state senator who passed the first heartbeat bill, and it began with hearing our discussion on your radio program. So thank you for that. That kept me going for a long time. Took us nearly a decade to get our bill through, but they got theirs through in 2013, as did North Dakota.
6: Well, you were such a firebrand, such energy you had, and boy, I'm going to tell you, but you know what? We got to open in prayer. I'm going to open. All you folks out there listening from coast to coast, we have something very, very big coming. We need prayer. We need, now remember what we've always heard all these years, 51 years on the radio, how important prayer is. We've talked about it because God answers prayer. You know, they told us we would never overturn Roe v. Wade. We did. Okay. What was it with Phyllis Schlafly? The
9: Eagle Forum?
6: Yeah, they said the Eagle Forum, but
9: they said the Equal Rights Amendment would never
6: equal
9: fall.
6: Equal rights, right. They said we would never stop it, okay?
9: Mm-hmm,
6: and
9: mm-hmm.
6: Phyllis Schlafly called me one day, and she said, what do you think? They say we don't have a chance. I said, let's fight, okay? And we did it. We did it.
9: One of my heroes, and by the way, it's her son, Andy Schlafly, as we'll talk about later, that is part of filing this case coming up. So
6: wow, okay. Folks out there, join us in prayer, please. You know, we need, we could overturn issue 1 of 23, and we'll tell you what that's all about in just a few minutes, but just join with me in prayer. Heavenly Father, Lord God, first, Lord, I just want to ask that you take a blessing on Jan here. What a blessing she's been. She's been tireless, the energy she's had. And I know that at times we've lost, and there have been real big battles. And I've seen her in those big battles where she's fought so hard, and at the time she was reduced to tears, but she bounced right back and continued to fight. So I just want to hold her up and ask Father God, Lord, that you would continue to use her, to bless her. What a lady we have here, Father God. And the folks out there, Lord, that they all join us in prayer, to pray that we give us the power to bring America back to one nation under God for life again, Lord God, because this was such an evil, wicked thing they did with this issue one, making it a constitutional right to kill a child. How evil and wicked those on the left, the death culture, are. So, Lord, we just would ask, Father God, that you give us the power, give us the strength, give us, Lord, the discernment. Like the men of Issachar knew what to do with the day in their day, give us that we push the forces in the darkness back to hell where it belongs. And Father God, we return America to one nation under God. In Jesus' name we pray. Amen.
8: Amen.
6: Alrighty. We're going to start the message here. It's called Eve, the Very First and Only in Every Way. Now, there's a whole list of things that I'll get into that we're going to talk about Eve as we go through here, but how she was actually the first and the only woman that didn't have a father, a mother, or a sister, or an aunt, had no relatives at all. She was the very first woman that had no relatives at all. She was the very first woman to live on planet Earth. She was the very first woman to give birth, to be a mother. She was the very first woman. She was the very first to be complete and perfect. She was made perfect. She was the first. She was the only woman to be made completed and perfect. She was the most beautiful woman that ever existed. She was a prototype, the most beautiful woman that ever existed. She was the very first person to be deceived by Satan, the very first. She was the first dressmaker. She was the very first to receive divine prophecy. And we're going to go through, as we go through this in depth, and all these different things as we go through the week. She was the very first woman to have lost a son, to have lost a child. She was the very first woman to have a son as a murderer. A murderer as a son. She was the first mother. She was the first grandmother. She was the first great-grandmother. She was the first great-great-grandmother. And the first great-great-great-grandmother. She was having children for almost 500 years. Adam lived to be over 960-something years. The women usually outlive their husbands, and usually one half of the life. Like today, women up to the age of 40 usually are childbearing years. And then, so there's 40 childbearing years and 40 non-childbearing years. But she was the first to be the great-great-great-great-grandmother, okay? She was the very first woman to sin. The very first person to sin. And then she was the very first woman to be forgiven of her sins. And so she was also the very first woman to have ever been evicted from her home. And so, and there's more. We're going to go through some of these as we go through this week and look at them in a deeper look. But we're going to start in Genesis chapter 2, verse 20. And Adam gave names to all the cattle and to the fowl of the air and to every beast of the field. But for Adam, there was no one found and helpmate for him. Now, can you imagine Adam, the intellect that he must have had to name all of the animals? Now, he named them according to their sight, their appearance, what they look like. Okay, just think about that. I mean, you had to have quite an intellect to do that. And the Lord God caused a deep sleep to fall upon Adam, and he slept, and he took one of his ribs, and he closed up the flesh instead thereof. Now, he didn't need any painkiller. He didn't need any anesthesia because, you see, sin had not yet entered into the world, so there was no pain yet. And the rib which the Lord God had taken from Adam made he a woman and brought her unto the man. Now, I can say, you know, unless you're a Democrat, every single man on this earth is born of a woman. Every single man is coming out of a woman. With the Democrats, you don't know. They have some different ways. But Eve was the only woman ever to come out of a man. She was the first and the only. And Adam said, now this is the bone of my bone and flesh of my flesh. She should be called a woman because she was taken out of man. Therefore, shall a man leave his father and his mother and shall cleave unto his wife, and they shall be one flesh. Now, here you're saying, well, how do you bring two people together and they become one flesh? Well, it's called procreation. The very first order that God gave man was to be fruitful and multiply. By the time you hit Genesis 9, where he gave the divine institution of human government, he gave it three times, to be fruitful and multiply. And so here, when the sperm and comes together with the egg, a completely individual person is created there. It's not a part of the woman's body, is it? No.
9: No.
6: And they were both naked, and the man and his wife, and they were not ashamed. At this point here, they had not eaten of the tree of good and evil, of knowledge, tree of knowledge of good and evil. Now, the serpent was more subtle than any beast of the field, which the Lord God had made. And he said unto the woman, yea, hath God said, you shall not eat of every tree of the garden? Now, first of all, God never told Eve that she couldn't eat of every tree of the garden, you see. If you go over here to 2:17, well, let me go back to 2:15. And the Lord God took the man and put him in the garden of Eden to dress it and to keep it. And the Lord God commanded the man, saying, of every tree of the garden thou mayest eat freely, but of the tree of knowledge of good and evil thou shalt not eat of it, for in that day that thou eatest thereof thou shalt surely die. So he had told Adam, not Eve. Adam had told, his job was to pass it on to Eve. But here, now, she had just been in the presence of Satan for a very short period of time, and already he's got her saying something that's not true. And the woman said, the serpent said, we may eat of the fruit of the trees of the garden, but of the fruit of the tree in the midst of the garden, God has said, you shall not eat of it, neither shall you touch it, lest you die. Well, God never told Adam you couldn't touch it, okay? So, but here's the most dangerous thing. If there's anything that's more dangerous than a flat lie, it's a half-truth. And a half-truth, because that half of that truth, something that you know to be true, and this is what the enemy uses often, they'll tell you something that they have knowledge that you have knowledge of, and so that you'll say to yourself, well, I know that part's true, so therefore maybe the rest of what he's saying is true too. And the serpent said unto the woman, you shall surely not die, for God doth know in the day that you shall eat thereof, your eyes shall be open, and you shall be as gods, knowing good and evil. Okay, so we see a half-truth there. What is the half-truth? He said, you shall surely not die. As far as I know, Adam and Eve have been dead for a long time. Okay, now, but that wasn't, they died spiritually right there. Okay, and they died, they were dead now to sin. And so, but then obviously, you see, they were meant to live forever. If they had continued in obedience, and they would have lived forever. But then he goes on to say, and by the way, here's the thing. You know, you you always see these pictures of Adam and Eve in the garden trying to cover themselves up, and you ever see this serpent wrapped around a tree, right? That was not the way it was at all, by no means, okay? If you read in Ezekiel chapter 28, verse 12 and 13, go ahead, Lisa.
8: Okay.
6: We're going to let Lisa read.
8: Okay.
6: See, everybody knows I can read, but they don't know that
8: okay,
6: you can read.
8: You said Ezekiel 28. Okay. Oops, I just missed it. Okay, 28 and what?
6: Ezekiel
8: verse?
6: 28, verses 12 and 13.
8: 12 and 13 says?
6: Yep, if you do okay. It good, we'll let Josh try it.
8: Okay, 12 and 13. Son of man, take up a lamentation upon the king of Tyrus and say unto him, thus saith the Lord God, thou sealest up the sum full of wisdom and perfect in beauty. Thou hast been in Eden, the garden of God. Every precious stone was thy covering, the sardis, topaz, and the diamond, the beryl, the onyx, and the jasper, the sapphire, the emerald, and the carbuncle, and gold. The workmanship of thy tabrets and of thy pipes was prepared in thee in the day that thou wast created.
6: Okay, so God had made him the most beautiful thing, creation that God had made. Was Lucifer. His vesture was made out of diamonds and rubies and precious stones. Now, what would attract the second most beautiful, which was Eve? Eve was the most beautiful woman that ever was made. And what would attract the second most beautiful? That would be the first. So when Eve saw him with all of this, he wasn't no serpent. He walked on two legs like a man. Just picture the most handsome man you've ever seen, okay? He was more handsome. And so here, the situation was, Satan just didn't just walk into the garden, look over and see Adam and Eve and say, you know, I think I'll just go over there and corrupt those two. No, he was there. He was waiting and he was peering. He was watching. And he was looking for a weakness, looking for an Achilles heel. And he found that weakness. One, Adam was completely taken back by the beauty of his wife. Adam was completely just enthralled. Now, here, Satan was the most powerful creature that God had created. But in that garden, Adam was king. Adam was king of that garden. Adam had the authority in that garden to take the head right off of the serpent. He could have done that, okay? The serpent knew that. He knew that. And so he was looking, and here he found Eve's weakness was discernment. And he found Adam's weakness was infatuation with his wife. So he didn't try to go to Adam. Adam wouldn't have been impressed by the rubies and the stones and things like right here. That's all that ring. That's all the jewelry I own. I may have tie clips and stuff, other places, but that's all I ever wear, jewelry, because I'm just not a big jewelry person at all. I can't say that about my wife. I can tell you that now because she has a lot of jewelry. Okay. Huh. But I've ever noticed the difference between the way that men and women look at a diamond, okay? You just see the difference in their face and their eyes when they're by just the appearance of a diamond. And so here, he goes on, and when the woman saw that the tree was good for food, what was it that Satan used to try to tempt the Lord Jesus in the wilderness?
8: Make the stones into bread.
6: Food.
8: Yeah.
6: So this is what? Sins of the flesh. Okay, mm-hmm. This is sins of the flesh. And so he says, and when the woman saw that the tree was good for food, and that it was pleasant to the eyes, and the tree was to be desired to make one wise, she took of the fruit thereof, and did eat, and gave it unto her husband with her, and he did eat. And the eyes of them were both opened, and they knew that they were naked. And they sewed fig leaves together and made themselves aprons. Now, here, when you took a look at this, God or Adam had chose. You say, well, then wait a minute. Eve was the first to sin. Then why did sin enter through Adam? It was because God had instructed Adam. Adam was in charge in that garden. Okay. Now, Adam had a choice. He could listen to God or he could listen to his wife, right? And all through the Bible, we see men were given that very same choice. We saw Abraham was given that choice to listen to God or listen to his wife. He made the wrong choice. He ended up with Hagar, okay? And that caused a lot of problems throughout the years. Ahab, who was supposed to be the king of Israel, he was given a choice, listen to his God or listen to his wife. He listened to Jezebel. Boy, he saw what that got him, okay? So all through, when Samson listened to Delilah, that got him in a world of hurt too. Now, but there was one man that didn't listen to his wife, listened to God, and not his wife, and that was Job. And Job's wife says, go curse God and die, because she couldn't bear to see him suffer anymore. And he said, you speak like a silly woman, okay? So that was the area where Satan went after, and to this day, it was discernment.
9: By the way, can I interject something, Pastor?
6: Well, I've been

Now, that was a very good one, okay? So what we're going to do, I'm going to stop right there, and we're going to play a clip. And so this clip is from this wonderful lady sitting right in here with me, and you folks out there, listen very carefully, because we've got a job to do. Go ahead, Josh, and take her away.

0: got to have a constitutional convention. And they didn't do that.
1: The long-awaited legal challenge to Issue 1, filed by attorneys Tom Condit and Andy Schlafly on behalf of public officials including Representative Levi Dean, Representative Jennifer Gross, and Councilmember Kristen Edgars, makes it clear the process to revise the Ohio Constitution in fundamental ways is governed exclusively by Article 16, Section 2, which does not permit a revision of the Constitution by any means other than through a constitutional convention. Every other state to consider these issues has likewise invalidated ballot initiatives that are substantive revisions rather than merely specific amendments. A case in Michigan, California, and Alaska are cited that a revision could not be adopted by a mere amendment. And Issue 1, now Article 1, Section 22, conflicts with at least three fundamental provisions of the Ohio Constitution. Article 1, Sections 1, 2, and 16. That makes it a revision to the Constitution, not something that can be passed by a mere amendment, which makes the whole thing invalid.
0: The right to life is not given by the state. It's given by God, and it can't be taken away by a majority vote, especially one funded by foreign billionaires.
1: As explained by a landmark California Supreme Court decision concerning a ballot process nearly identical to Ohio's, a voter-enacted ballot initiative is invalid whenever fundamental constitutional rights are implicated.
0: Along with the case are some affidavits that were filed by physicians. Now, this one is Exhibit A.
1: Exhibit A is an affidavit filed by a physician who has practiced obstetrics and gynecology for 36 years. He states, based on his education, experience, and personal knowledge, that fertilization marks the beginning of life of a human being, a being that is alive and a member of the human species, with its own distinct DNA, independent from that of the mother and father. This is a biological fact, based on both objective and verifiable scientific criteria. He states, this fact is supported by overwhelming medical evidence. Every respected embryology, fetology, and biology textbook, and technology ranging from the 4D ultrasound, in vitro fertilization, and intrauterine surgery. It is also backed by experts across the medical field. Even those in favor of legal abortion agree that life begins not at birth, but conception. Even the nation's largest abortion provider stated in writing that an abortion kills the life of a baby after it has begun. Even Ohio's fetal homicide law protects unborn children from fertilization and defines the unborn human individual from fertilization until birth. Another physician who's an expert in pulmonary and critical care medicine submitted an affidavit stating the heartbeat is widely recognized in medicine as a fundamental indicator of life, and the detection of cardiac activity in a developing fetus is compelling evidence of biological life.
0: What happened in the abortion until birth referendum, it not only stripped children of their right to life, it stripped women of their informed consent. I know a little something about the informed consent law. I worked to pass it back in 1989, I believe it was, the Woman's Right to Know law. There's no more right to know in the state of Ohio, according to this Issue 1, this referendum that took place. There's no more 24-hour waiting period to give women a chance to cool off and find out the truth. There is no legislative oversight of the abortion industry. Hey, they can do whatever they please. Unlike any other medical segment in society, the abortionists, they don't have anybody to answer to. They can perform an abortion up until birth. They don't have any questions asked. If it's a botched abortion, they can commit infanticide because there's nothing anybody can do about it. You think that's okay? I don't, and the Constitution doesn't either. It also provides no legal recourse to women who experience botched abortions. As I submitted an amicus brief before the Ohio Supreme Court when Issue 1 first passed, one of the things is that women have died from

0: illegal abortions in the state of Ohio.
1: Women like Lakeisha Wilson, Tiffany Miner, Melanie Hansfeld, Terry Tidmore, and Sandra Milton, all killed by Ohio's legal abortion. And now, with all legislative and regulatory oversight and protection removed, women are endangered even more.
0: What's happened since this referendum was bought and paid for by foreign billionaires? The abortion rate has gone up.
1: According to the Ohio Department of Health, abortions in 2025 rose 15% to 25,135. That's an increase of 3,300 abortions over the previous year, the largest number since the abortion referendum passed.
0: That is more than the American death toll in 9/11.
1: We've also seen nearly 10,000 repeat abortions in Ohio in the last year. 5,601 were on abortion number 2, 2,350 on abortion number 3, nearly 1,000 on their fourth abortion, hundreds on abortion number 6, 93 on their seventh abortion, and 85 on their 8th through 16th abortion. The abortion referendum campaign said there weren't any late-term abortions, but the Ohio Department of Health said over 2,000 abortions occurred after the unborn child was 3 months along, nearly 300 abortions after the baby was 5 months along or more.
0: This referendum took from women all of their rights, took from the children all of their rights, took from the legislature all of their rights, took from the judiciary. The judiciary doesn't have any ability to provide judicial bypass or to oversee the process because there's no parental consent anymore. And so all of these things were an overreach. The enemy overplayed its hand. They amended multiple portions, which they're not allowed to do. So the good news is we are putting this before the court. It'll go before the Court of Common Pleas in Butler County, then to the appellate court, and then ultimately to the Ohio Supreme Court.
1: But this won't just affect Ohio. When we win, it will set a precedent for every state hurt and threatened by the mob with the most money. This is the first step to breaking the curse over our state and our nation.
0: We need to make sure the Ohio Constitution is enforced once again and not violated in multiple ways. So I ask you to pray. Pray for the judges. Pray for the case. But pray a prayer of thanksgiving for those that God has used who stepped out, who've put their name on the case, those public officials, Tom Condit and Andy Schlafly. I just want to say thank you from the bottom of our hearts. I believe we will recover all. God bless you, and thank you for putting your faith to action. Don't forget to pray.
2: All righty, we're back. And, folks, I'm going to tell you, that's America's national sin. From coast to coast in America, our sewers have run red with the blood of innocent children. And God is long-suffering, but he's not slack. And a lot of times people don't even realize his judgment has come upon the people when it has because of their wickedness and those that have turned to darkness and not light. And I'm going to tell you, here, somehow there's a mindset out there today that God has to get with the times. He's got to learn that the times have changed and he's got to learn to accept things. Well, it don't work that way, you see, because God's immutable and God doesn't change. And so people have to learn to conform to God's laws or pay the price. And here, now we talk about, they call abortion a woman's right. Let me tell you what God calls it. He calls it in Genesis chapter 9, when God gave us the divine institution of human government, and he's given you the 5 points. I'm not going to go through the whole 5 points, but the third point was the most important point. The third point would be found in Genesis chapter 9, verses 5 and 7. That's where you got the statute of the death penalty. And that's where God says the entire purpose of divine human government was to preserve the image of God, that being man. That's where he said those that destroy God's image, okay, that transgress his dominion, must forfeit their life. Now here's what the Word of God says about abortion. It says when you have an abortion, kill your child, you deserve, well, God says, you deserve not only to die, and if you're unrepentant, to burn in hell forever. That's what God says. That's reality. And God is not going to get with a change. He's a change. The only remedy for that is repentance. And folks, and that's just a fact. And is that right, Janet Porter?
3: That's right.
2: Okay, you got to get closer to the mic. Can I? You got to speak up louder.
4: All right.
2: Okay, now you got it now. All right, and with that, I'm going to just turn you loose because you are a very, very, very knowledgeable lady.
3: Well, I don't know about many that are listening, but I can tell you how I felt on November 7th, 2023. It was a kick in the gut, right? It was every pro-life law we've passed. A lot of them I had something to do with, from the Woman's Right to Know law back in 1989 to the fetal homicide law that protects babies from conception.
2: You sure did.
3: You know, it was the parental consent law that we passed, the nation's first ban on partial birth abortion, and yes, our heartbeat law, all of which, in one fell swoop, wiped off the books. And it was done. Here's the good news. You ready for this? It was done illegally, unconstitutionally, and the case has been filed to challenge it in court. It's been filed in Butler Common Pleas Court. And people say, why Butler County? Well, one of the plaintiffs in the case is listed. We've got two state representatives, one of whom is Jennifer Gross. She is a pro-life champion, along with Representative Levi Dean. City Council member Kristen Eggers is also on the case. And Jennifer Gross represents Butler County, which happens to be a pretty conservative county, which happens to be, I think, a pretty good court. That will go up to the appellate court and then to the Supreme Court. But what it says is, hey, you know what? The enemy overplayed its hand. Let me tell you why. A number of reasons. But what happened was, in this thing, they struck down every law we passed, right? But they not only took the rights from children to live, they took from rights from women and their legal recourse, their right to know, their informed consent. They took from the legislature their right for oversight, to have the ability to pass protective pro-life laws. They took from the judiciary. They even reached their tentacles into the judiciary and say, hey, you don't have judicial bypass anymore because there is no more parental consent. And so they struck everything down in one fell swoop. And you want to know what? They're not allowed to do that. What happens is, it says very clearly, it's Article 16, Section 2 of the Ohio Constitution, that if you're going to amend multiple portions of the Constitution, it says clearly you can't do it with a simple up or down majority vote. You got to do it through a constitutional convention. And, Pastor, they didn't do that.
2: No, I know. They certainly did not.
3: So what happens is, we've seen it across the country, that when they have done this kind of thing, we have seen case after case. They quoted a case in California, in Michigan, in Alaska, and every case where they have done this multiple revision of the Constitution, it has been thrown out as invalid, and that is what is about to happen. Because even just on one case, if I just said one thing, if I just said to you what they did regarding the human life, guess what? You cannot take from a human being. Let me read you the California Supreme Court that set a very strong precedent. And the California Supreme Court case that's cited in this this legal case that's been filed, it says it's nearly identical to that of Ohio. And it is enacted, ballot initiatives have been ruled invalid whenever, listen to this, fundamental constitutional rights are implicated. So when you've got the constitutional right to life, a fundamental right, a basic human right that's not given by the state, by the way, it's given by God.
2: Amen.
3: It's inalienable, which means you can't rule it away, you can't vote it away.
2: Amen.
3: And so what that means is, guess what? Just on that alone, the whole thing should be ripped up and thrown away. But we've got multiple reasons why this should be thrown up and that thrown out, and this is just one of them. But I think right out of the gate, when they've overplayed their hand, the enemy has overplayed their hand, and what's happened is, I believe we've got sound constitutional ground on multiple ways. In addition to Article 16, Section 2, in addition to Article 1 of the Constitution, which is what enumerates our biological right to life, a basic human right, it's invalid on that. You can't vote away. I mean, if we could vote away our Bill of Rights, guess what? We would have lost it. If we could vote away liberty, guess what? There'd probably be some slave states or some slave provisions or counties today, but you can't. It's not allowed by a simple majority vote constitutionally, and thank God. And so finally, you know, we challenged this thing when it first came down. And I filed an amicus brief, actually a couple of them, on behalf of Faith to Action. They didn't pick up the case. But well, guess what? We filed again. And this time we're coming at it with an even stronger case, with even more precedent, with even more citations. And I believe we're going to recover all. That's what I believe, Pastor.
2: Well, you know, when that happened, I was like you. You felt like you got kicked in the gut. Absolutely. I was. But I went out and I read that. I said, folks, listen, this is lawyer talk. This is lawyers from the pit of hell have put this doublespeak. All, everything in here is doublespeak. Listen carefully. I tried to explain that to people, okay? But they did it in such a way, and it was meant to confuse people, and that's exactly what it did. Okay? And unfortunately, by me trying to explain it to people, they were listening, they even got more confused, some of them.
3: Well, what's happened is, and this is, and we're going to be dealing with this in federal court as well with another state coming this fall. Be watching. There's going to be another lawsuit filed because this comes against what's called the Guarantee Amendment in the U.S. Constitution. We're guaranteed a republic form of government. That means we're not ruled by the mob with the most money. This is not a direct democracy that we have in Ohio or anywhere else in this country where two wolves and a lamb vote for what we're having for lunch.
2: Yeah.
3: So we've got that protection of the minority so that when we pass a law, Pastor, you know this very well. What happens is we, the people, through our elected officials, we take a case before them. We have hearings. We have debate. We hear from all sides. There's floor debate. There's another set of hearings and another round of debates in the Senate before
2: more
3: it goes
2: more,
3: up to
2: yeah.
3: Yes. And so that's the protection. But what happened here, and I know it from working the polls. When I was working the polls that day on November the 7th, we had sent text messages to every Republican voter in the state. We had bought every radio station there was. We put this thing out as far and wide
2: as we could.
3: Well,
2: I remember, yeah.
3: And what happened is that the voters were walking into the polls, and they were saying, well, you know, we've got to protect women who are having miscarriages. We don't want them to be criminalized. It's all about rape and incest. It's all about fertility. They did not understand because the blood money that came in from foreign billionaires, and we're talking $58 million that came in from these foreign billionaires, out-of-state millionaires, that pumped this money into the state of Ohio so that the mob with the most money from out of our country, in many cases, was what was writing Ohio law and ripping to shreds our Constitution and establishing a right that was never there and destroying multiple portions. And that's where they made the mistake. They overplayed their hand, and it's going to cost them. I believe it's going to cost them everything as we recover every pro-life law we've ever passed.
2: And I'm wondering what we can do. I mean, those people need to be punished for what they did.
3: Well, that's maybe God that renders judgment ultimately, but I'll say this. We have, as you've said at the beginning of this program, the power of prayer. The power of prayer moves mountains. We've seen it. I've seen it.
2: Absolutely.
3: I've witnessed it. And there's a judge, Butler County judge. This case has been given to J. Gregory Howard. I'd like you to put that down in your prayer journal. J. Gregory Howard. You know, it says in the Bible that God turns the hearts of judges like the rivers of water. He is the God that can turn the hearts of men, and I'll tell you what, I believe. I'm just going to tell you, you know how you have a knowing? When we first introduced the heartbeat bill, I'm just going to tell you, they said it was impossible. We were fighting against my former employer, Ohio Right to Life.
2: Oh,
3: we were
2: yeah.
3: fighting every group out there. And they said it was impossible. But what was once the ceiling is now the floor, the bare minimum that we should be passing. And is now, as we've seen, we have 16 heartbeat laws that have passed, protecting stadiums full of children. Not only when Texas first passed it, and that was upheld, but Florida, saving stadiums full of babies whose heartbeats can be detected. Wyoming, the most recent. But what I want to say is they said it couldn't be done. We live in a state where the motto is, with God, all things are possible. And we know that's true because Jesus was the one who said it. And so this is what I believe. I believe that this case, I'm holding it in my hand, Pastor, that this case is what's going to be the smooth stone that's going to bring this Goliath, this well-funded giant behemoth of the abortion industry falling to the ground, and it's going to bring back our protection that we in the state of Ohio wanted and passed over the last 50-plus years.
2: Okay, recently, in the last couple of years, California, state of Washington, just 2 weeks ago, Minnesota, and I hear there's a legislation pending in New Jersey. They passed legislation, they signed it, and the governor signed it into law, that you could kill a baby up to 28 days after it's born. 28 days after the baby's born. Now, how would this affect all of that? And New Jersey hasn't passed it yet, but I understand they say they're going to pass it.
3: Well, let me tell you what I believe the solution for that is going to be the federal heartbeat bill. But when we're talking about just this case,
2: yeah.
3: I'm talking about all those states that have been targeted and threatened by the mob with the most rule, by the mob with the most money. As these referendums have been steamrolling over this country, they've hit Arizona, Colorado, Maryland, Missouri, Montana, Nevada, New York, Idaho, Oregon, and Virginia, and I believe that these referendums are going to fall like dominoes. You can watch the video that you played, and I'm very grateful for that. You can watch it, see all the visuals at f2a.org, at faith2action.org. You can see it. It's at the very top. And this is what I believe is going to happen. Spiritually, what I believe has happened is the first step has been taken to break the curse over the state and this nation. And when we win, this will set a precedent that affects all those states that have been trampled on by this referendum process. But when we then get this moved, this was the number one thing that has been my number one goal. You know, Faith to Action has always been where the battle is the hottest.
2: Yep.
3: We're fighting somewhere else. Martin Luther said that you're a traitor to the cause. We're going to be where we can do the most good. And this, in my opinion, is the most important thing we need to do to turn this thing around, to bring back our pro-life laws, and to set a precedent that affects the rest of the country. Then I'm going to tell you my next goal that I believe is the next course of action we need to take, and that is to pass the federal heartbeat bill. And they say, well, you know, why do that? Just for the very reason you said, all the blue states and the Californias and the New Yorks and all of these other places, we want to say, if this baby has a heartbeat, this heartbeat is detected, the baby is protected. But within that heartbeat bill, it says, hey, you know what? You can't mail out the poison. You can't mail out the chemical warfare against the unborn without having that test. You got to have the test by a physician in an office. So even though there's been a stay on that case in Louisiana that they're not mailing out the abortifacient, guess what? This will reach them. This will say, hey, if you send this poison across straight lines, you're gonna be responsible for that. And I'd like to make it so that you're a felon.
2: It may be
3: that the legislature decides to make it a civil penalty like they did in Texas. By the way, that shut down the abortion industry when the Texas heartbeat bill passed. And I'm just gonna be very, very transparent with you, Pastor. I was on the phone call discussing that bill as it was being drafted, and in my heart, screaming inside me was they want to make it a civil penalty and a $10,000 fine. And inside I was like, no, I want them to be felons, because if you're a felon, you're guilty of a felony, that means you can't kill babies anymore. But it just turns out that civil penalty is what dried up the abortion business, because any citizen from any state could have challenged anybody for violating the heartbeat law in Texas, and guess what? They shut down. I remember Mark Harrington and I, we were calling around to make, you know, I'm having an abortion at 6 weeks. They weren't allowing it. They weren't doing it because they were afraid of the almighty dollar. It was the money that motivates them to do it. It was the money that kept them from committing these abortions after the law was passed. And so we're going to have a conversation with our sponsor of our federal heartbeat bill, and I believe we're going to not only affect those babies who are 6 weeks and beyond, I believe we're going to protect those even earlier, because with an internal ultrasound you can detect that heartbeat and prevent the abortifacients from being mailed across state lines. And so I believe, number one, we've done the first step. We've filed this case. We're going to pray for Judge J. Gregory Howard of the Butler County Common Pleas. We're then going to pray for the appellate court and the Ohio Supreme Court, because that's where this is going to go, and that's what's going to affect precedent across the land. And so be encouraged. The first step has been taken, and it's a big one.
2: Well, you're such a prayer warrior right now. Folks out there all across the country, I'm going to have Jan go ahead and pray for Judge Gregory Howard, and I would want you all to join with her. I will be praying with her. Folks all across the country, remember, listen to me. God says there's power in prayer. All of you out there, one time or another, you've had prayers answered. All of you at one time or another have needed prayer, and all of you will. And again, remember, Scripture says those who show mercy receive it. And so it's very, very important. So I'm going to have Jan go ahead and lead in a prayer for that Judge Howard. And you folks, everybody join with her. Go ahead, Jan.
3: Father, I thank you for the position that we are now in. I thank you, Father, for Pastor Ernie and how he has been a beacon of light and how he's even influenced my life. I pray a blessing and a protection over him. I speak life to him. And I pray, Father, that you would move. You said in your word, you turn the hearts of kings. You've turned the hearts of judges. And I pray, Father, that you would do that. You would turn the hearts of men like the rivers of water. And I pray, Father, for Judge J. Gregory Howard,
2: yes,
3: of the Butler County Common Pleas Court.
2: Yes, Lord.
3: And I pray that you would give him dreams and visions in the night, that as he reads the affidavit, that the messages, even as he reads from experts across the medical field, like Dr. Jerome Lejeune, who said after fertilization has taken place, a new human being has come into being. This is the guy that found that discovered the genetic code for Down syndrome. It's not just the pro-life doctors. It's not just the medical experts. It's the pro-aborts who have admitted it as well. Let him see, as he reads these affidavits, that even Planned Parenthood put it in writing. The abortion takes the life of a baby after it has begun. Let him understand that Ohio law recognizes that we protect the baby in the fetal homicide law from fertilization and define that unborn human individual from that moment of conception. Father, I'm asking that would be viewed and as it should be, as proof, as scientific evidence as this case moves forward. And I pray not only for Judge Howard, that he would rule in our favor, that we would strike down every single provision of this issue one, now article one. I pray, Father, you would just remove it from our books. And Lord, let it be such a victory. Let the walls of Jericho come down in such a way that the rumble is heard across this country and that it sets a precedent to bring down every illegal, unconstitutional referendum that's been passed across this land. And I pray, Father, I pray this has been stolen from us. We have seen over 3,300 babies in addition to those 25,000 killed. I'm asked, that's more than the death toll of 9/11. Lord, I'm asking for sevenfold recompense. You said if the thief is caught, he's got to pay back double or sevenfold. I'm asking sevenfold. And I'm asking for interest, God. I'm asking for another settlement for pain and suffering. Whatever we're allowed to ask for, I ask for it. And I pray that you would use this to not only to overturn these referendums, but to awaken the pro-life movement that's been shuffled over and pushed to the back of the bus, that they would rise up and say, no, Roe has been delegated to the ash heap of history. There's nothing standing in the way of us protecting children fully, that we would break the lie that's being told in the halls of Congress that this is a state issue. No. The right to life is a constitutional issue, and it's their job to uphold the Constitution they swore to uphold, that they would pass appropriate legislation, as it says in the Constitution, that this would fuel the federal heartbeat bill at the minimum. That this would be what is the law of the land that reaches not only in the state of Ohio, but beyond to the purple states and the deep blue states, that children whose heartbeats are detected would be in fact protected. And Lord, we're asking in faith. And I pray, Father, we've seen you move mountains before. Do it again in Jesus' name.
2: Amen. Thank you very much.
3: That's a long prayer. I'm kind of a prayer hog. Sorry about that.
2: That's good. Okay. Here's what we're going to do. We're going to open the phone lines and, if you have questions, and they should, folks, you realize that what we're talking about, overturning, that was the most horrendous, amendment to a constitution that I can think of. Pure evil. It was pure evil. And we tried and tried to warn people, and boy, we saw how they can do it. We can see how the language of illusion, collusion, and delusion, how people were so confused out there. So, the phone lines are open now at 216-901-0933. 216-901-0933. We have Jan Porter from Faith to Action. And Jan is a legend in the pro-life movement, not just here in Ohio, but across the country. She has worked tirelessly across the country to fight for the babies out there. And so, again, if you have any questions, and some other things that legislation and other states that are trying to pass. I mean, we're in a battle on every front when it comes to this. And folks, again, the Bible said, I've set before you life and death, blessing and cursing. Choose life. And that applies to each and every one of us. And when it comes to tyranny, God's word, the Bible, it doesn't stutter, not a bit. You know, from Genesis to Revelation, God's word, the Bible, teaches extremely clear, resistance to tyranny is obedience to God. Now listen, because as speaking to all of you out there, all of you, failure to resist tyranny, and if you don't stand up and you don't push back against the death culture, then that's failure to resist tyranny. So you need to stand and you need to fight and run to this battle. And that's what we're doing here. That's what this is all about. How much time do I have, Josh? Okay, so we're coming up to a break. When we come back from the break, we'll start taking phone calls at 216-901-0933. If you have any questions concerning this, this is our chance, and we're talking about this horrendous, horrendous issue one that they passed. 216-901-0933. We'll be back right after this with Jan Porter, the pro-life dynamo, right? A legend in the pro-life movement. There you go. Someone that's prettier than Josh.

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3: We're in the mid-60s today with partly sunny skies, overnight showers, more scattered rainfall for Wednesday with a high of 62. That's your weather forecast on AM 1220 The Word. I'm Chris Lively. 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
6: 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I pray four times a day. Well, whoop-dee-doo. 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
5: 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Spiritual desolation is one of the worst situations we can find ourselves in. It attacks our very core and the root of our hope and faith. You see, the harsh truth is no one is exempt. Doesn't matter how beautiful or wealthy you might be. You may even be powerful or popular, but it's only a matter of time when you'll suffer an invasion of desolation. So today, Pastor Jack teaches that our enemy, Satan, even our own flesh, wants to convince us that when we feel isolated, we're beyond hope and help. But nothing could be further from the truth. The Lord is always right there, even when we can't feel His presence. Now with his message called Disciplines of Desolation, here's pastor and Bible teacher, Jack Hibbs.
6: You look around the world as a Christian and it looks like everybody's taking stupid pills. And you see this stuff and you wonder, what in the world's going on? While the world looks at us and says, you guys are crazy. They're crazy. They have lost their minds. You have the new mind given to you by God. And you see things right and they see things wrong, but they got a bigger megaphone than we do. And that's normal. This is their world if you think about it. We're on our way home. This ain't it. See, Pastor, I just bought a brand new house, Pastor. Don't say that. It ain't your home. You're going home. You're going to Jesus. We're just hanging out right here for now. We're just hanging out. So check this out. This is important. If you're going to live for Jesus, man, this psalmist, what he says is going to mean everything to you. And there's going to be a time in your life. Listen, in fact, let me be honest. I've been a Christian for over 33 years. There's going to be many times in your life you're going to say, oh, God, I'm like a sparrow on a housetop. I'm like a pelican in the wilderness. Where are you, God? When you've been sick or when there's been a tragedy and you're crying out. Listen, where is he? Have you ever had that feeling or that?

Question, where are you? You're a believer. You're a child of God. And you're in the wilderness. And this is the discipline of desolation. I thank my God continually that He's not a fair weather God. He's not a part-time God. He's not a sometime God. He's not a Sunday God or a Wednesday night God. He's always God. And He's, by the way, an on-time God. He's never early. He's never late. He's always now. And in the midst of your dryness, you might say, well, Pastor, I've been praying, but I haven't heard an answer. I've been reading my Bible, but I feel dead inside. There's a reason for that. And you need to find out what it is. Number one, mark these things down. Number one, it's this. Check it out. Number one, the discipline of desolation will involve unhappiness. Unhappiness, the state or situation of being unhappy, actually comes from the outside and moves into our private lives. Why, if tonight you are unhappy, why are you unhappy? Think about it. You might say, I'm unhappy because I don't love my husband anymore. My question to you is, why? Don't say it now. I'm just saying, you need to answer that. You've got to answer that. Why are you unhappy? Well, it's a money issue. Why? Take your argument and find the answer in God's word, because the cure is right here. I'm unhappy. I had somebody tell me, I'm leaving my husband. Why? Because I'm unhappy and I know God wants me to be happy. I said, where'd you read that in the Bible? That is not in the Bible. God wants you holy. There won't be a bunch of happy people in heaven because they're happy. There will be only people in heaven who are holy. And when you get there, if you want to be happy, you can be happy. But the cool thing is, think about it. God just wants me happy. God wants you holy in this life. And we get this concept, you know, I'm going to marry her, I'm going to marry him because it'll make me happy. No, God invented marriage to make people holy, not happy. Are you crazy? Think about it. You get married, you get married, and you know, and then flu season comes and she barfs on the pillow. What are you doing? You've been married 3 months, she throws up in the pillow. She's sick, she's got the flu. What is this? Remember, for sicker, for health, richer for poorer. Since I married you, I don't have any money. For richer for poorer. Marriage is a ministry. And it's an amazing thing. Unhappy. What is this unhappy? But watch this. The reason why you might be unhappy tonight is because, listen, you have focused your affection or attention in an area that is outside what God wants for your life. Unhappiness comes from the outside and it attacks us on the inside. We let it come in. Think about that for a minute. It invades you. It's like an attack. Our happiness is determined by how we perceive the moment. And that's the key. You can choose to be happy now for the rest of your days. And they lived happily ever after. It should say this. And they lived happily ever after because they kept Jesus Christ as the center of their life. You want to live happily ever after? Focus on Christ for your life. And everything works. If you lose that focus, you'll be unhappy. Listen to this. You say, Jack, I know somewhere it says for me to be happy. Yeah, okay. I see where you're going. Matthew 5:2 says this. You know this. Matthew 5:2 says, then Jesus opened his mouth and taught them, saying, happy or blessed, same meaning, same word, happy, are the poor in spirit, for theirs is the kingdom of heaven. Happy are those who mourn, for they shall be comforted. Are you listening, everyone? Happy are the meek, for they shall inherit the earth. Happy are those who hunger and thirst for righteousness, for they shall be filled. Happy are the merciful, for they shall obtain mercy. Happy are the pure in heart, for they shall see God. Verse 9, happy are the peacemakers, for they shall be called the sons of God. Happy are those who are persecuted for righteousness' sake, for theirs is the kingdom of heaven. Verse 11, happy are you when they revile and persecute you and say all kinds of evil against you falsely for my sake. Rejoice and be exceedingly glad, for great is your reward.

reward in heaven, for so they persecuted the prophets who were before you. So be happy. Isn't that amazing? That's God's definition of happiness. What is he saying? Beyond all circumstances, you can choose to be happy. The discipline of desolation is choosing now to find your life in Christ and to decide, hey, my world's caving in, my cat left me, just go down the list and conclude this. You know what? God's word gives me the definition of who are the happy people. And it's those listed on the Sermon on the Mount of Matthew chapter 5 all the way there. You read that. Say, I'm unhappy. Ask yourself, why are you unhappy? Now, I'm laying this stuff on you pretty hard, but here's the true reality of it. All of us struggle day to day, week to week, or month to month, or year to year with a sense of, I'm unhappy. I'm just not happy. There's a reason for that. As a believer, we need to get our eyes focused. Now, mark this down. This is the positive side. What do? We fight off unhappiness by grabbing his word and crying out. That's what the psalmist is doing. This is the answer. This is the application part. Write it down. If you're unhappy, what do? You do this. You fight off unhappiness by grabbing his word and crying out. Looks like this. Lord, your Bible says, Psalm 144, happy are those who are in such a state. Happy are the people whose God is the Lord. You want to be happy? Make sure the Lord is your God. Cry out to God using his word this way. Psalm 84:11. For the Lord God is a sun and shield. The Lord will give grace and glory. No good thing will he withhold from those who walk upright. What an awesome verse. Are you unhappy the way things are going at work or the way things are going in your home? How's your marriage? Take this verse. For the Lord God is a sun and a shield. The Lord will give grace and glory, and no good thing will he withhold from those who walk upright. Wow. See, we start focusing on happiness in the sense that it's the end all. And you guys, many times we use that as an excuse to try to get our way because we're pouting. And God says lovingly, grow up. Grow up and focus on me. Get into my word. God, listen, he wants us. The Lord wants us to take the word of God and say, Lord, I'm not happy right now. And I know that it has nothing to do with you. It's me. And so I'm calling out to you and I'm saying this. Romans 8:28 is another verse. And we know that all things work together for good to those who love God, to those who are called according to his purposes. We fight unhappiness. Don't succumb to it. Anybody listening? It's so quiet in here. Are you there? Anybody there? We all fight with this. And the amazing thing is, listen, we live in such a world where we are so driven that it affects us physically, mentally, emotionally, spiritually. We are very complex creatures, body, soul, and spirit. But when we talk about being unhappy, we're also, listen, we are also insulting God. You know what we're saying when we ride our emotions on the fact that we're unhappy? Well, you don't make me happy anymore. Fathers say, you know, I'm not happy with the marriage, I'm not happy with the kids. I'm leaving. Man, I tell you, I can't even begin to imagine the devastation on Judgment Day regarding a man or a woman who abandons the children. Jesus said, regarding children being offended, it would have been better for that person who offended them in the day of judgment than for them to have never been born. God said, in the day of judgment, for those who offended children, it will have been better for them to have never been born when I get done with them. Number two, mark it down, it's this. The discipline of desolation, what we deal with in our lives as Christian, will involve loneliness. Loneliness. As Christians, when we're lonely, it's a pretty good indicator that we've often neglected our private life with the Lord. When I talk about loneliness, hear me out on this.

0: every Christian will go through a time of loneliness in this definition, that we feel, sense that we're far from God. How does that happen? It is easy. Have you learned this yet? If not, listen carefully. Have you learned how much maintenance your Christianity requires? It is one thing, minuscule, to pray 3 times a day or 5 times a day. Anybody can do that. Do you understand? What is it? Is that supposed to be a lot? I'm dead serious. Well, I pray 5 times a day. Am I supposed to be impressed with that? The last time I read my Bible, the Christian lives in an attitude of prayer. You never stop praying as a Christian. But the world does that. That's how the flesh is. I pray 4 times a day. Well, whoop-dee-doo. What is that supposed to be impressive? The real Christian walks with a constant attitude of prayer.
1: 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And now, let's get back to today's message. Once again, here's Pastor Jack.
0: That's why the Bible says in Thessalonians, pray without. It's an attitude. But what about loneliness? Loneliness is different than being alone. Loneliness, the Bible tells us in 1 John 1, verse 6. Think about Adam and Eve now when I read this verse. 1 John 1, 6. If we say that we have fellowship with him and walk in darkness, we lie and do not practice the truth. But if we walk in the light as he is in the light, we have fellowship one with another, and the blood of Jesus Christ, his son, cleanses us from all sin. Loneliness, listen, Christian, if your soul right now tonight, if you're struggling with an overwhelming sense of loneliness, that the heavens are empty and that your heart is empty and you're just going through the motions, you want to stop and check the bases and check your pulse. God, have I sinned against you? Have I done something to offend you, Holy Spirit? It is true that there's times when God, everything's right, but God takes us through a desert. We take a spiritual drive through the desert. Sometimes God takes us on those drives. Didn't the Holy Spirit take Jesus on a drive into the wilderness for 40 days? He does that with us to make us grow. And maybe you're in a desert place right now spiritually and you're lonely. You're in a room full of people, but you're lonely inside. If you're not careful to be still and know that he is God and focus on him, you will jump from the fire into the frying pan or frying pan into the fire. And you'll think someone's supposed to meet that loneliness. Oh, I'm going to go do this thing. I got to take a break. Don't do that. Sinful conduct doesn't have to be something overt. It can be something simply that you're neglecting your private walk with God. A neglect of God will cause loneliness, which drives us ever so slowly away from our intimacy with God. Sinful conduct. I think sometimes you and I as Christians get tripped up more by the stuff that we don't even recognize as being sinful conduct. It's like this. You could be here. Listen, legalist people think like this. I didn't do this and I didn't do this and I didn't do this today. Look at me. And God comes back and says, okay, you didn't do those things, but you didn't do this and you didn't do that. And meaning you didn't love me, you didn't talk with me, or you didn't do sins of omission. That's why a legalistic person is a tragic hilarity. I mean, it's just worth busting up laughing about, but it's sad that they can't see it in their own lives. We need him. We need his forgiveness. We need his grace. And the person in this room tonight that's walking the closest with God needs his grace, needs his forgiveness. But there's a loneliness that we need to have the discipline to contend with. And this desolation, if

0: we don't stay in the Word, it's going to consume us. It's going to get us off track. Revelation 2, verse 4, Jesus said to the Ephesian church, he says, "Nevertheless, I found this against you, that you have left your first love. Remember, therefore, from where you have fallen, and repent and do the first works." Note this, first love, first works. First works, first love. Jesus says this to all of us tonight. He's searching our hearts, and he's saying, hey, go back to the first works of your relationship with me. Think for a moment. The moment you accepted Christ, or when you were coming to faith in Christ, and your first, I don't know, first few months of walking with Jesus, it was so pure, so simple, so beautifully easy going with whatever he says to do, and then you get messed up listening to people, or you read some knucklehead book that puts thoughts in your head, or somebody comes along and says, well, that's really great, but you need to join our group and get all bummed out like we are. No. Jesus said, listen, every believer, maintain that area of your first love. You've seen people in love in that first love condition, symptom, condition. You can't talk to them. It's impossible to get through to them. They're blinded by love. You say, isn't she beautiful? Well, not really, but you're in love with her. Look at that. Isn't he the greatest? Well, I think he's a bonehead, but you think so. They're in love. He talks about that in the Song of Solomon. He talks about that in Jeremiah. He says, what evil have you found in me, Israel? He says, when you, in the early days, went after me like a lover, you followed me into the mountains and you pursued me, God said. And now you've stopped. What evil have you found in me? He says, what nation of the world has forsaken their gods? No, they cling to their gods. They've got ears, but they can't hear. They've got eyes, but they cannot see. And they love those silly pagan gods. Me, he says, I'm real. And I delivered you from Egypt. And you leave me? For carved images and idols? He says, what nation has done such a thing? Isn't that amazing? You say, yeah, why does that happen? Because it's a real relationship. You guys, it's easy to have a relationship with a totem pole, a carved image. Hey, how you doing there, Mr. Monkey Face Tree thing? It's not a dialogue. It's not a reality. It's a monologue. You're the one talking to a piece of wood or a stone or a statue or an image. And God says, no, it's face to face. The cure for loneliness, write it down, it's this. We fight off loneliness by grabbing his word and crying out, saying things like this. Lord, your Bible says, Psalm 139, verse 5. You have hedged me behind and before and laid your hand upon me. Such knowledge is too wonderful for me. It is high. I cannot attain to it. I can't get there. You're amazing, God. You're wonderful. Loneliness. Do you have a sense of loneliness tonight? Then you stop and say, God, your Bible tells me that you've hedged me on all sides. You know exactly where I'm at. You know exactly what I'm feeling. I have this overwhelming sense of loneliness. It's a desolation of my soul right now. I can hardly take it. And yet your Bible tells me that you're all around me. God, you got to help me put my head around that. It's so high, I cannot attain to that thinking. But oh God, open my eyes to see. Have you ever been lonely? God says in Jeremiah 15, 16. He says, your word was found and I ate them. And your word was to me the joy and the rejoicing of my heart. For I am called by your name, O Lord God of hosts. What is Jeremiah saying in chapter 15, verse 16? He's saying, I was wandering in the wilderness like a pelican, like an owl, like a little sparrow on a roof. I was lost and I found your word and I began to read it. And when I read it, I found out that I'm called by your name. I found out, listen everybody, I found out that when I read your Bible, God, you love me. You can't wait to forgive me. You can't wait to have this relationship restored. Has anyone ever in life pursued you? sent you flowers, you know, all that flirtatious stuff. Well, the wives are going, honey, remember that? Remember that? God does that. The Holy Spirit does that in our lives. And he does it so gently. He's often missed. The Bible says, I want to love you. I want to have a relationship with you. And you say, well, Jack, I didn't know that. I already know that. I'm a Christian. I understand that. But are you going through loneliness? The reason why you're going through it is because there is some sort of blockade or some sort of obstruction between you and your God. And you need to get that settled.
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5: We're in the mid-60s today with partly sunny skies, overnight showers, more scattered rainfall for Wednesday with a high of 62. That's your weather forecast on AM 1220 The Word. I'm Chris Lively. Have a blessed day.
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19: As President Trump heads to China, a California elected official admits to being a spy.
20: Keeping you informed and engaged, now more than ever. This is Seculo. We want to hear from you. 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And now your host, Logan Seculo.
19: Welcome to Seculo. It's Tuesday. It's only Tuesday, May 12th, 2026. Welcome to the show today. It is going to be a packed one. Don't want to miss it. Phone lines are open for you at 1-800-684-3110. This is very interesting timing, to say the least, as even you have, Fox, is there. You got all the commentators are flying over to China, to Beijing. Bill Hemmer is over there hanging out. And at the same time, here in America, of course, President Trump is headed to China. We'll discuss all the details of what that is, what they're referring to as a summit,
20: right?
19: High-stakes summit.
20: That's right.
19: That we keep hearing about of what's going on in China. Could be a very big leap in what our relationship is with China. And at the same time, and I only chuckle at this because it just, you couldn't write it better. A mayor of a Southern California city outside of Los Angeles, of Arcadia, of course, it's not a big city, but certainly not a small city as well. It's a major area. Has admitted, pleading guilty, again, this is an elected official, a mayor, of being a spy for China. This is coming out of the news this morning, and this is the real deal. This is happening. This isn't our conspiracy theories. This isn't some sort of version. This is the quote is, by her own admission, Eileen Wang secretly served the interests of the Chinese government. And it gets even deeper than that.
20: That's right. So what we've got on one hand is the president going over for this summit with Xi Jinping, taking over a roster of American CEOs. This is to try and kind of settle some of the economic differences between the two countries. At the same time, you have this plea agreement that came out. This is between the United States of America and Eileen Wang, who was the mayor of Arcadia, California. Before that, she was on the city council there, and is pleading guilty to charges of being a foreign agent of the Chinese Communist Party. The PRC was directing her actions, going back as far as, at least in the allegations here, 2020, very interesting time, that Eileen Wang was at the direction of the PRC. And you read some of these going back and forth, in where she's responding with, like, thank you, leader,
19: right,
20: to the person who's giving her the directions. Like, this wasn't just I'll do this. This was in the government, like, even protocol, the way you'd think of a Chinese spy responding to their handler, to push propaganda in the United States. Very interesting time for this elected official also to be doing that during 2020, when maybe China needed some PR in the United States.
19: I mean, this is what it says. The agreement states that Wang, and soon this is her who she's working with, received and executed directives from the PRC government officials to post pro-PRC content on the website, and then sometimes sought permission from the Chinese government officials to post content as well. So not only distributing content that was clearly made to be distributed by the PRC, also sought permission to post other content. So again, when you're talking about there's control, I mean, this is happening again, and this is probably one in a million that's happened, not a million, but this is probably a very small example of what the influence is of, you could say, China and other, you know, foreign leaders throughout the world.
10: Right. It's influence campaigns, and it could be people who have even dedicated their life to being the mayor of a city, but at the same time are pushing out and asking for, not just saying, I'm going to put out info about China on my own website, but saying, what can I put out to Chinese officials? And doing so in a way where she immediately pleads guilty. I mean, so she knew once they caught on to this, and it looks like they caught on to this because her partner in the effort had already been arrested and charged and is serving time in prison right now. It's a wild story to read when you first read that it's an elected official in the United States of America working with the PRC.
19: Yeah, directly elected official in the United States of America who is being told what to do, what not to do, what to post, and even had to seek permission. We're going to talk about that and a lot more. Give us a call, though. What do you think? Are you shocked by this? I mean, I'll be honest, very few things shock me and surprise me. This is one that's pretty wild. Give me a call, 1-800-684-3110, 1-800-684-3110 to be on the air today. We're also going to talk maybe a little bit about election integrity, because maybe it's something we need to be looking a little more careful at when these kind of moments happen. 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Sign our petition at aclj.org/sign. We'll get into the details of that coming up, and Rick Rinnell will be joining us. Be right back.
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19: On the way to China, they have a big summit that is going to be happening. We're going to break down really what's going to happen in that summit as well, what the intentions are, what we could see, what the positives that could come out of it, maybe some of the negatives too. Rick Rinnell's going to be joining us a little bit later. We'll discuss that. But at the same time, again, just to restate, if you're just tuning in right now, at the same time, this literally happened yesterday. You had a mayor of a Los Angeles area city of Arcadia, California, resign from being the mayor, plead guilty and admit to being a actor for the PRC, essentially being a Chinese spy. This is happening again as elected officials in the United States of America. This is the amount of influence. And you may go, it's kind of wild that what you would consider to be a, not a, a huge city. I mean, it is a, in a big market. Yeah. It's at a very large market, but you're talking about, you're talking about a city of 56,000 people. It's not nothing, but it's certainly not, you know, a major metropolitan area. It is in a major metropolitan area, but they decided, you know, we're going to have influence in these kind of places to keep the campaign. It does beg the question of how much is this happening throughout the country? We know that it has happened before with the police stations and all of those things that we revealed over the last few years. But again, when we say it was working directly with them, we know from at least the smallest of instances was being told what to post on social media, what was being posted on their website that promoted, you know, propaganda from the Chinese government. And then on top of that, was actually seeking permission on what they could and couldn't post.
20: Yeah, and I think that's what's kind of shocking here as well, is when you think sometimes some of these charges where it's like, oh, you were acting as a foreign agent.
19: Yeah.
20: You understand, like, people get financial benefit and maybe aren't doing the rules. This one, when you really look at it and you're like, this was an elected official, was having to ask permission from their handlers of what they could and couldn't publish. And then when trying to show their work, like, look, this got so much interaction spreading this propaganda and says, thank you, leader, like actually taking that direction from a foreign government. That is what's so shocking here. But you have to put this in context because we've been talking about this threat for a long time. You mentioned the police stations. We know that Eric Swalwell notoriously had those issues where a Chinese spy was within his own office. You think about Dianne Feinstein, California senator, who had a longtime spy that was her driver. The infiltration from the CCP in the United States cannot be understated. We know that Mike Pompeo, who will be joining us later in the week, he, when he was Secretary of State, had to shut down the consulate in Houston because it was just a spy operation for the government. This is deep within the United States right now. It's something the Trump administration's been fighting for a long time.
10: And it's this interesting fine line in Washington, D.C., and in government as well, because you can register as a foreign agent.
19: Right.
10: I mean, you usually wouldn't be elected mayor of a town, yeah, and you would be obviously highly regulated.
19: Yeah, more like a lobbyist for them.
10: And there are people that do this in a legal way in Washington.
19: Yes, of course.
10: And so really that's
19: as we do in other countries.
10: That's
19: sure.
10: probably the highest charge she's under, it looks like right now, and is the easiest one to get her on, certainly, and as well as her partner. So what you have to then look at is, and I think what would be the next level is, was there payment involved? Or is it really just doing this as because you're pro-China?
19: Yeah.
10: I mean, because usually people are getting in trouble with this, and if they were doing a website like this, it would be because of there'd be financial plus you'd be acting as a foreign agent. Usually you would not be considered acting as a foreign agent for free.
20: Well, and once again, when you read what's in this, the factual basis, because this is a plea agreement at this point, she won't go to trial. She's admitting to guilt with the government. It shows how much information the U.S. government actually had on her. But this is that it's a violation of 18 U.S.C. 951, agents of a foreign government, which says, for the purposes of this section, the term agent of a foreign government means an individual who agrees to operate within the United States subject to the direction or control of a foreign government or official, except, and then there's some exclusions as well. And that goes to the people that are consular people, diplomatic officials. They aren't considered a violation of this, obviously. But what this does carry with it, that she has pled guilty to, now it'll be up to a judge. She doesn't have to get convicted by a jury.
19: Saying I did it.
20: It is up to 10 years in prison, $250,000 fine, and 3 years of supervised release. So a long portion of, now there's some people that are saying it's not going far enough if you're spying for the Chinese.
19: Or you may be saying that this person's also not going to serve that long, you know,
20: right,
19: especially
20: we'll
19: in Los Angeles County or whatever it may be.
20: Judge ends up sentencing this individual too, but it's quite shocking when you start to think of that with the context that the president is headed over to China right now for this summer.
19: And let's pivot to that, because I think this is an important thing that's happening. Because look, I am not blind to the fact that our relationship with China, though it is hostile at times, if you'd say, I don't even know if hostile is the right word, it certainly is conflicted,
20: right?
19: Is necessary. We have to have a relationship with China at this point. Like, we can't just cut off China. Like, people want to say that it's certainly not the way we have set up our society. You may not like it, but it's not like if we got rid of Chinese manufacturing, if we got rid of those things right now, we're not ready for that in America. Let's just not pretend that we are. We could get better at it, certainly, but we're not there right now. So a relationship with China, and then this specific summit is really going to talk about also the influence of AI and who's going to be kind of the leader in this moment. And I think that's very important when you have really the two big superpowers of the world, when you have U.S. and China, that have the tech centers, that this could become a conflict, or it could be a really big step forward towards some kind of ongoing partnership.
10: Think about the different, yes, we're the two superpowers, but think about the different in personalities and way of life with where AI could go in China quickly, and the difference between the United States. Whereas here, citizens and we publicly, freely, even our own government officials raise concerns about AI.
19: Right.
10: In China, you've got a society that you're not raising concerns.
19: Yeah, human life, very different.
10: A lot easier to test these systems on people when you are not going to be subject to any kind of legal action if it goes wrong. So you can go, you can kind of push further, and there's not going to be any kind of retribution for government actors or the corporate kind of, I say companies, but usually controlled by the government there or significant interest there. And so I think that making a path forward that makes sense for both is very important. But like we said, we don't have the manufacturer to compete with China. In fact, Chinese goods now are the higher end of imported goods to the United States. So a lot of the stuff you see is not necessarily made in China anymore. It's made in other places because the Chinese goods are on the more expensive side.
0: Well, and Jordan, I think to that point as well, we've had Senator Hagerty on this broadcast many times. We've reached out to his office, see if we can have him on soon about this summit, because this is such an important topic. The United States relationship with China is necessary, but it is a difficult one. What we saw for so long was members of the left in the United States that were not as hard on China as we would have preferred. And what do you see? You see how much they were able to infiltrate and put their influence here. President Trump, during his first term, was tough on China and then immediately returned to office and went back to being tough on China. The trade issue, where people say it will tank the world economy if you are tough on China, proved to be wrong. It did not tank the world economy. What they are going to talk about, though, is the trade relationship. Those mining issues, the rare earth minerals that lead to both batteries and chips and all of these things that our economy is so reliant on now, this is all a part of it. But you also have to think the energy aspect as well, the war in Iran. These are issues that will be discussed between the leaders while they are there as well. This was originally supposed to happen a few months ago, but got pushed back because of the war in Iran. President Trump, I believe, was about a week into the war, was actually scheduled to be going on this trip. They pushed it back to now. And so we'll see what impact does that have because of China's relationship with Iran. The oil that they receive from the Middle East, China, a lot of that is Iranian oil. All of these things factor in, but it goes to show that the Chinese government is not just who you're dealing with on the face. They also have all these influence operations, and we've got some interesting calls. We want to hear from you as well. 1-800-684-3110 as we talk more about this going forward.
19: Yeah, I mean, big momentum going forward into this big summit in China. I think it's good President Trump is going to be there, has at least a working relationship with the head in China, it seems like they have a good relationship with this government, or the best relationship you can kind of have considering the circumstances that we are currently in. Phone lines are open for you at 1-800-684-3110, 1-800-684-3110. I see a lot of comments, a lot of thoughts coming in. Do you have those comments? Well, someone said, you know, since the tariffs, prices have gone up, and may do my best to not buy Chinese products, makes it a lot easier, but make the effort. With that being said, I would love to hear from you. If you have those kind of comments, bring them up on air, 1-800-684-3110, 1-800-684-3110. Will, in the next segment, we are going to pivot a little bit also and talk a little more domestically what's going on.
0: That's right. There's some big news out of that redistricting story. They've officially filed at the Supreme Court, but we've got some action coming up on that as well. We want to talk about
20: in the next segment. So stick around for that.
19: Yeah, if you have a comment about that as well. But look, right now, we also have a brand new petition I want you to sign. Go to aclj.org/sign and join the fight. It's really about election integrity. It talks about what's going on also in the United States Supreme Court. This Thursday, we are filing. You need to be a part of it as well. If you want to learn all about it, just go to aclj.org/sign. And we'll be back in just a moment with your calls, comments, and more on Seculo.
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19: Welcome back to Seculo. Phone lines, like I said, are open at 1-800-684-3110. Do you think, Will, I'd be able to know that phone number
20: sometimes you get ahead of yourself.
19: I know. I was just too excited.
20: The right numbers just before they were supposed to be set.
19: Yeah, it's the worst way to play the lottery.
20: Right. You know, I had all the right numbers just in the wrong order.
19: Yeah. All right, we got some calls coming in about this relationship we have with China. I think let's take one of those, and then we're going to move on and talk a little bit about what's going on even in the update in Virginia with all the redistricting, because I know you have some questions or comments related to that. I just want to start with, let's go to Daniel. Yeah, Daniel, Washington, D.C. Go ahead.
26: Hi, thank you for taking my call. I'm just concerned about this incident in California where we have a foreign Chinese person as a mayor. Let's say that we have congressmen who are from the Minnesota who obviously hate America, and I think that we should have people whose elected officials should be born in this country, or at least be in this country since they're 5 years old, to learn to love this country.
20: Well, Daniel, I'm going to hop in. So, one, that would take constitutional amendments to put more restrictions on who can be elected as a representative or as a senator, because that's where those definitions come from. The president of the United States actually has a more strict requirement on being born in the United States.
19: Is there a reason we have that still for the president of the United States, but not for all? I mean, I don't necessarily know in 2026 where I land on any of that issue to begin with, but it is interesting that we've decided that, you know, to be the highest of elected official, there is certainly a higher standard, but that higher standard involves something that we don't even put on the rest of our elected officials. Now, to me, it's more you can move to a city, you can learn a culture. There's a lot of different things that can happen when you're dealing with smaller populations.
20: Well, as well as the executive branch itself is the president. The president is his own branch of government, as we've talked about on this broadcast before. When you are a member of Congress, you are one of a multitude, depending on, I mean, that number can go up for the House of Representatives or be shifted around depending on different factors. But I think when you look at that, it would take a constitutional amendment and try getting that constitutional amendment passed in this day and age.
10: Like you said,
20: don't think it would happen.
10: Where people would actually come down. I think you could make cases for both ways at this point in history.
19: I'm not taking a side on that as much as going, I think it's interesting that we still do have that, to his point, we have that requirement for president, but it doesn't trickle down.
20: Well, and that's from the beginning. That was the founders, and there's a lot of in-depth analysis that I don't know that we have time for to get on this broadcast. Normally you get on to me when I try to go too deep on things like that. But I think the other point he was making said, what if this was a senator or a congressman? You think that is the goal to some degree of the CCP.
19: And not to be a conspiracy theorist, but who's to say it's not?
20: Well, once again, we know that in Eric Swalwell's office, it was very close to, and was influencing the congressman. We know in Dianne Feinstein's office was at least overhearing and using information because it was her driver. You also think in Minnesota, to a state he brought up, it may not have to be someone that wasn't born here that could be influenced by that foreign government. We think of the current sitting governor of Minnesota, who spoke so highly and had so many trips to where? China. And that was actually a big issue when he was on the ticket for vice president of the United States. He was born here. But one of the big questions is, how much influence does China have over you? Because he even was saying things like, they're not the enemy. Right. Don't worry about them.
10: We've talked about, there's been a crackdown, certainly in the first Trump administration. And I know that's continued under the second Trump administration, but with a kind of this bizarre bind in between, there was this crackdown on, you know, the Chinese influence just in our higher education. The amount of influence at our universities, the fact
20: Confucius
10: that they were
20: Institute,
10: yeah,
20: right.
10: Not just sending in students, but also sending in significant amount of resources so that these schools would be almost creating their own propaganda, pro-Chinese propaganda to begin with, without even having to do it in some kind of covert way. Yeah. Like we talked about with this former mayor in California. I think, you know, they were much further along in their influence campaigns. What we see is that they had multiple ways of doing it. They had the covert ways. They have the very public ways. Give money to the universities for research, and they won't blame the virus spread on you. And that's what happened. We saw the influence of that even in our own CDC. Our officials would go over to Wuhan, not even be allowed to go to the places they wanted to see, and they'd still come out saying, no problem there.
20: Exactly. And once again, you talk about how much even their funding of their research, the trips that they would go on, and all of these things is that the government of China is very powerful, and they know how to use their influence. Not that the United States doesn't do that as well.
19: Yeah, I'm sure we are just as much doing it.
20: But once again, this is our country we're talking about, and these things don't just happen overnight. These are decades of influence to get to where they are, to get people that are elected officials. You think of spy shows or movies or things that where people are living a different life. That is legitimately what is going on in this country. It sounds fantastical in that, it'd be a script, but that's what we're looking at here.
19: It's happening all over the world,
20: right.
19: For every country. Let's go take another call. Let's go to Anthony in Pennsylvania. Online too. We'll move into the redistricting one in the next segments. Let's go to Anthony in Pennsylvania.
4: Yeah, you went off asking if we were surprised. Well, no, I wasn't surprised at all by a Chinese spy being arrested. I am worried, as you mentioned, the universities, because that's been an issue for at least 25 years. So I wonder how many more Chinese spies are in government offices, are working in corporations, are teaching in universities. I think it's a very serious problem.
20: Well, and to that point as well, how many people have been influenced by the Chinese government that don't even know it? Right. That because of the way that it's laid out.
10: Doing some research program for a professor, the professor knows the grant's coming from China, and so they're obviously being influenced, but and putting out that their own influence, have to be careful about what they say, can't make it anti-China, all that kind of language. And at the same time, you could be a student there working on the research and not even make that connection yet. But what I think we do know is that it probably is widespread. It's not that you're going to always see these brought to light in such a fantastical way that someone who is actually the mayor of a town, a city, you know, not too far outside of Los Angeles. But at the same time, the influence campaign, they haven't really been trying to hide. You're not hiding that at the universities. This is not something that's secret. you just go see it. And so we've talked about those student visas from China being curtailed, and they have been. But we've also talked about the foreign financial influence to the universities. You know, I know this just as an attorney, as someone who also with offices around the world. It's much easier to move money through institutions like nonprofit universities.

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0: talk of the Word of God as being our sword of the Spirit in spiritual battle. We speak of it being food for our hungry souls, but it's also a steady life preserver when we get pulled under by pressure and panic. And today on A New Beginning, Pastor Greg Laurie shows us the comfort we meet when the Bible calls Jesus a man of sorrows, acquainted with grief. He understands our pain, and his arms are strong enough to carry us through.
1: I would like you to grab your Bibles, if you would, please, and turn to two passages today, Acts chapter 8 and Isaiah 53. Acts chapter 8, Isaiah 53, and the title of my message is Jesus in You, the God Who Feels Your Pain. We're in our series, Jesus in You 2. We've looked at some Old Testament appearances of Christ. We saw him, of course, in his wrestling match with Jacob. We saw him there in the story of Abraham and Isaac. We saw him appearing to Gideon and Joshua before they went into battle. Recently, we saw him in the fiery furnace walking with Shadrach, Meshach, and Abednego. And now we shift gears to this chapter in the Old Testament that speaks in great detail of the mission and work of Jesus Christ. T.H. Spurgeon, the great British preacher, said of Isaiah 53, quote, "This chapter is the very heart of the gospel. It's the Bible in miniature," end quote. It's so significant. So let's look at it together. But before we do, let me sort of set the table, if you will. Acts chapter 8. Well, we read about a man from Ethiopia who was the treasurer to Candace, the queen. He went to Jerusalem, apparently searching for God. He was probably disillusioned with all the false gods of his culture, and he wanted to know more about the God of Abraham, Isaac, and Jacob. But instead of finding the vibrant faith that was once there, he found legalism and dead rituals, but he did obtain something of tremendous value. They gave to him, no doubt because he was a foreign dignitary,

0: Isaiah. Now, they didn't have printing presses back then, so it's a pretty valuable thing to have a handwritten scroll by the scribes themselves. And he's reading it in Isaiah 53. And so there's Philip out in the desert because God had instructed Philip the evangelist to just go to the desert. So there's Philip hanging out in the desert. Along comes this guy with his entourage reading from Isaiah 53. And he asked this question to Philip, of whom is the prophet speaking, of himself or of another? We'll come back to the story. But let's go now to Isaiah 53 and read a few verses, starting in verse 1. Who has believed our message? To whom has the Lord revealed his powerful arm? Speaking of Jesus, he was a tender plant, a root out of dry ground. There was nothing to attract us to him. He was despised and rejected, a man of sorrows and acquainted with grief. We turned our backs on him and looked the other way. He was despised and we did not care. We'll stop there. If you're taking notes, here's point number one. Jesus was ordinary in appearance. Jesus did not come from the marble palaces of Rome or from the halls of Herod. He came from dusty, funky little Nazareth. So Jesus came from an ordinary place and he was ordinary in appearance. But you see, when God looks at us, he doesn't look on the outside. He looks more at the inside. And so he was ordinary in appearance. Number two, he was extraordinary in what he came to do. So though he was ordinary in appearance, he was extraordinary in what he came to do. Look at Isaiah 53, verse 3. He was despised and rejected of men, a man of sorrows and acquainted with grief. We hid, as it were, our faces from him. He was despised and we did not care. What does it mean that Jesus was a man of sorrows? He was a man of sorrows when he bore the sin of the world at the cross of Calvary. When he hung there and cried out those words, Eli, Eli, lama sabachthani, which means, my God, why have you forsaken me? That was him being the suffering Savior, being the man of sorrows. So when we think about Jesus understanding pain, that's not just theory. He experienced it personally. He knows what it's like to weep. He wept at the tomb of Lazarus and over the city of Jerusalem. He knows what it's like to be abandoned by friends. He knows what it's like to go through the difficulties you and I go through. And he is a man of sorrows and he understands grief. And grief is very hard. Grief is different than just basic sorrow. Grief is usually connected to the loss of a loved one. It could be a spouse, it could be a child, it could be a close friend. But when someone you love is taken from you, you experience grief. It's an ache that hits you in the middle of the night. You can't believe it actually happened. Sorrow passes through you, but grief moves in and takes residence for a while. And it's very difficult to go through. But Jesus knows exactly what it's like. I talk a lot to people who've lost loved ones. Because our son went to be with the Lord 16 years ago, people reach out to me all the time. Not just from our church, but from all over the place. And I have many conversations with them and do what I can to try to help them and pray with them and share some things that I've learned. But in many ways, grief is like, well, it's like when you're out in the ocean and you're surfing and you get caught in the white water. You know what I'm talking about? And the last thing you want to do when you're caught in the white water is paddle out toward the waves. But that is exactly what you should do. What you want to do is go back to the shore as quickly as possible. So you get into that impact zone and the waves start coming and more waves come and more waves come. And sometimes people have been so disoriented in the white water, they don't know which way is up and they swim down when they should be swimming up and they drown. So if you have a boogie board or a surfboard, you also have probably a leash attached to it, right? Attached to your ankle. Grab your leash and pull on it, and it will always take you to the surface. The leash that gets us out of the white water is the Word of God, and it gets us to the surface where we can get a gulp of air and get perspective, even for a moment. And I can't tell you how powerful the Word of God is. When fear envelops you, when grief overtakes you, quote scripture to yourself. And that is why you need to memorize scripture. And this is why you need to know the Bible. When it hits you at 3 o'clock in the morning and you think this is going to happen and that's going to happen, and you just speak to yourself from God's very word and say, God has not given us a spirit of fear, but of power and of love and a sound mind. The Lord is my light and my salvation. Whom then shall I fear? Or your loved one is gone. I'll never see them again. You will see them again, because Jesus says, I am the resurrection and the life. He that believes in me, though he were dead, yet shall he live. And whoever lives and believes in me shall never die. Learn the Bible. Quote the Bible. That's your lifeline. That's your leash to the surface to get a gulp of air.
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3: 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I gave my life to Jesus that day, and you sent me a New Believer's Bible. I devoured it. I knew absolutely nothing of Jesus and his saving grace. I'm so thoroughly grateful to you for being there on that day to share the gospel. Thank you. Oh, and it didn't end there. My husband and 12-year-old son came to Jesus later that year at my church here. Thank you so much, Pastor Greg.
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1: Well, today, Pastor Greg is bringing us observations from the pain and sorrow Jesus faced on his way to the cross.
0: Number three, he loved us and he died for us. Why did he do all this? He loved us and he died for us. Isaiah 53, verse 5. He was wounded for our transgressions. He was bruised for our iniquities. The punishment for our peace was upon him, and by his stripes we are healed. All we like sheep have gone astray. We have turned everyone to his own way, and the Lord has laid on him the iniquity of us all. Listen, Jesus was not an accidental victim. He was a conquering victor. He knew exactly what he was doing. No one took his life from him. He laid it down of his own accord and spoke of it often. He said, no one takes my life. I give it of myself. And that's why he had to die. You say, but why did he have to die in that way? Because God plays by his own rules. And his word says, a soul that sins shall surely die. And his word says, without the shedding of blood, there is no forgiveness of sins. So he did this to fulfill what scripture said. He lived in the shadow of the cross from the moment he entered our world. And he did it because there was no other way to satisfy the righteous demands of God. As hard as it was, there was no other way to satisfy God's righteous demand. So he became our substitute. He went in our place. He paid the price. We sing in the song, Jesus paid it all. All to him I owe. And that's exactly right. Point number four. And Jesus made the ultimate sacrifice. Verse 7 of Isaiah 53. He was oppressed. He was afflicted. Yet he opened not his mouth. He was led as a lamb to the slaughter, and as a sheep before its shearers is silent, so he opened not his mouth. Now coming back to Acts chapter 8, picking that story up. So here's Philip out in the desert. Along comes this Ethiopian eunuch, this man of great importance, reading aloud from Isaiah chapter 53, trying to figure it all out. And here's what happened next, Acts 8:34. The eunuch asked Philip, tell me, was the prophet talking about himself or someone else? So beginning with the same scripture, Philip told him the good news about Jesus. And as they rode along, they came to some water. The eunuch said, look, there's some water. Why can't I be baptized? And he ordered the carriage to stop. And they went down into the water and Philip baptized him. When they came out of the water, the Spirit of the Lord snatched Philip away and the eunuch never saw him again, but he went on his way rejoicing. Let me contrast him briefly with another man. The man from Ethiopia, powerful, wealthy, influential. Now there's another man we read about in the New Testament. We don't know his name. We just call him the rich young ruler. Remember him? He's a young dude, very successful, made his way in life and accomplished a lot, had a super cool BMW chariot, you know. Pulled up to Jesus drinking a lavender latte. Hey, what's up? He says, good teacher, what must I do to inherit eternal life? Probably thought Jesus was saying, hey man, I want you on the team. You're good. Look at you. I need a guy like you. I got a bunch of ragtag fishermen, a tax collector. I want you. By the way, can we use your chariot? Jesus says, why do you call me good? There's none good but God. Okay, keep the commandments. You shall not steal. You shall not lie. You shall not commit adultery. Honor your father and mother. And the Bible says, the rich young ruler said, all of these I have kept since I've been a little boy. And then we read, Jesus looked at him and loved him. I love that. Because that kid was lying. What are you talking about? All these I've kept from my youth. No one has kept the commandments from their youth. The commandments were not given to make you righteous. They were given to show you how unrighteous you are. The commandments were given to drive you into the open arms of Jesus. All of these I've kept from my youth. Instead of reading, Jesus looked at him and loved him, it would have made more sense to read, and Jesus looked at him and smacked him across the face. Give me a break. I think Jesus looked at him and thought, psh, right. Oh, really? Okay, says Jesus. Take all of your stuff, sell it, and give the money to the poor, and come follow me. And we read that man went away sorrowful, for he had many possessions. So what was his problem? Was his problem that he had stuff? No. His problem was his stuff had him. Because Jesus never said this to anybody else. This was just for this guy, because that young man worshiped his things, and his things were more important to him than God himself. To another person, Jesus might say, break off that relationship that's dragging you down spiritually and follow me. To another, he might say something else. Again, it was a one-off conversation that was not repeated again. And that man went away sad. So here's two men, both powerful, both influential, both came and heard the gospel. One went away glad, the other went away sad. Now you have a choice as to how you're going to go away from here today. You can go away glad, you can go away sad. You can say, well, I don't like this, I don't want to be a Christian, I don't want this life. You can live the way you want. God's given you a free will. Or you can go away glad by believing in Jesus Christ. And I want to close by giving you an opportunity to come into a relationship with the God who loves you, the God who has a plan for you, the God who can forgive you of all of your sins. I raised those questions earlier. How can one be certain that their sins are forgiven? Simple answer, by the blood of Jesus. By admitting to God they're a sinner and asking Jesus Christ, who died on the cross for their sin and rose again from the dead, to come into their life and be their Savior and Lord. You need to do that. I can't do this for you. Your wife or your husband can't do this for you. Your parents can't do it for you. You have to say, Lord, come into my life. Have you done that yet? Let's all pray. Father, I pray for anyone here, anyone watching, listening, wherever they are. If they don't have this relationship with you, let this be the moment they believe. Let this be the moment they come to you and find forgiveness. We ask in Jesus' name. Amen.

0: Pastor Greg Laurie with an important prayer today here on A New Beginning. And if you'd like to make that kind of change, if you'd like to ask Jesus to be your Lord and Savior, well, Pastor Greg wants to help you do that right now.
1: I would like to just pray a prayer, and I would ask you to pray it after me. You might even pray it out loud. Pray these words, Lord Jesus, I know that I am a sinner, but I also know that you are the Savior because you died on the cross for my sin and you rose again from the dead. Jesus, come into my life and forgive me of every sin I've ever committed. I choose to follow you from this moment forward. Thank you for hearing this prayer. Thank you for answering this prayer, Lord. And I pray all of this in Jesus' name. Amen. If you just prayed that prayer and meant it, I want you to know on the authority of Scripture, God Almighty has heard your prayer and he will answer this prayer. You are now a newly minted child of God. So congratulations, you've made the right decision and welcome to the family of God. I want to send you a special gift because of that prayer you've just prayed. It's called the New Believer's Bible. So the New Believer's Bible is the New Testament in the New Living Translation with hundreds of notes that I wrote that will encourage you in this commitment you are making to follow Christ. 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Here's Dave to tell you more.
0: 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Well, Pastor Greg, we're excited about your new book. It's called Am I Doing This Right? God's Design for Relationships That Last.
1: Yes.
0: You know, I heard a psychologist on the radio say that often a spouse will find that what they used to admire most about their mate is now the thing they resent the most. You know, he was so ambitious and responsible, and now he's a vice president at his company and he's never home. What would you say to a couple who came to you for counseling about those kinds of issues?
1: Well, you know, I feel like I've been married to 7 different women, ironically, all with the same name, Kathy. Funny thing, they even spell their name the same way, C-A-T-H-E. You know, you can spell Kathy a lot of ways. And so Kathy has changed over the years, and so has Greg. And marriage is, it's constant adaptation. You know, you're growing together, you're maturing, you're learning. And I think the main thing is that you both have each other's back, that you both are there to help your spouse to be the best version of them that they can be. And so that means constant communication. You know, I read that most marriages fall apart and end up in divorce because of deficient communication. So you got to constantly talk about it. And if this is happening in the home and the husband isn't around enough, the wife has to talk to him and he needs to flex. He needs to have his priorities in order. Yes, he needs to have a career. Yes, he needs to provide for his family. But there are times when they could maybe spend more time intentionally with the family. And I would add this, when you're with your family, be with your family. In other words, put that phone away and look each other in the eye and talk together and go outside together and take walks and enjoy meals and be together and work on that. You know, if you neglect a marriage, it will begin to get weaker. It's sort of like going to the gym. You go to the gym to build your muscle, to strengthen yourself. If you neglect these things, your muscles will begin to atrophy. The same could be said of marriage. You have to constantly be working at it to keep it strong and to even make it stronger. If you go into neutral, you're going to end up going downhill pretty fast. And so work at your marriage, communicate with your spouse. And if you need some counseling, go visit with your pastor at your church and let them help you sort through these things. Sometimes that can be very helpful. But keep moving forward. Never rest on your laurels. So I've identified a lot of these important biblical principles about how to have a successful marriage and even how to have a successful single life as you're preparing for marriage. And the title of this new book is, Am I Doing This Right? Subtitled, God's Design for Relationships That Last. 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And as our way of saying thanks, we'll rush you your own copy of this brand new book, Am I Doing This Right? God's Design for Relationships That Last.
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10: Breaking news at Town Hall. I'm Bob Agnew in Washington. Defense Secretary Pete Hegseth getting a grilling today on Capitol Hill as lawmakers demand information about a likely end to the war with Iran. Democrat Rosa DeLauro.
11: This administration has not presented Congress with any kind of clear or coherent strategy.
10: During House Appropriations Subcommittee hearings, even Republican Chairman Ken Calvert raised concerns.
12: Questions persist about whether we are building the depth and reliance required for a high-end conflict. We have made progress in some areas. I want to acknowledge the Department's efforts to address these questions. However, progress is not the same as capability.
10: President Trump will have the Iran war on his mind as he leaves for Beijing for high-stakes talks with President Xi Jinping. The U.S. has been trying to persuade China to use its influence over Iran to reopen the Strait of Hormuz. China is a major buyer of Iranian oil and insists it wants the war to end, even as the U.S. accuses Chinese firms of aiding Iran's military. The White House has set low expectations for the president's visit to change China's position. Prosecutors have filed criminal charges now against the operator of the ship that crashed into Baltimore's Francis Scott Key Bridge back in 2024.
13: Including conspiracy, violations of the Ports and Waterways Safety Act, misconduct or neglect of ship officers resulting in death, and obstruction.
10: The U.S. Attorney for the District of Maryland, Kelly O'Hayes, that tragedy that led to the deaths of six construction workers. U.S. consumer prices climbed a sharply higher rate again as the 10-week war with Iran pushed energy prices higher. The Labor Department reported today its consumer price index rose 3.8% compared to April of 2025. It's a broadly losing session so far on Wall Street. Right now, the Dow is down by 77 points, the NASDAQ up by 516. More from townhall.com.
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0: It's a great day to study God's Word together. Welcome to Through the Bible, where Dr. J. Vernon McGee takes us on an exciting ride on the Bible bus. Now, at this point in our journey, it feels a little like the Wild West. We'll hear about a kidnapping and how the good guys chase the bad guys through the wilderness. And then we'll meet a stranger who comes out of nowhere, a stranger whom Jesus will be identified with hundreds of years later. Sounds crazy, but I think you're going to love it. So as you turn in your Bible to Genesis 14, verse 12, Greg and I have some stories of fellow listeners who were flinging the seed of God's word in their neighborhoods and communities.
1: Oh, and we absolutely love to hear about this because we don't want this to be a one-way ministry where we're just playing Dr. McGee's teachings and you're just sitting there absorbing them. We want people to get out and minister. So let's hear from Sandy in Mercer Island, Washington, who writes, "Please send 20 Bible bus passes. They are a great tool to give after witnessing about Jesus and the good news."
0: Amen.
1: "My last 6 cards were given to Muslims. A man from Uzbekistan, after hearing me talk about the basic Old Testament stories of Abraham, Ishmael, Isaac, and the prophet Isaiah, asked me, 'How do you know all this?' I said, 'From the Bible.' He gladly took the card from me after receiving prayers for him and his family."
0: Wow.
1: "Thank you for helping me share in the ministry of giving out the word of God to the world. TTB is going to the world, and the world is coming right to our backyard."
0: Wow.
1: Love that.
0: Yeah, that's a great perspective. Next, we've got a listener named Catherine who shares this. "I look forward to jumping on the Bible bus each day. I'm learning so much from listening to his word and to Dr. J. Vernon McGee's comments, explanations, and exhortations to rejoice. At times, my cup overflows, and I cannot contain my joy. In the evening, I curl up with my laptop, download the day's broadcast, and wait as the cat joins me. When he hears the introductory bumper music, he snuggles closely, shuts his eyes, and visibly relaxes. I do too. As Texans, we find Dr. McGee's drawl soothing and safe. In addition, I find the lessons answer my long-held questions and then stimulate even more. I wait, knowing God will answer these new questions, usually quickly and always clearly. I have endless questions. God has perfect answers. My fellow Bible bus writers and the World Prayer Team emails inspire me as a college professor. Carefully navigating through this academic environment, I am learning how to fling the seed by simply being a role model for happiness and joy. It amazes me repeatedly how God sows and waters these seeds. Students find me semesters later to share their stories, professors too."
1: Wow. I mean, we often talk about people that we have listening to Through the Bible or watching on TV in hostile environments.
0: Yeah.
1: But we know academia is a very hostile environment to the gospel these days.
0: Yeah, absolutely. I love how she almost euphemistically says, carefully navigating through this academic environment.
1: Yes.
0: Yeah, where Christians are often not portrayed in the best light and you're limited on what you can say as a believer.
1: But I love that she has that passion to fling the seed. And and also, we just want to make sure people know the Bible bus passes that were referred to by Sandy, who gave out 20 of them, are little business cards. They have a QR code, and it leads you to not only the English app, but all of the other language apps that we have out there. So it's a great way to share with people that may or may not speak another language.
0: Yeah, I always have 2 or 3 in my wallet.
1: Yes.
0: Greg, let me pray for us as we begin. Heavenly Father, we're thankful for the opportunity we have to listen to your word. I pray that you would speak to each one of us as we open it together with Through the Bible. In Jesus' name, amen. We're off to Genesis 14 on Through the Bible with Dr. J. Vernon McGee.
2: Now, if you found your place in the Bible at Genesis 14, we're putting in at verse 12 today. Now, we saw last time the first war. And I found myself very hesitant because I did not know how far to go into it. And I feel that we should not probably develop a section like that too much. But here is a very interesting sideline for somebody to follow through. And you will find it very absorbing and very interesting. This is a historical document that tells of a war, the first war that's recorded. I do not know whether it was the first war that ever took place. I don't think that's the intention of the writer. The purpose here is because Lot is involved, the nephew of Abraham. But we find that the kings of the east defeat the kings of Sodom and Gomorrah. And frankly, they evidently had fought before because they had them in subjugation and they had reached the place where they had rebelled. Now, the thing that had happened was that Lot lived in Sodom, and Lot was taken captive, and Abraham goes out and defeats the kings of the east and delivers Lot. And the question arises, how could he do it? Well, let's look at this. And as I suggested before, that when the kings of the east left the area of Sodom and Gomorrah, they moved north along the west bank of the Dead Sea. And frankly, it's not too far from Hebron and Mamre, where Abraham was dwelling. You can stand where Abraham stood in that day, and you can see any movement that takes place down toward the Dead Sea. And so when word was brought to Abraham, and it was brought to him, he immediately began to pursue the enemy as he moved north. Now, will you notice this? And they took Lot, Abram's brother's son, who dwelt in Sodom, and his goods, and departed. Now, that's Genesis 14:12, and that's the reason this war is significant to the record here. It reveals what Abraham's going to do in connection with his nephew. Now, verse 13, there came one that had escaped, told Abram the Hebrew, for he dwelt in the plain of Mamre, the Amorite, brother of Eshcol and brother of Aner, and these were confederate with Abram. Now, you see, Abram has a group of men that are with him. Actually, they had to stand together in that day because of the pursuit of an enemy or the approach of an enemy, and there was safety in numbers, or they either had to hang together or hang separately. Now, the thing that's startling here to us is this, and it reveals something of the extent of Abraham's possessions. Verse 14 of Genesis 14, and when Abram heard that his brother was taken captive, he armed his trained servants, born in his own house, 318, and pursued them unto Dan. Dan's up in the north. Now, 318. That gives you some conception of the number of servants that Abraham had. In his own household, he could arm 318. Well, how many did he have that he couldn't arm? For instance, women and children, the old folk. But he could arm 318. Now, he's carrying on, may I say, quite a business in that area, raising cattle and sheep and that type of thing. Now, verse 15, he divided himself. Now, here's the way he did it. He divided himself against them, he and his servants, by night, and smote them and pursued them unto Hobah, which is on the left bank of Damascus. Now, you see, he pursued them all the way north to Damascus. Now, that's quite a stretch. What Abraham apparently did here, he divided his servants, and one group would make an attack from the rear as they were pursuing them. The other group went around, and when the enemy turned to fight the first group, you could see what would happen. He'd come down upon them, and as a result, he was able to get a victory. At least he was able to scatter them so that they fled across the desert and left the people they had captured in the booty. Now, he brought back all the goods and also brought again his brother Lot and his goods and the women also and the people. You see, they were taking the women and the people as slaves. Now, Abram has done a tremendous thing, of course, and he did it because of his nephew Lot. That is it, very definitely, and that's the reason that all of this is mentioned here. And I would say for this reason and another reason we'll see when we get into the next chapter, Abram very definitely is not having a chapter put in here that's extraneous. It's along with the life of Abraham and very important. Now, it's very important for what follows. Notice, the king of Sodom went out to meet him after his return from the slaughter of Shedor Laomer and of the kings that were with him at the valley of Sheva, which is the king's dale. The king of Sodom went out to meet him. Now, someone else is going to come out and meet Abram, and it's a good thing that he did, because the king of Sodom is putting him in grave danger, at least temptation. Now, will you notice, verse 18, and even Melchizedek, king of Salem, brought forth bread and wine, and he was the priest of the Most High God. And he blessed him and said, blessed be Abram of the Most High God, possessor of heaven and earth, and blessed be the Most High God, which hath delivered thine enemies into thy hand, and he gave him tithes of all. And I have several questions here, and I'm sure that you do. To begin with, my point is, where in the world did this man Melchizedek come from? He just walks out on the page of Scripture with bread and wine, and he blesses Abraham, and he walks off of the page of Scripture, and that's it. And I wonder where he came from, and I wonder where he's going, and I wonder what his business is. And I find out he's king of Salem, but he's also priest of the Most High God. Now I have another question. How did he find out about the Most High God? Well, he found out somewhere, El Elyon, the Most High God, the creator of heaven and earth. In other words, the living God, the God of Genesis 1, the God of Noah, the God of Enoch. This is the one, not a local deity. And Leupold, in his book on Genesis, says this is strictly a monotheistic conception. And Dr. Zwema, in his Origin of Religion, says this reveals there was monotheism before polytheism. In other words, all man had a knowledge of the living and true God. And Paul said, when they knew God, they glorified him not as God. And what did they do? They became vain, and down they went, and began to worship the creature more than the Creator. But here is a man who is high priest, and he's high priest for the world of that day. Now, he had a knowledge of the living and true God. He was a priest of the living and true God. And he comes out, and he brings bread and wine to Abraham, and those are the elements of the Lord's Supper. And I wonder what he had in mind. How much did Melchizedek know? Well, Melchizedek is mentioned three times in Scripture. We have him mentioned in the 110th Psalm. That's prophetic. Thou art a priest forever after the order of Melchizedek. Now, when we get to Hebrews, and he's mentioned several times, and which means we'll dwell on him more when we get to Hebrews again, but let me just say this, that now I know why that nothing is said about his origin. Nothing is said about his papa and his mama. And that's strange, because the book of Genesis is the book of families. It tells about the beginnings of these families. And every time you have a man mentioned that's important here in the line, as this man Melchizedek is, his papa and mama is mentioned. He's the son of so-and-so, or these are the generations of so-and-so. And we don't have the generations of Melchizedek. Why don't we? Well, the writer to the Hebrews makes that very clear. The reason is that he had no father or mother, beginning or ending of days, because later on, the priesthood of Christ, in its inception, is after the order of Melchizedek. But after the order of service, it follows the order of Aaron in what our Lord did in the service, like the sacrifice of himself and entering the Holy of Holies, which is heaven today. But in his person, our Lord had no beginning or end of days. You see, as king, he's son of Abraham. He's son of David. That's important. Matthew tells us that. But as the great high priest, and that is something important to see in the Gospel of John, in the beginning was the Word, and the Word was with God. But he has no beginning or ending of days as far as creation is concerned. He is the eternal God who came out of heaven's glory. And the Word was made flesh, and we beheld his glory, John says. So what you have here is a marvelous picture of the Lord Jesus Christ, and he brings forth bread and wine. I know now why he does it, because our Lord says, as often as ye eat this bread and drink this cup, ye show forth the Lord's death till he comes. And Melchizedek is remembering the death of Christ here. And on that basis, he blesses Abraham. Blessed be Abraham of the Most High God, El Elohim, the Creator. And this man is the high priest in that day of the world. And the Lord Jesus is the great high priest for the world today. And the Lord Jesus is after the order of Melchizedek, not Aaron here. But Aaron was just for Israel and for just a tabernacle. And it gives us a marvelous picture. But in his person, he is after the order of Melchizedek. Now, that is important to see. And we are told here Verse 20, and blessed be the Most High God, which delivered thine enemies into thy hands, and he gave him tithes of all. And Abraham paid tithes to him here at the very beginning. And why did he know about paying tithes? All right, we move on. And the king of Sodom said unto Abram, give me the persons and take the goods to thyself. This is the temptation. According to the code of Hammurabi of that day, this man Abram had a perfect right to the booty and even the persons. But the king of Sodom is clever. He says, give us the persons. You take the booty. It's yours. And that was a temptation to Abraham. And forever after, the king of Sodom, when anybody would say, my, that man Abraham is certainly a wealthy man. God has blessed him. And I think that the king of Sodom would say, bless him your foot. God didn't bless him. I gave it to him. I am the one who made him rich. Abraham knew that. And listen to Abraham now. Abram said to the king of Sodom, I have lift up mine hand unto the Lord, the Most High God, the possessor of heaven and earth. You see, he's still under the influence and the blessing of Melchizedek. And it's a good thing he met Melchizedek. You know, God always prepares us for any temptation that comes to us. And he says he'll never let any come to us that we're not able to bear. And so he prepared Abram for this. Listen to Abraham now, that I will not take from a thread even to a shoe latchet, a shoestring, and that I'll not take anything that's thine, lest thou should say I've made Abram rich. You see, Abram, when he started out, he made a covenant with God. He said, oh God, I'm not entering this war in order to get booty. I'm not after possessions. I want to restore and recover my nephew Lot, and permit me to do that. And God permitted him. And now Abram tells the king of Sodom, this is a witness to the king. He said, I worship the living and true God, and I've taken an oath. I wouldn't take anything, and you can't make me rich. I won't even let you give me a shoestring or a piece of thread, because even if you did that, you'd run around and say you made me rich, but you didn't. If I get rich, God will have to do it, of course. Now, will you notice verse 24? Save only that which the young men have eaten, and the portion of men which went with me, Aner, Eshcol, and Mamre, let them take their portion. Now these others, they have a right to it. They can have it, but I'm not taking anything. The young men that were with me, what they ate, they're not to restore that to you, because actually that is their pay. They're paid for serving you and for delivering you. But for me, you won't give me a thing. Now, we come to chapter 15, and chapter 15 just joins right on here. God reveals himself to Abraham more completely and reaffirms his promise. And we come to one of the high points of the Bible here in chapter 15, and another one will be in chapter 17. Listen to this, and we'll get into it today just a little ways. After these things, the word of the Lord came unto Abram in a vision. This now is the fourth time that God has appeared to Abram. This is the fourth time, and now God is developing him, you see, bringing him farther along. And God does well to appear to him now, because, you see, Abram has taken a tremendous step of faith when he went out and rescued Lot, when he turned down the booty that the king of Sodom offered him. Now God says to him, fear not, Abram. I am thy shield and thy exceeding great reward. And friends, that's lovely. That's wonderful. He says, first of all, I'm your shield. I do not know this, but let me suggest it to you. I think during the battle that Abraham got in real danger, and he wondered whether he'd come out of it alive. And God just reminds him, I'm your shield, Abram. I'm your shield. And I'm thy exceeding great reward. You did well to turn down the booty. I'm your reward. I intend to reward you. Oh, when a man today is willing just to believe God and look to him, what God can do with him. And Abram said, now wait just a minute. Now, if you think Abraham is one of these pious boys who gets his halo shined every morning, you're wrong. Abraham is very practical, and he's going to get right down to the nitty-gritty now. And I think God likes us to do that, friends. I wish we could get rid of this false piousity and hypocritical attitude that so many of the fundamentalists assume today, and they don't seem real to me. Some of them, they are just way out yonder, that's all. Now, will you notice this man Abraham, and this is quite wonderful. Abram said, Lord God, what wilt thou give me, seeing I go childless, and the steward of my house is this Eliezer of Damascus? What he's saying to God is this. He's saying, I don't want more riches. I don't need that. The thing that's on my heart is, I'm childless, and I want a son. You have promised to make me a father of nations, and my offspring will be as numberless as the sand on the seashore, and I don't even have a child or a chick around anywhere. And according to the law of that day, the code of Hammurabi, Eliezer, his steward, his head servant, he had an offspring, and in time he would inherit if Abraham didn't have one. And Abram said, Behold, to me thou hast given no seed, and lo, one born in my house is mine heir. This boy is born in my house. And behold, the word of the Lord came unto him, saying, and you know God's practical. When a man will be practical with him, this shall not be thine heir, but he that shall come forth out of thine own bowels shall be thine heir. I'm going to give you a son, Abraham. I'm going to give you a son. Now God took him by the hand, brought him forth, and it was night. You say, how do you know it's night? Well, let me read. Verse 5 of Genesis 15. And he brought him forth abroad and said, Look now toward heaven, and tell the stars, if thou be able to number them. And he said unto him, So shall thy seed be. This is remarkable, friends. God said to him, First, your offspring will be as numberless as the sand on the seashore. And now he says, as numberless as the stars in heaven, and it had to be night for Abraham to see the stars. Now, this man Abraham actually has two seed. He has a physical seed, and that's the nation Israel. He has a spiritual seed, and that's the church. How do they become a spiritual seed? By faith. Paul told the Galatians, Jeer, the sons of Abraham. How? By faith in Jesus Christ. You're not in a natural line. I had the privilege of speaking to a group of very fine young Jewish man many years ago, young man in Nashville, Tennessee. And I had known some of them before I was saved, had been very close friends of them. And they invited me to speak. And I spoke to them on the glories of the Mosaic Law and that the fulfillment of it was in Christ. But I began by telling them I was glad to speak to them because I said, I know you are sons of Abraham, but I'm a son of Abraham also. And they looked in amazement one to another, and I told them how I was a son of Abraham. There are these two seed that we have before us, and this is a very wonderful thing. And now notice what it says here, verse 6, He believed in the Lord, and he counted it to him for righteousness. Now next time, I'm going to develop this. This is one of the greatest statements in the Scripture. Abraham just believed God, that's all. And that was counted to him for righteousness. Now, Abraham does something that is quite interesting. And he said unto him, I am the Lord that brought thee out of Ur of the Chaldees to give thee this land to inherit it. And he said, Lord God, whereby shall I know that I shall inherit it? In other words, Abraham's a very practical man again. He believes in dealing with reality. And I think we need to do it today. We need reality today in our lives, in our Christian life. And friend, if reality is not in your life, there's nothing there. Many people just play church today. Now, will you notice what Abraham says? Abraham says, How shall I know it? And you know what God's going to tell him? Abraham, I'm glad you asked me because I'm going to meet you down at the courthouse and I'll go before a notary public and I will make real this contract that I'm making with you and you are going to have a son. And I will make a contract with you, and so you meet me down there, and I'll sign on the dotted line. Now, there's somebody going to say to me, or write me and say, Look here, Dr. McGee, I've been following you along in Genesis, and so far you've been sticking to the text, but you surely have departed here, because it says nothing about God meeting him down at a courthouse, and nothing about going through a notary public. Well, friends, may I say to you, according to the law of that day, that's exactly what God said to Abram, and we're going to see that next time. Until next time, may God richly bless you.
0: 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I'm Steve Schwetz, and I'll meet you back here as the Bible Buzz continues through the whole Word of God.

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3: The Bible contains 66 books. All of them are woven together as a unified picture of God's love and His plan of redemption. While some are primarily focused on theological content, such as Hebrews or the Book of Romans, others, like the one we're enjoying right now, tell a life story. Today on Insight for Living, Chuck Swindoll invites us to follow along in the Old Testament book of Esther. This ancient account reveals the remarkable courage and integrity of a woman whose walk with destiny changed history forever.
4: The Bible is full of great women, and for that matter, so is history. Along with the Joan of Arcs, the Florence Nightingales, and the Madame Curies, we find countless other nameless mothers and sisters and daughters. It was Abraham Lincoln who once said, "No man is poor who has had a godly mother." Down through the history of time marches an endless succession of courageous and visionary women, virtuous women, self-sacrificing great women. Today we will pick up the story of just such a woman. This one happens to be in her late teens, perhaps early 20s. Her name is Esther. We find Esther in the powder room of the palace, if you will, where the contestants are putting on their makeup for the Miss Persia pageant. I'll read her story to you. It's found in Esther chapter 2, verses 8 through 17. So it came about when the command and decree of the king were heard, and many young ladies were gathered to the citadel of Susa into the custody of Haggai, that Esther was taken to the king's palace into the custody of Haggai, who was in charge of the women. Now the young lady pleased him and found favor with him. So he quickly provided her with her cosmetics and food, gave her 7 choice maids from the king's palace, and transferred her and her maids to the best place in the harem. Esther did not make known her people or her kindred, for Mordecai had instructed her that she should not make them known. Picking up at verse 15, "Now when the turn of Esther, the daughter of Abihail, the uncle of Mordecai, who had taken her as his daughter, came to go in to the king, she did not request anything except what Haggai, the king's eunuch, who was in charge of the women, advised. And Esther found favor in the eyes of all who saw her. So Esther was taken to King Ahasuerus, to his royal palace in the 10th month, which is the month Tebeth, in the 7th year of his reign. The king loved Esther more than all the women, and she found favor and kindness with him more than all the virgins, so that he set the royal crown on her head and made her queen instead of Vashti."
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5: In so many ways, there is not a more powerful creature on earth than a woman. God planned it that way. God has given the woman a sense of strength and dignity that is found in not another

0: his creations, not another. Her influence through the centuries is legendary. To begin with, it is through the woman children are born, and only through the woman. Chances are good that if there was any sense of direction provided for children, ourselves included, in the formative years of life, the most significant influence has come from the woman. The most dignified and significant of all roles in life is the role of a mother. I have never met a man I respected who did not say that the touch of his mother's hand on his life made him different. The counsel of a mother is eloquent even when not a word is spoken. Who hasn't caught a look from his or her mother? Who hasn't been moved to a decision by the silence of a mother? And certainly by the tears of a mother. I'm convinced that mothers win ball games. Some wag down in the office put a sign on my door this past week that reads, "Will the lady who left her 11 kids at Texas Stadium please pick them up? They're beating the Cowboys 14-0. No respect. What I've said regarding the power and influence of a mother, I would certainly say regarding a wife. I don't know of a husband I respect who doesn't confess that there have been times where the confidence of his wife bolstered his own, or even admitted after an argument that it had drained away so much of his joy and reason for going on. If ladies realize the power they have over their husbands, I believe they would use it far more wisely, and may I say, even more often. Decisions that we men make, we who are married, are often made as a result of blending them through the wisdom of our wives, listening to their advice, seeking their counsel, and heeding their warnings. You see, there are God-given strengths that are placed in the life of a woman, and it seems as though in abundance there as in no other creature. Let me name four. If I had time, could name perhaps 20 or 24 of them, but certainly these four would be included. First, God has given the woman an intuition. There is a sixth sense that is residing in the life of most women I know that allows them to penetrate the hardest shell and see beyond the thickest facade and to read truth when error and falsehood is being presented. Women have the ability to sense character or the lack of such, while we men seem far more gullible as it relates to that. There is an intuition given by God that most women can enjoy. The perception is at times incredible and on occasion maddening. Second, God has given the woman an endurance to pain that he has not given to most men. An ability to handle hardship over the long haul. The pioneer woman is still, in our day, a saying from our history. They have the ability to press on against insuperable odds with relentless determination to persevere. How many men have been kept at the job simply because a woman in his life believed in him? Third, along with intuition and endurance, God has given the woman a unique responsiveness he's not given to the man. We men are far more closed toward God and closed toward one another. But the woman, there is a warmth. There is a responsiveness to the things of God. If I announce just about any subject found in Scripture and present what I plan to say about it, chances are good to hear me speak on it, there will be more women than men. There is a desire on the part of the woman to grow, to react, to feel, to show affection toward the things of God that is not found in the average man. Along with these qualities, and tied into the third, the fourth would be vulnerability. Most women I know are less afraid than men to tell the truth about their lives. That's why most counselors will tell you 70% or more of their counselees are women. They're willing to ask for help. They're usually the ones in the marriage who are the first to say there's something wrong here. I'm not thinking simply of mothers and simply of wives today. I'm thinking of the woman in general with these qualities. In fact, look at Proverbs chapter 11. And I will take you through several Proverbs for the sake of saving time. We'll limit it to Proverbs. But the Bible is replete with examples of the significance and the strength, the power God has given the woman. Look at Proverbs 11:16. A gracious woman attains honor. Violent men attain riches. Isn't that interesting? There is something about the grace and, as I shall say later, the charm of a woman that brings her a place of honor that we men would love to have but cannot attain. Look at 22, a bit of humor. As a ring of gold in a swine's snout, so is a beautiful woman who lacks discretion. How much we long to see discretion in a woman, not even her beauty will hide the fact that she lacks it. Look at 12:4. An excellent wife is the crown of her husband. She is the final jewel. She is the uppermost crown. She gives him a place of significance, personally and publicly. Look at 18:22. He who finds a wife finds a good thing and obtains favor from the Lord. And 19:14, same book, next chapter. House and wealth are an inheritance from fathers, but a prudent wife is from the Lord. Best of all pieces of literature on the woman is chapter 31, Proverbs. It's the classic section, in my opinion, of anything I have ever read for upholding the dignity and honor of the woman. 31:10, an excellent wife. The old version reads, a virtuous woman who can find. Her worth is far above jewels. And then he begins, after that opening, to describe the worth of the woman. She has a husband who trusts in her. Why, of course. He will have no lack of gain. She does him good and not evil all the days of her life. And then it describes her diligence as she carries along with her role as a wife and along with her role as a mother. She has a business. And it's with efficiency and diligence she carries out her responsibility. Verse 21, she's not afraid of the snow for her household. She's prepared for it. 25, my wife's favorite verse. Strength and dignity are her clothing. And she smiles at the future. There is a strength of character and there is a sense of dignity about the godly woman that cannot be found even among godly men. She smiles at the future. She opens her mouth in wisdom, and the teaching of kindness is there, right there on her tongue. How many of us learned good manners, what I often call class, from our mothers? How few have learned it from their fathers? Verse 28 tells us her children will rise up and bless her. Even her husband will praise her, saying, many have done nobly, but you excel them all. It's a beautiful presentation. The Bible is full, and history as well, of great women along with the Joan of Arcs and the Florence Nightingales and the Madame Curies and the Mother Teresas and so many of the others. There are early saints who write of their mothers and their sisters and their daughters. There are many presidents who speak of their success as being directly linked to the mother. Lincoln said, "No man is poor who has had a godly mother." Military heroes, statesmen, literary and musical geniuses alike often attribute the development and cultivation of their skills first to their mothers and the continuation of it to their wives. There are courageous ladies. There are visionary, virtuous women, self-sacrificing women down through the history of time. In Scripture, some are singled out. This past week, I did a little project I had never done before. I thought my way through the Scriptures from Genesis through Revelation by calling to mind the women that are mentioned within those sections. It's remarkable. A few of them, Sarah, the mother of Isaac and the wife of Abraham. Jochebed, the mother of Moses, who sacrificially kept him until he was weaned, graciously prepared him for the courtroom where he would live for the following 35 or so years of his life. Hannah, the mother of Samuel. Abigail, the wife of Nabal, who saved him from death by an angry David because she knew how to handle both men. Nabal she handled one way, and David she handled another. There is Deborah, there is Ruth, there is Elizabeth, there is Lois, there is Priscilla, there is Lydia, there is Phoebe. All the way through Scripture, there are these women who keep emerging, most of them sort of out of obscurity, only to fade again into another kind of obscurity. But they have left their mark on the greats. No extra charge for this, but I want to say that if I feel compassion for anyone today, I feel compassion for the woman of God who has to endure the nonsense that comes from the media regarding your role, regarding your significance, regarding your place in society. I don't know of anyone who would have a right to be more confused than the woman. All sorts of answers, all sorts of messages, all sorts of alleged proof. And you must wonder at times in the whirlwind of your mind, what exactly am I supposed to do? What exactly am I supposed to be? If there is anyone in your family who needs assistance, my parental friends, it is your daughters. Your sons, yes, but a special measure of assistance needs to be given to your daughters so they know what it is to be a lady. So they know how to conduct themselves as a woman, a young woman of God, what that means and what it does not mean. Especially if she is one of these intellectual, highly gifted young women, as so many of them are, she will live in great frustration, and there will be many ready to give her her script. If you do not speak and guide and graciously shape her life. We're looking into the life of an Old Testament woman named Esther as we study this wonderful biography. I'd like to have you turn back to the second chapter, and we'll draw our thoughts from this section of her life we're looking at today. If you've been with us from the start of the study, you know that she emerges in a rather unusual manner. The land is Persia. The place is Susa, or as it's otherwise called, Shushan, the capital of Persia. The king is Ahasuerus, otherwise known as Xerxes. His wife, Vashti, has been demoted from the throne for reasons we'll not get back into, but we covered that last time. She is a forgotten soul, never to be mentioned again. He comes back from war, and he's lonely and in need of the affection and care and enjoyment and pleasure of a wife. His counselors say, here is a unique way to do it. Let's find every possible available beautiful young woman in the kingdom, in all the provinces, and let's bring her here and let you take your choice, and she will become the queen. Notice in reading chapter 2 of Esther, verse 3, the development of the story. Let the king appoint overseers in all the provinces of his kingdom, that they may gather every beautiful young virgin to Susa, the capital, to the harem, into the custody of Haggai, the king's eunuch, who was in charge of the women, and let their cosmetics be given them. It's plain and simple, a beauty contest. And the women come from all the provinces. Josephus, the Jewish historian, tells us there were as many as 400 women involved in this rather remarkable contest. The plan was that the finalist would be given an opportunity literally to have an audience with the king. They would spend a night with the king. They would bring with them all their elegance and charm and seduction and beauty that they could possibly muster in a year's time. And he would make his choice once he has been with these women. Out of the midst of all of this, Esther comes on the scene. Look at verse 5. There was a Jew in Susa, the capital, whose name was Mordecai. Verse 7, and he was bringing up Hadassah. That's a Jewish word that means myrtle, as in the plant. That is Esther. That's a Persian name meaning star, as in the star of the heavens. She was given that name later in her adult life. He was bringing up Esther, his uncle's daughter, for she had neither father nor mother. Now the young lady was beautiful of form and face, and when her father and her mother died, Mordecai took her as his own daughter. What you don't read, but you have to see between the lines, is that she is in the minority. She is living as a captive in a foreign land. Her home is Jerusalem, that is her people's home, the land of Palestine. And because of the turning and twisting of historical events, her people have been brought in exile to Persia. So she's living a life rather obscurely in the home of Mordecai. I'm sure it was a sheltered home, a monotheistic home, a home of great care and concern for character and for deep beauty. On top of all this, she had a physical beauty that attracted people to her. Verse 8, it came about when the command and decree of the king were heard, and many young ladies were gathered to Susa, the capital, into the custody of Haggai. Now read carefully, that Esther was taken to the king's palace into the custody of Haggai, who was in charge of the women. I'm intrigued by the passive tense. I'm also intrigued by the verb itself, was taken. In fact, this verb can mean taken by force, and some Jewish scholars do that with Esther too. It is so rendered that way in other parts of the Old Testament. I don't know if there was coercion. We're not told that she was forced to go, but I think it would be fair to say there was reluctance. I mean, just stop and think. Why would a young Jewish woman want to get involved in a plan that would involve time with a heathen king and the possibility of intermarriage outside her race? Why would Mordecai ever give his permission for such? Now, I think it's safe to say she went reluctantly. And by the way, isn't it refreshing to find a little reluctance in a beautiful woman? I see that in Esther, and I'm impressed by it.
1: Esther didn't rush toward greatness. She was drawn into it, perhaps reluctantly, certainly by a hand greater than her own. And isn't that how God often works? He doesn't always ask for volunteers. Sometimes He simply moves us, gently, sovereignly, purposefully, into places we never would have chosen for ourselves. If you find yourself somewhere unexpected today, take heart. Esther's story is just beginning, and yours may be as well. This is Insight for Living and the Bible teaching of Chuck Swindoll. 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
2: Breaking news at Town Hall. I'm Bob Agnew in Washington. Defense Secretary Hegseth faced some sharp questions today during a House Appropriations Subcommittee hearing. Ranking member Democrat Betty McCollum says she worries about the military's diminishing weapon stocks.
3: We are still waiting for the information. We've asked several times for a complete update on munition levels, and it has not been provided.
2: Hegseth pushed back on the assertion from both Democrats and some Republicans that the Iran war is depleting critical U.S. stockpiles.
4: I take issue with the characterization that munitions are depleted. In a public forum, that's not true. And ultimately, we have all the munitions needed to execute what we need to execute, and we're going to ensure that we supercharge that going into the future.
2: President Trump preparing to depart for Beijing. He'll have high-stakes talks with President Xi Jinping. The U.S. has been trying to persuade China to use its influence over Iran to reopen the Strait of Hormuz. Prosecutors have filed criminal charges against the operator of the ship that crashed into Baltimore's Francis Scott Key Bridge back in 2024. FBI special agent in charge, Jimmy Paul, says it should never have happened.
5: The bridge was struck and collapsed because those who were responsible for the ship's operation deliberately cut corners at the expense of safety.
2: New bridge expected to open to traffic in 2030. U.S. stocks have been lower in early trading.
6: I'm Damian Troisi, and this is Markets in a Minute. Stocks fell in morning trading on Wall Street Tuesday. The S&P 500 fell 0.4%. The Dow lost 220 points, or 0.4%. The Nasdaq Composite fell 0.7%. Rising oil prices helped slow Wall Street's record-breaking run. Crude oil prices rose more than 3% as the war with Iran threatens to drag on. A report released Tuesday showed that inflation worsened in April because of rising energy costs. Big technology stocks lost ground and also weighed down the broader market. Treasury yields rose in the bond market. Damian Troisi, New York.
2: The Dow right now up by 12 points. More on these stories at townhall.com.
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0: What's your favorite commercial? I still hear in my head advertising jingles, even from my childhood. A good commercial is remembered. Great ones make you want to buy the product. Today on Truth for Life, Alistair Begg reflects on how and why Christian families are to be a great endorsement for the gospel.
1: The specific instructions given to the physical family are set in the context of the church family, which of course raises immediately the question, who or what is the church family? And here in Colossians, we have the answer to that very, very clear. If you move in your Bible simply to the opening page of Colossians, you will see that Paul, the apostle of Christ Jesus, along with Timothy, his brother, is addressing those to whom he refers as the saints and faithful brothers and sisters. He then goes on to say that these are the ones who are marked by three things in particular: by faith, by love, and by hope. In other words, these individuals are not simply a collection of religious people that are living in the Colossae Valley, but they are those who have had a direct encounter with the living God in and through the work of the Spirit of God in the person of the Lord Jesus Christ. Now, if you have your text in front of me, let me point out to you that he describes the fact that in verse 6, this gospel, this word of truth, has come to them, and they have, you will notice, the verb, understood it. They have understood it. There is a mysterious work when men and women understand the gospel. You will not come to understand the gospel as a result of sufficient argumentation. Argument, apologetic, is insufficient. It's not unnecessary, but it's insufficient. Because what happens is, when the Holy Spirit comes and enables us to understand, he doesn't do so contra the evidence, but what he does is he clears away the mists from our eyes. And suddenly, what was unclear becomes clear in a way that takes us by surprise. And we say, when someone asks us, "And are you a member of the family?" "Yes, I am. What happened to you?" "Well, it was quite remarkable, really, because I understood God's grace." That's in verse 6. In verse 12, he describes them as those who are qualified, qualified, giving thanks to the Father who has qualified you. On the basis of what? Not on the basis of entry to a club, not on the basis of academic success, not on the basis of gender or social standing, but qualified solely on the strength of who Jesus is and what he has done. Who are the members of the family? Those who are marked by faith, by love, by hope. How did this come about? They understood God's grace. They were qualified by God's grace. And in verse 13 there, they were delivered from where they used to hang out, and they were transferred to the kingdom of his beloved Son, in whom we have redemption, even the forgiveness of our sins. Now, I put it to you, this is something far greater than the idea of, are you a member of such and such a church family that meets in such and such a building? No, no, no. That is perfectly possible by means of all kinds of processes, but the work that is being described here and the call that is being issued here is being issued to Christian people. In other words, the Christian family is distinct from every other family in that the work of God's grace is present in the parents who have, by his grace, understood, been qualified, transferred into his kingdom, and been set free. Now, if all of that has actually happened, you can see that surely there ought to be evidence of it somewhere. And of course, that is why Paul and Timothy have been praying that their outward lives, those to whom he writes, the recipients of the letter, they and we, that their outward life would be in keeping with the gospel. It's verse 10 of chapter 1, that you would walk in a manner worthy of the Lord. Now, what this means then is that as members of God's family, we are called to display the reality of that in practical ways in our own little families, so that our little families are outposts of the gospel. Now, you're sensible people. You could read the Bible here and see if there's a logical progression in what I'm saying. The Christian family is supposed to be a good advertisement, in fact, a fantastic advertisement for the gospel in the world, for the Christian faith. In fact, if Christianity is ever going to have an impact on society, it must revolutionize our home life. Now, it is for this reason that Paul consistently, and the other apostles too, move from the spiritual to the physical family, and do so in such a way as to help us avoid the idea that every time you come to stuff about husbands and wives and parents and children, you can, if you are not a husband or a wife or a parent or whatever, then you can just simply skip that and go to the next section. No, it's not in there specifically for parents and children. It is there for all of us. Why? Well, because of what I've just said. Because the issue is the gospel. The gospel is at stake in relationship to the roles that are assigned to us. Now, in tackling this morning, I want you to know up front that I'm not going to spend hardly any time at all talking about the practical implications of what it means to be a submissive wife. I'm going to trust you to put the pieces of the puzzle together for yourselves. You know what you're dealing with. You know where you live. You know how this needs to be applied. I want instead to address this somewhat differently. And that is, first of all, to answer a question that rises in the minds of people. Where in the world did we get this from? How do we have wives? How do we have marriage? How is it that we even have this stuff? You say, well, that's ridiculous. No, it's not. Move about. Listen to contemporary music. Listen to the cries of teenagers. Listen to those who are post-millennial in their perspective. Observe their lifestyles. And you realize that they're beginning from a very different place than many of us want to start. They're beginning, actually, at the very beginning. So you will see, wives submit to your husbands as is fitting in the Lord. Fitting in the Lord. It doesn't say as it fits in with your own agenda, but as it is fitting in the Lord. Because it is the Lord who created this. That the whole reality of what we deal with in the structure of marriage is not invented by culture, it is established by creation. So when someone says, well, where did we get this from? The answer is from God. And when Jesus actually is asked about things in relationship to the disruption of marriage, and you can find this in Matthew 19, he goes immediately back to the doctrine of creation. He doesn't argue from the contemporary world in which he's living. He doesn't argue on the basis of pragmatism. He goes right back to the fact. He says, don't you know how it was in the beginning? Don't you know how God started this thing off? Don't you understand that? Well, of course, the answer is for many of us, no, we don't understand it. Human sexuality is part and parcel of creation. Creation. That's where it comes from. Masculinity and femininity are both physiological and psychological realities. Who says? God says. Oh. Therefore, the instruction is permanent and universal. Now you see, unless we get grounded in this, we can have all the kind of talks that you have in these books with about 20 chapters on what you're supposed to do. They're very helpful, I'm sure. But that is down the line until we understand this. What God has established by creation, no culture will be able to destroy. It will destroy itself first but it will not destroy the reality of that which God has founded from the creation of the world. We need to understand that, and we need to believe it. The light shines in the darkness, and the darkness has not put it out. Heaven and earth, says Jesus, will pass away, but my word will never pass away. This is the foundation. You say, but I thought it is about wives. Yes, it is. By creation, God has put this in place. That's the first observation. Secondly, but look at us. The Bible not only explains its origin, but it explains why it is that it's so messed up. Why is everything so messed up? And you discover that God's perfect plan was disturbed. Adam's role assigned to him was to lead. Not because he was superior, but because it was fitting in the Lord. God constituted the order for his purpose. Eve came after Adam. Eve came out of Adam. Eve came for Adam. Who says? God says. Well, what happened? Well, she listened to the serpent instead of listening to Adam. And Adam listened to Eve instead of listening to God. And the result was disruption in the order and confusion in the roles. Immediately, things were out of kilter. You need only to go on immediately into the fourth chapter and see how the disruptive impact of that extended beyond Adam and Eve to their children. Now, why is this so important? Well, it's so important because we have to recognize that God ordained marriage in part for the lifelong companionship, which is the beauty of marriage. And in the awareness of the fact that the welfare of human society, as we often say in our marriage service, that the welfare of human society can be strong and happy only where the marriage bond is held in honor. Well, how can the marriage bond be held in honor if people don't even understand the origin of the marriage bond itself? This is not an invention along the way. This is not a cage in which people are trapped. This is the divine order of creation. And until we understand that, then our particular roles within it will appear to be a construct that emerges from somebody's bright head or something else. So if it is there by creation, if it is disrupted by sin, it is thirdly restored by grace. Restored by grace. You see, the Bible tells us that it is only in Jesus, that we find freedom from the disruption of relationships brought about by the fall. Only in Jesus is there freedom from that. No self-help book will ultimately fix it. No psychological methodology will be able to change you. We need an expulsive power of a new affection. We need somebody to come from the outside of us and live within us and so open our understanding, so qualify us, so make us new, and then so make us obedient. Actually, what this is all about is the fact that Jesus is Lord. Jesus is Lord. You will see that in the little section beginning in verse 18 here in chapter 3, it is the Lordship of Christ that keeps coming. Submit to your husbands as is fitting in the Lord. Children, obey your parents because it pleases the Lord. Make sure you do your work in the fear of the Lord and so on. It is only when we understand that Jesus is Lord of all that we will discover any kind of wholeness, any kind of freedom. Because in Jesus, all that happened in the fall is reversed. That's why when we read in the epistles, Jesus is referred to as the second Adam or the last Adam. Romans 5:19, for us by the one man's disobedience, that is Adam, the many were made sinners, so by the one man's obedience, the many will be made righteous. Jesus obeyed where Adam failed, and Jesus took the divine judgment that Adam and we in him deserve. You say, well, where would there be evidence of this? Well, there are hints of this amazing restorative principle in his miracles. Because people would observe what Jesus was doing and say that there's nobody can do these things. How is it that this happens? He was the king. He was giving an indication of what would ultimately be the case when the lion metaphorically lies down with the lamb, when all things are made new. So you have a hint of it in the miracles. You have the promise of it ultimately in a new heaven and a new earth. And you have it presently. Now wait for this. You have it presently in the church. Remember when you go to the marriage ceremony, and this is the great mystery. And we are talking about Christ and the church. Now that ought to make the hair on the back of your neck stand up just a little bit. Are you telling me that my part as a husband or as a wife is directly related to the plan and purpose of God in relationship to his church and its effectiveness in the universe? Yes, because that's what the Bible says. The restorative principle in a sentence from Sinclair. The liberation from decay, the smoothing out of that which sin has rumpled and distorted, is also seen in Christian marriage. So, God planned it, sin spoiled it, grace restores it, and my marriage is to display it. You say, well, did we reach our verse? Yes, I think you can safely say so. Someone says, but we're only now getting to the point, aren't we? We're now going to get to grips with the good stuff. Well, I say to you again, let's be clear about why this matters. It actually is not about whether you're having a really happy time in your marriage. It's about something far bigger. When Paul writes to Titus and he gives him instructions about how he should conduct himself in pastoral ministry. He says that it is vitally important that there is instruction for the young women, that they are trained to love their husbands and their children, to be self-controlled, pure, working at home, kind, and submissive to their own husbands. Do you know what the next phrase is? So that they may have a really happy time. So that the word of God will not be reviled. In other words, so that you as a Christian wife will not, by your attitude towards your husband, cause some of your friends at the tennis club to disregard the gospel on account of your behavior. In other words, Christian wife, so that you may not cause people to revile his word, but so that you may be a walking advertisement for the reality of the transforming power of the gospel. Now, if we imagine a picture, if we imagine this picture, it is a picture of a husband issuing commands, and of a wife obeying orders, then we're going to have to look somewhere other than the New Testament for that picture. Because that is not actually the picture. In fact, it is interesting that as you go on in this section, the word that is used in relationship to the wives, the word is submit. In the relationship to slaves and masters, it is the word obey. Well, you say, well, what is that? Isn't that just a synonym? Sue and I had this conversation just yesterday afternoon. She said, well, that means the same thing, doesn't it? I said, honey, no, it doesn't mean the same thing. Submission is a voluntary self-giving. A voluntary self-giving. A voluntary self-giving to a lover. To a lover whose responsibility is defined in the verse that follows. A responsibility of constructive care, a responsibility of putting the other person first. In other words, submission is the response of love to love. It's the response of love to love. The distinction that exists within the roles is a distinction of function. It's not a distinction of value. Susan and I have an equal standing and an equal dignity before God by creation. We have an equal standing before God by redemption. But we have been assigned different roles according to the Maker's design. And therefore, it becomes a matter of great significance. The Christian wife is to be able to say, my relationship to my husband is a reflection of my commitment to the Lord Jesus. There may be more than that, but there dare not be less. Now let me end in this way, and our time is gone. If Christianity is to have an impact on society in the present day, like right now, just think about the fact that you as a single person have friends who are husbands and wives. You are an aunt, you are an uncle to children. What is your role there? Well, it's to be supportive of God's ultimate purpose. It's to take your part there in prayer, in encouraging. You have the children, you take them to the pool. The children say this or they say that. They say, no, honey, listen, this is what it means to be. This is what matters. So the role is an important role. Why is it that so many Christian homes are struggling in this area? Well, partly because we have decided that our preferences take precedent over God's plan. Partly, our poor showing is not on account of a dearth of information. Goodness gracious, there's more ink given to this than probably any other aspect of Christian living in the 21st century. So it can't be an absence of material. No, it has to be a lack of application. Well, then it has to be that I'm guilty of hearing it, but not doing it. Perhaps it has to do with the fact that I listen far more to the voices of a godless culture than I listen to the voice of God.
0: 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As Alistair is taking us through Paul's teaching in the book of Colossians, we're learning that when we embrace the Bible's pattern for family life, our homes and our churches should reflect the blessings of Christ's love. And that can be easier said than done. So as we consider how to cultivate a gospel-centered family, we want to recommend to you a book called Good News for Parents, How God Can Restore Our Joy and Relieve Our Burdens. 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God is ready and willing to help. 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Thanks for studying God's Word with us today. How can you display the gospel through your marriage? We'll find out tomorrow. 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
2: 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On the go, there are two

0: awareness. And that's not only a question for first responders. It's a question that all of us need to ask. How aware are you of the testing situations you find yourself in? How aware are you of what is really happening around you? You say, well, Pastor, that's a stupid question. I know what's happening around me. Do you?
1: Welcome to Pathway to Victory with author and pastor Dr. Robert Jeffress. You know, whether we're merging onto the highway, walking into a room full of people, or just going about our daily life, it's important to stay alert to the activity around us. And today on Pathway to Victory, Dr. Robert Jeffress teaches that in the same way, awareness to danger is vital to thriving in our walk with God. But first, let's take a moment to hear some important ministry updates.
0: Thanks, David, and welcome again to Pathway to Victory. This week, I've introduced our next series to the airwaves. It's called Courageous, 10 Strategies for Thriving in a Hostile World. In my lifetime, I've never witnessed so much overt mockery of the Christian faith. 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And when these moments come, Christians cannot afford to let fear surrender to hostility. I've written a best-selling book to help you. And I'd be pleased to send a hardback copy to your home when you give a generous gift to support the ministry of Pathway to Victory. It's called Courageous, 10 Strategies for Thriving in a Hostile World. We are living in a moment when boldness is not optional. It is essential. If Christians like you and me surrender to the real enemies that surround us, we fail in our God-given mission to share the hope of Christ with a desperate world. That's why I wrote Courageous, containing 10 biblical survival strategies to help you stand firm and live victoriously, no matter what comes against you. When you make your first gift as a new Pathway partner or give a generous one-time donation to Pathway to Victory, I want to send you this book personally. It's my gift to you because the world needs you to be courageous. Plus, when you respond today, I'll also include 10 exclusive encouragement cards. Okay, right now let's focus our attention on God's Word as we gain confidence from the wellspring of truth. I've titled today's message, Survival Tip Number 2, Gain Situational Awareness. In the early hours of June the 30th, 2013, 43-year-old Eric Marsh, superintendent of the Granite Mountain Hotshots, emerged from his sleeping bag at Prescott, Arizona's Fire Station Number 7. He brewed a pot of coffee, which he drank black. There's no milk or sugar on the fire line, so why get used to any other kind, he would often say. Carrying his steaming mug, Marsh walked into the ready room where his tight-knit team of wildland firefighters met every morning. Tacked on the wall behind him was a poster that featured devastating pictures of wildfire fatalities in which skilled firefighters had been caught off guard while battling small wildfires that escalated unexpectedly. In ominously large letters, the poster asked, "How is your situational awareness today?" By 5:15, most of the crew had gathered in the ready room. "We've got an assignment to Yarnell," Eric Marsh said. "It's 300 acres and burning on the ridgetop in thick chaparral. It's going to be hot, real hot." By 5:40, Marsh and his crew of 19 firefighters, his kids as he referred to them, loaded their two fire trucks and headed toward the small town of Yarnell, about an hour south of Prescott. Once on the fire line, Marsh set his team to work while he scouted out the fire. Noticing a shift in the weather, he sent one of his firefighters back down the mountain to serve as a lookout in case the fire pivoted. It did. The fire break his men had been cutting was suddenly compromised, so they had to retreat. The radio crackled, asking if the Granite Mountain hotshots were okay. They were. They had reached the Black, an island of ash that the fire had left the day before. The brush had already been incinerated, robbing the fire of fuel, making it the safest possible place they could be. Then the fire pivoted again.

0: and raced downhill toward Yarnell, threatening homes and ranches. Eric Marsh decided to leave the safety of the black in hopes of saving some of the homes. He couldn't have imagined that by heading for town, he was leading his crew toward a series of increasingly compromised circumstances, each one more desperate than the last, a reporter later wrote. As the firefighters hiked down the mountain, the raging wildfire became obscured by a ridgeline. Without eyes on the fire, Marsh had a decision to make. Bail off to his ride and head for the safety of the desert floor 2,000 feet below, or continue toward Yarnell in hopes of saving homes. He decided to continue toward Yarnell. Descending an additional 500 feet through thick chaparral, Marsh and his team found themselves in a basin walled in on three sides by granite boulders. This was an extremely dangerous place because it offered no means of escape. Just then, the worst happened. They heard the roar of flames that had been obscured by the ridgeline. Through the smoke, Marsh saw the fire ripping up the hill toward them. They were trapped. Eric Marsh and 18 of the firefighters with him died in that basin, the most wildland firefighters ever killed in a single incident. Their bodies were found under fire shelters, small aluminum tents meant to protect firefighters from extreme heat, but not from direct flames. The fire had burned over them so quickly and with such intensity that the massive granite walls of the basin cracked like eggshells. After the fire, Marty Cole, a friend of Eric Marsh and the safety officer on duty, stood among the charred bodies of the Granite Mountain hotshots. What were they doing here, he wondered. Eric was too good of a wildland firefighter to have led his men into this situation. But he did. You and I will probably never face fiery inferno of a wildland brush fire of 300 acres coming toward us like Eric Marsh and his men did that day. But nevertheless, you and I are surrounded, it seems like, on every side by fires that are racing toward us, threatening to destroy us. From one direction, we have the fires of culture racing toward us that threaten to consume everything we hold valuable and dear in our faith. From another direction, we have the fire of Satan's test and temptations in our life. The Bible says we have an adversary, the devil, who prowls about like a roaring lion seeking someone to devour. And then in another direction, we face challenging circumstances in our family, in our work, in the world in which we live. And if that were not enough, from another direction come the attacks from our very own sin nature that wages war against us and wants to pull us away from God. We are in many ways in a situation where there seems to be no escape. How can we ever survive those kinds of ordeals? Well, in our series titled Courageous, we're looking at 10 survival tips, if you will, to not just survive, but thrive in the hostile environment in which we live right now. And last time we began looking at the first of those survival tips. Remember what it is? Don't panic. Every first responder knows that if you're in a threatening situation, you cannot panic. You've got to gain control of your emotions. As God told Joshua in Joshua 1, be strong and courageous. The second tip is the one that we're going to look at today to survive and thrive in threatening situations, and that is gain situational awareness. The question that hung over Eric Marsh's shoulder in that ready room every day is a haunting question. How is your situational awareness? And that's not only a question for first responders. It's a question that all of us need to ask. How aware are you of the testing situations you find yourself in, how aware are you of what is really happening around you? You say, well, Pastor, that's a stupid question. I know what's happening around me. Do you? Do you really understand the situation you're in? You know, the single greatest enemy of situational awareness is denial, and we all engage in it. When we substitute what we wish were happening for what is actually happening. I saw a good illustration of that a couple of years ago. I got a call to come down to the news studio immediately to comment on a breaking news story. You may remember it. A gunman had positioned himself in a hotel room in Las Vegas, Nevada, and he began opening fire on concert goers below him. And it was interesting, those who were attending the concert, they heard the gunfire, but they assumed it was fireworks going off. Even though there was no sign of fireworks in the sky, even though people were dropping around them, hit by gunfire, they substituted what they wish was happening instead of what was actually happening. And by the way, before you're critical of them, realize we all have a tendency to do that. To practice denial of what is really happening. For example, we read about the rise of online harassment and cyberbullying among adolescents, and we say, oh, well, that's not that big of a deal. It's just normal teenage behavior. Or we look around and we observe our First Amendment rights as Christians being threatened. We deny that's really what is happening. We say, well, that's just the culture in which we live. Or we hear pastors, religious leaders saying, you know, there's really more than one way to heaven other than faith in Jesus Christ. We hear that, but we just assume, well, they're trying to be compassionate toward other people. But if we're going to survive the culture in which we're living, the situation in which we're living, we've got to see things the way they are. We've got to have situational awareness. And for that, we need wisdom. Now, wisdom seems to be in short supply today, doesn't it? Never have we lived in a culture before when there was such a shortage of wisdom. I mean, we can't even figure out what a man is and what a woman is and who is either one. I mean, this gender fluidity is everywhere. That's the culture in which we live. Well, how do we gain situational awareness and know exactly what is happening around us? It begins with knowing what time it is. Knowing what time it is. You say, well, it's about time for lunch, Pastor. And that's not what I'm talking about. Turn over to 2 Timothy chapter 3, verse 1. Paul warned his protege Timothy about the coming moral and spiritual decline in the world. And this single insight is like a flashing caution sign for all of us. Look at 2 Timothy 3, verse 1. But realize this, that in the last days, difficult times will come. Now, I want you to notice two phrases in this verse that are key to gaining situational awareness, to knowing what time we're living in. First of all, the phrase, the last days. In the last days. Now, you may be thinking, well, people have been claiming it's the last days since the time of Christ. Pastor, are you saying we are living in the last days? Most definitely. We are in the last days. How do I know that? Well, the last days began the moment Christ ascended into heaven, into the Mount of Olives, after his first coming. Because before he ascended into heaven, he said to his followers, I'm coming back again. And the moment he ascended into heaven, the stopwatch started, the countdown to his return. You say, well, Paul thought Jesus was coming in his day, and that was 2,000 years ago. That's exactly right. And guess what? We are 2,000 years closer to the coming of Christ today than we were back then. Every second that passes moves us closer and closer to that greatest event in human history. So we are living most definitely in the last days. It's the period of time between the first and second comings of Christ. The second phrase to notice here is the word difficult. He says, know this, that in the last days, difficult time will come. The Greek word translated difficult only appears one other time in the Greek New Testament, in Matthew 8, verse 28, when it's used to describe two demon-possessed men who could not be restrained. They were extremely violent or difficult. That word difficult literally means without restraint, without moral restraint. What Paul is saying is, in these last days, before the Lord returns, it's going to be a time without any moral restraints. Isn't that a great description of the age in which we're living right now? We need to gain situational awareness. You know, I remember something Billy Graham said years ago. If you want to understand what is happening in the world today, you need two things. You need to have a newspaper in one hand. Today it would be your Facebook news feed, but back then it was your newspaper in one hand. And you need to have a Bible in your other hand. The newspaper tells you what is happening in the world, but the Bible tells you what it means. If we're going to gain situational awareness and understand our world, we need both a newspaper and we need a Bible. You know, a great model of having situational awareness and why it's so important is found in an obscure verse in the Old Testament. Turn over to 1 Chronicles chapter 12, verse 32, where we find a model of situational awareness. 1 Chronicles 12, 32. As you turn there, I can see some dust pooping up from your Bibles as you go back to 1 Chronicles. I stole that line from somebody, but it's a good one. 1 Chronicles 12, 32. Now look at this verse. And of the sons of Issachar, men who understood the times with knowledge of what Israel should do, their chiefs were 200 and all their kinsmen were at their command. Now, a little history here will help you understand why this verse is so relevant to us today. The sons of Issachar. Who was Issachar? Remember, Jacob had 12 sons. His ninth son was Issachar. And before Jacob died, the patriarch of Israel pronounced a blessing on his sons and predicted their future. And when it came to the ninth son, Issachar, Jacob said, "You will be a strong donkey." Now, if your dad said that about you, what would you think about that? Probably not take it as a compliment. But in Jacob's day, that was a compliment. But he went on to predict not only that, you would find rest in a pleasant land. And that's exactly what happened. Years later, when the Israelites actually conquered the promised land, they divided the land according to the sons of Jacob. And the sons of Issachar were given a small, fertile tract of land between the Kishon and the Jordan rivers. The sons of Issachar became farmers. And to be an effective farmer, you had to be great in skills of observation, correlation, and application. To be a successful farmer, you had to study the weather and know what time it was. You had to know the condition of the soil. You had to be able to know when it was the right time to plant and the right time to harvest. Now, the sons of Issachar were skilled in observation, correlation, application, but that didn't just help them with agriculture. You see, the sons of Issachar were also keen observers of their culture. And the Bible says they sensed unrest in the nation of Israel. And they sensed that this was a time for David to expand his kingdom. They discerned there was such unrest in Israel, this was the time to anoint David as king over all Israel. And they were instrumental in helping him do just that. They understood not just the soil, they understood the culture. They understood their times, and the Bible says they knew what they should do. And God says, if we're going to be effective for him in this world, we've got to be like the sons of Issachar. We've got to understand our time so that we can know what we should do. Have you ever heard people, Christians, who say, you know, I don't tune into the news very much. I don't read the newspaper. I don't watch television. I just read my Bible and pray. I just kind of keep my blinders on so I don't get distracted by what's happening in the world. You know, there's a word that describes people like that. Stupid. If you're just reading your Bible and praying and have no observance of what's happening around you, you are stupid, stupid, stupid. And God does not place a premium on stupid. Some people think he does. Some people think, oh, people who aren't aware of the world around them, they're so spiritual. No, they're stupid. Because they cannot know what they're supposed to do if they don't understand the culture in which they live. They need to be like the sons of Issachar. God didn't leave us here, ladies and gentlemen, just to take up space waiting for the rapture to come. God left us here to make a difference in this world in which we live. And if we're going to make a difference, we've got to understand what's happening around us. God calls us to be salt and light in this decaying and dark world. Now, let me give you a great illustration of this. And perhaps you've seen me talking about these pro-life bills that are coming from various states challenging the Supreme Court's Roe v. Wade law that has been in effect for 50 years and the Casey law since 1992. Now, why are all of these pro-life bills springing up right now? Is that by accident? No, it's not by accident at all. It is carefully planned out, just as it should be. There were people, dedicated Christian men and women, who put their finger in the air and sensed that this was the perfect time to change that abominable practice of abortion. We can save the precious lives of these innocent children who are being slaughtered on the sacrifice of convenience. That's because it's time for God's people to stand up right now and to do something and to speak out to protect the lives that God has created. Now, that's what I mean. We've got to understand the situation in which we're in so that we can know what we should do. But the situational awareness I'm talking about is not only an awareness of our culture and the spiritual temperature of the nation as a whole. God wants us to ascertain the situation we're in right now so that we can know individually as Christians what we're supposed to do.
1: There's so much at stake in our culture today. Lives hang in the balance, and it falls to every follower of Jesus Christ to become bold for Him. Maybe you have fears about the economy or a family issue. Whatever the case, God knows, and He's given you the tools to become bold and courageous. Let this be the year when you give deliberate attention to strengthening your resolve. 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
2: 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Again, that's P.O. 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I'm David J. Mullins, inviting you to join us again next time when Dr. Jeffress continues his message on survival tip number 2, gain situational awareness. That's Wednesday, right here on Pathway to Victory. 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
4: 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Carolyn from School Ministry is with me. And Carolyn, we kind of have a problem here, not just in Northeast Ohio, but really the country when it comes to our kids. They're seeking something, right?
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5: 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It's an anchor for their souls.
4: How can people learn about the program and get involved or even bring it to their school?
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11: With SRN News, I'm Bob Agnew in Washington. Defense Secretary Pete Hegseth answering some tough questions today before a congressional hearing about the possible depletion of U.S. stockpiles because of the war in Iran. He says it's simply not true. Correspondent Edward Castillo tells us about President Trump's trip to China.
13: President Donald Trump travels to Beijing this week, marking the first visit to
11: The U.S. has announced that the United Arab Emirates received military help from Israel to help protect it from Iran's attacks.
14: We've also heard from the U.S. ambassador to Israel, Mike Huckabee, the former Arkansas governor, who says that Israel deployed troops as well as Iron Dome batteries to the United Arab Emirates during the Iran war. This is the first public acknowledgement of Israeli forces deploying here in the UAE since 2020, when the UAE first had that diplomatic recognition deal with Israel. Now, Israel and the United Arab Emirates didn't acknowledge this, but the fact that it has come out from the U.S. ambassador in Tel Aviv at an event today suggests that this was a wink and a nod, sort of an authorized leak from both sides on that to possibly put more pressure on the Iranians.
11: The Senate has confirmed President Trump's nominee for chair of the Federal Reserve.
15: The Senate confirmed Kevin Warsh's nomination to a 14-year term on the Federal Reserve Board of Governors on Tuesday, teeing up a final vote to make the ally of President Donald Trump the central bank's next chair. The 51-45 vote was largely along party lines, with Senator John Fetterman of Pennsylvania the only Democrat to vote in favor of Warsh, a former Fed governor and Wall Street banker. Warsh's nomination to be the central bank's chair for a four-year term requires a separate Senate vote, which is expected as soon as Wednesday. Bernie Bennett, Washington.
11: On Wall Street, the Dow back into positive territory at this hour.
16: Oh, yeah! 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
7: Alrighty, we're back. And the phone lines are now open at 216-901-0933. Now, many of you, for years, you wondered, why did it take this long? Well, Jen, you know, right after that happened in 2000, or 23, I had Jennifer Gross on here, and I said, what are we going to do? I mean, what are we going to do to overturn this? I should have, you know, I didn't think. I should have gone and got the Ohio Constitution. I got it set right there on my bookshelf. I should have looked in there. But I teach biblical law, not secular law. And so I probably wouldn't have been the best at doing that, obviously. But I know Mr. Condit. I've had him on the radio program, Tom Condit.
8: Good man, yeah.
7: Yeah, he, and I should have thought to call him right away, but I know. And I figured you would probably be on top of it right away.
8: Well, we filed right away in the Ohio Supreme Court, and we filed a couple of amicus briefs, as did Walter Weber. The case was filed by Andy Schlafly. You mentioned Phyllis Schlafly, my dear friend and a friend of yours, who single-handedly, really, stopped the Equal Rights Amendment against all odds. This woman was amazing. I had the privilege of emceeing and speaking at her memorial service, where she went against every odd there was. I'm not going to tell you an inspiration. I'll just tell you a quick little snippet of her life. It was her son that filed this case with Tom Condit, Andy Schlafly. But she stood against not only all of Congress. I think there was like 8 votes in the Senate. The vast majority of Congress voted for the Equal Rights Amendment. 3 presidential administrations. She had all of the media. There was no Rush Limbaugh. There was no Fox News. There was no American News, One American News Now. There was nothing like that.
7: Just me.
8: Yeah, well,
7: I was
8: that's
7: out
8: right.
7: there. She called me.
8: Yeah, she had you, and she had a telephone and a newsletter.
7: Yep.
8: And she went up against every state. They illegally extended the deadline, but she tells the story. I want to tell the story because it's going to encourage somebody.
7: Yeah.
8: She was standing in the Illinois, I believe it was Illinois, House of Representatives. She was with Patricia Schroeder. No, it was National Organization of Women. Why am I drawing a blank? It was the head of the National Organization of Women. It wasn't Schroeder, but it was another one of those pro-abort liberals. It'll come to me. So what happened was they were supposed to lose. It was announced that they were going to lose. And so Nightline was there, and they were interviewing them after Nightline, the head of the National Organization of Women and Patricia and Phyllis Schlafly. And they said, what happened? You know, you said you had the votes. And this was her answer. I remember her answer. I think it's verbatim. He said, something very powerful was at work. It's a loose translation, but basically there was something very powerful at work. And I don't mean people. All right. The National Organization of Women said, hey, there's something very powerful at work. And I don't mean people. She understood the power of God, the spiritual power of God. I want to know, why don't we recognize the spiritual power of God? Why aren't we praying more? Why aren't we stepping out to do the impossible? Because I'm going to tell you something. I've seen Goliath fall. And once you've seen Goliath fall, there's nobody that can tell you it can't be done. I've seen the impossible bow to the name of Jesus spoken through our lips. And you've been there, Pastor. You've been there every step of the way. I did not send out this video. I did not send out this release to the media. I don't want them talking about it. I don't care about what they have to say. I wanted to encourage our people. You're the first program I've come on to talk about this because I want our people to have hope instead of this gloom and doom of this hanging cloud of what happened in on November 7th, 2023. This curse is being broken, and I'm here to tell you it's happening. And Phyllis Schlafly's son, Andy Schlafly, a brilliant attorney, he and Tom Condon, also brilliant and pro-life as they come, filed this case on behalf of these champions, and I'm going to tell you something. We will recover all. It's going to strike down this amendment, and it's high time. And I'm going to tell you, I wish it had been filed sooner. We filed as soon as it came down, but now this case is as strong as I believe it can be. We did talk with your buddy Judge Engler. We made it even stronger after a conversation with him because this not only affects the rights of children, the rights of women, the rights of legislatures to have oversight, but it reaches in the judiciary as well. I mean, this thing has its tentacles in every corner of the Constitution, and that's the reason why it's going down. Overplayed their hand.
7: It was very cleverly crafted. Lawyer, I mean, right from the pit of hell, the evil that was put together and the deception, that the great, great deception put into that bill. Folks out there, listen. If you're pro-life, give us a call. Well, I'm surprised that these phone lines aren't ringing off the hook. I thought they'd be ringing off the hook. But I know people are listening. They don't want to miss any part of the program. But if you've out there and if you felt the way that we felt about that, did you feel like you got kicked in the gut too when they passed that in 23, that issue one? I mean, we really worked hard on that. Really, we put signs out all over the country. We thought we were going to win. Okay.
8: Well, one of the things that that we see is there's a lot of blood money. It buys a lot of deception. And that's what happened. They can outspend us. They've got a lot of money, especially when they're bringing in foreign millionaires and out-of-state millionaires. That we're seeing that kind of billionaires contribute to this campaign. But they didn't. They weren't so wise. It was a fatal blow to all of these children, but they did it in the wrong way. They weren't allowed to do it, and the court is going to have to recognize it. They are compelled by the Constitution to strike it down, and I believe that's exactly what's going to happen, Pastor.
7: All right. The number is 216-901-0933. 216-901-0933. You know, this is, I guess, next to Roe v. Wade, about one of the most hellish bills. Well, was legislation passed? It was an amendment to our Constitution. It's, you know, right, again, it came right from the pit of hell, folks. And because of that, how many babies have died? How many have died because of that?
8: Well, the death toll by the Ohio Department of Health, and I can look it up, essentially it was about 25,000 babies. And then on top of that, there's an additional 3,300 babies over the rate of the previous year. It was the highest rate since the amendment passed, and that is that's more than the death toll we've suffered from the American casualties of 9/11. So we have experienced 9/11 over and over and over again in the state of Ohio. And if that doesn't make you want to sit up and do something, I don't know what does.
7: If you thought that by voting yes on issue one, you were voting protection for the like so many people, for the babies and the women. If you thought that, give us a call at 216-901-0933. If you understood better than that, but you were having a hard time trying to explain that to people, give us a call. You know, I just got a text in here, and the text reminded me to pray for Jim McNeil, one of our Patriot street fighters out there, Jim McNeil, who's been a long time, well, he's a member of our church. We do have a lot of patriots and pro-life activists Christian in the church, but Jim is in a hospital, and he has an infection. It's a bacterial infection in his colon. And it's one of those that antibiotics can't treat. Does very little good. So he's been in a super amount of pain. So I'm going to pray for him right now. Folks out there, join me, if you would, for Jim. He definitely needs some prayer. Heavenly Father, Lord God, I want to hold Jim up at this time and ask, Lord God, that you might... He's had a tough year, Lord. I mean, a real tough year in so many areas. He's been hit with so many things, like some of us have. We just would ask, Father God, Lord, that you would touch Jim, heal him, restore him. And we need him back here, out here, helping us fight the good fight, to fight the fight, to restore America. Again, you've said, I've set before you life and death, blessing and cursing, choose life. And we have chosen life. And so, Father God, we ask that you would, in this situation, touch him. And Father God, again, come against the death culture in America. It's a dark, dark, lethal thing. You have planned predators, the most wicked, evil, ungodly, creeping, crawling purveyor of death on planet Earth, Lord. Help us to stand and fight. Raise up righteous and bold and honest people to help us in this battle, Father God. Not rhinos, not those that will turn and betray us as they have so many times. This we ask in Jesus' name. Amen.
9: Amen.
8: Amen. I just wanted to mention, Pastor, you mentioned what has happened since this referendum passed. I mentioned the numbers, but the percentage is abortion's gone up 15%. All right? That's a lot of lives. And a lot of people don't understand. One of the lies that was told in this referendum is that
10: there's no late-term abortions. Those aren't really done.
8: Oh, yeah? Well, the Ohio Department of Health says otherwise. Over 2,000 abortions happened in the state of Ohio this last year, the most recent records we have. After the child is 3 months along, almost 300 after the child is 5 months, 6 months, and beyond. And so a lot of them, too, is we're looking at a number of repeat abortions where nearly 10,000 abortions have happened when women having their second, third, fourth, fifth. It's literally 5,601 are on abortion number two, 2,300 on abortion number three, almost 1,000 on their fourth abortion. The numbers are hundreds having five, six, and seven abortions. And there are 85 people are on their abortion 8, 9, 10, 11, 12, 13, 14, 15, and 16th abortion in the state of Ohio completely legally. Is when you make it legal for birth control, that's exactly what it's going to be used for. And the statistics don't lie. And the courts are going to have to review all of this has been submitted to the court. And I can't wait for them to rule this thing and strike it down in its entirety.
7: But, you know, there are people saying, what kind of people are you would want to make it a crime for a woman to have an abortion? Well, I got news for you. God made that a long time ago. He ruled on that, and up to 1973, in America, in the country that I was living in, they went to prison for doing that. Abortionists would get life in prison for doing that, and they should have. And yet, for some reason, there's a mindset out there that God has fallen behind the times, folks. Again, I'm going to try to explain to you this. Okay, God is immutable. God does not change, okay? He doesn't have to change. We have to change. You see, God, it's God's call. He judges us. We don't judge God, okay? You can believe whatever you want. The reality at the end of the day, what God says stands, okay? And it seems like, Jim, we're in a world where, you know, right now, for example, today, only 30% of professing Christians, actually attend church anymore. 30%, you understand? Mm. That has changed since, and when I was a young man, whoa, has that changed. You were talking 90% of them attended church. They don't. Today now, almost 40% of the people in the United States here, of the adults, say they have no religious beliefs at all. 40% of the people in this country have no religious beliefs at all. This is called the falling away, the great apostasy. We're living it, okay? But people don't understand that. They don't understand we're living this. They're clueless. They know things aren't right. They know there's a lot of things wrong with our society, but they don't know why.
8: You got to be encouraged in one way, though, that the latest polls that I've seen is that Bible sales are up. But men are coming to church in more numbers than we've seen in the past. After the murder of Charlie Kirk, there's been an awakening on behalf of people seeking truth. There's been some breakthrough there.
7: Yeah, but here's the problem. They're not following the traditions of the apostles. They're not following what God has kept in the Word of God. This is more of an emotional thing that's taking place with the young people. It's founded on mostly on emotions, not the exegesis of Scripture, okay? You know, there's a difference between what you call today exegetical teachings and eisegetical teachings, all right? And today you have too much eisegetical and not exegetical. Exegesis means you start from the position, look, I'm not sure exactly what all the truth is, but I want to find out. And you go to the Word of God, okay? This is the perfect Word of God right here. And you pull the truth out of here today. Mm-hmm. Today, too many preachers are saying, and I actually had a guy come up to me and say this to me. I know what I want to believe. I know what I want to believe. And then what you do, you take and you try to find a way where you take the Word of God and twist it and spin it. And if you can't do it, you got over 200 versions you can choose from, like Rick Warren said, okay, and to say what it is you want it to say, to make what is supposed to be the Word of God say what you want it to say.
8: To make God in their own image.
7: That's exactly right.
8: They want to make God in their own image and make him, well, you know, that's how I believe, and it's my truth. Guess what? It's not a my truth and a your truth. It's the truth, and that's what's in the Word, and that's what we need to stick to. There's no question about it. It's the biblical worldview that's going to get us where we need to go. You know, there are people listening right now that say, well, all right, that's great. You filed this case. What can I do? My organization is called Faith to Action for a reason. We're turning people of faith into people of action. On this issue, having to do with the gospel, you said to me at dinner about 1% actually share their faith. That 1% actually share the gospel. We've got to do better than that. We've got to every day do what we can to communicate the gospel to a hurting and a lost world that needs to know that there's a way to have your sins wiped out. There's a way to get a divine reset and to be connected to the vine so that you have the power that you need to get through to your destiny. That there is a book written about your life. Psalm 139, we all know the pro-life psalm, how God knit us together in our mother's life. It says that all the days of our life were written before one of them came to be. That's the script of the movie of our life, and I want every page of it. And that's it. We have a purpose. We have a destiny. We have an eternal destiny as well. But I got to tell you something. I wouldn't want anything less. I don't want to miss a sentence of the book that God has written for my life. I want every bit of it. And so, if you want to put your faith to action, in addition on the pro-life issue, I would say in addition to praying for Judge Gregory Howard, he's the Butler County Common Pleas judge that's going to be hearing this case in the first step, in the first court battle as it goes to the appellate and then the Supreme Court. But it starts with Gregory Howard. I pray for God to turn his heart so that he invalidates all of issue one and all the death that comes with it. But here's another course of action that I would encourage you to make. If you're pro-life and you're like I am, I'm happy that God is doing so much as he's doing through President Trump, but I'm not happy that the pro-life movement has taken a back seat. You know, we've got to remember something. During the election, when everybody was running from the abortion issue, oh no, it's toxic, better not touch it. We got to remember, I talked to Bob McEwen earlier this week. I said, you know what? Kamala Harris spent $1.5 billion running on the issue of abortion. We need to remember she lost on the issue of abortion. Yeah. He says, no, it's not just $1.5 billion. Or all the other groups that spent over $1 billion as well. They all lost on the issue of abortion. It's time we understand this is a winning issue and we need to be a voice for the voiceless. One way to do that, if you go to F2A.org, faith2action.org, you can not only see the video that Pastor played at the beginning of the program, in case you missed any part of it, but you can actually click a button and we can send something tangible to the U.S. Congress. It was one morning not too long ago, I woke up and I was reading the Constitution. Yeah, in bed. I don't know if many people do that, but I was reading the Constitution and I was getting to the 14th Amendment. You know the 14th Amendment that says, nor shall any state deprive any person of life? Well, it says in Section 5 that Congress shall have the power to enforce, by appropriate legislation, the provisions of this article. Appropriate legislation, like, I don't know, the heartbeat bill. They actually, when they're trying to say it's a state issue and don't give me the responsibility of legislating this here. No, it is your responsibility. You took an oath. In that oath, you said that you're going to uphold equal protection under the law, the 14th Amendment, and your role within the Constitution that you raised your right hand and you swore to uphold says that you, Congress, has the power to enforce this equal protection by appropriate legislation. That's your job, and that's what we elected you to do. And you can click a button very easily, send a, and this doesn't even pay for the price of postage. We've kept the rates down, but we're going to print, we're going to personalize, and we're going to deliver to the president, the vice president, the Supreme Court. You can click another button and send it to every House Republican, including the Speaker Mike Johnson. You can click another button for $75. That sends it to every Senate Republican, every House Republican, as well as the president, vice president, and the Supreme Court. Or you can click another button, send it to the entire Congress. It's your choice. But you can just click the button and let this be heard. And I'm going to tell you something, Pastor. When we first started this, we sent over half a million emails. And Congress says, you can't send anymore. You're breaking their email machines. You can't do it. Mm-hmm. Then we sent 960-some thousand, I believe it was.
7: I remember faxes. I was promoting that.
8: Yeah. Well, they shut us down on the faxes. They said, you got to stop faxing. You're breaking faxes. We can't do business. And so if I knew it was that close to a million, you know, it was 960-some thousand, I probably would have, you know, maybe waited just a little bit before I stopped it. But we were told we can't fax, we can't email. And so what happened was now, well, they can't stop the Postal Service. And that's where the postcard campaign comes in. It's very easy. It reminds them, hey, just as slavery isn't a state issue, neither is the right to life. You know what? Liberty, if we just said, let the states handle liberty, there'd probably still be some states that have slavery today. And that can't be, because these rights are inalienable. They're God-given, and you can't take them away. You can't vote them away, but it's time for those that we've elected to do their jobs, from the president all the way down to the members of Congress who we elected to do their jobs. They swore to uphold that Constitution. It's time for them to keep it. If you want to remind them of that, it's never been easier. It's never been more effective. And I encourage you, go to F2A.org, click the button. We'll do all the heavy lifting. We'll print it. We'll personalize it. We'll deliver it for you, but in a tangible way that can't be ignored.
7: All right, very good. Before we leave here tonight, let's do that. I'll give you our credit card, and we'll send it out here before we leave here tonight.
8: Fantastic.
7: Okay, very good. Josh, are you sure these phones are working? I've never had a time where we've opened the phone lines and like this, because this is a pro-life issue. This is a hot issue. And to tell me that the pro-lifers out there, I know, Cleveland Right to Life, where are you? Geauga County, Right to Life, where are you? Ashtabula, Right to Life, where are you? Akron, Right to Life. Are you folks listening out there? Are the phone lines working? Okay.
8: What is it, 216-901-0933?
7: Yeah.
8: Well, I hope that all those pro-life people are celebrating right now, because I know I am.
7: Okay.
8: I got a call from Candace Keller, one of our joint sponsor of the Ohio Heartbeat Bill. And she called me up and said, I can't tell you how happy I am today. I'm sending you a check, she says. I'm so happy that finally we are seeing movement in this. We did act right away. We were turned down, but now we're coming at it again with a stronger and more compelling case. And I believe that, as I've mentioned before, we're going to recover all. So be encouraged. If you're pro-life, sleep well tonight knowing that this case has been filed, that this is in the process. We just need to pray that God moves in the heart of Judge Greg Howard, and as the case moves up through the appellate and Supreme Court, and that we fill the halls of Congress with postcards, so much so that they cannot remain silent. They cannot sit on their hands and point the finger that somebody else should do the job that they were elected to do.
7: All right. This is Pastor to Earth. This is Pastor to Earth. Are you listening, Earth? If you're listening out there, I want you to call here, okay? Because we don't know, you know, we might be in one of those time warps or something, you know. Because this is an issue like this. Oh, my gosh. We would have, normally, the phone lines would have been jammed. So if you're listening, if you're out there, if you're an earthling and you're listening and you can hear us.
8: Even just for a mic check to make sure we're all plugged in.
7: Yeah, because just to make sure that the phones are working, this is this has never happened like this before. I mean, I've had some slow ones, but not on a program like this.
8: 216-901-0933. Is that the number, Pastor?
7: Yeah.
8: Okay. 216-901-0933. Okay. That's good to know.
7: So if you're listening, 216-901-0933. If you're not listening to us, okay.
8: Don't call.
7: Right. Don't call. And if you're not listening, you should have been, right? Because you missed a good program.
8: You know, one of the other things I wanted to mention, Pastor, and it was touched on in that video that you can watch at f2a.org, and that is that there is no oversight for the abortion industry. I pointed to the number

0: with all of the human sex trafficking here, especially the child sex trafficking, Planned Predators has been known, and they've been caught, where they've been bringing these young girls in as prostitutes. The girls got pregnant, or the girls picked up some kind of a disease. And these wicked, wicked women of Planned Parenthood go ahead and they keep it quiet. They don't report that these young girls are being used as prostitutes because it's a crime. And it's like, if it's wicked, if it's evil, if it's ungodly, it's what Planned Parenthood's all about.
1: You know, and one of the things I put in my amicus brief when we challenged this right away out of the gate, right when this happened, was that Planned Parenthood not only is involved in killing children, they're also doing what they can to sterilize and to maim children, because it's actually in this case about the transgender issue, how they're trying to mutilate children, and they don't have the legislative oversight. They can get away with murder. They can sterilize children without parental consent, without informed consent. They're taking these minor children. They're giving them hormones. And I remember, and I put it in my brief, that as soon as this issue passed, Planned Parenthood started advertising, hey, come in here for your hormone therapy. We'll give you hormones that'll sterilize you. They don't say that, but that's what they do. And that's what's happened. And this is something that it's criminal. And it needs to be remedied. And that's what we're asking the court to do.
0: Now, there's one person out there I know that would listen every night. And I know he has a phone because he calls me every day. Okay. And that's Pastor Hal. Pastor Hal, I know you're listening. Now, I want you to call. If you don't call, I know that the phones cannot possibly be working. So, Pastor Hal, the number is 216-901-0933. We'll see if the phones are working.
1: It's a big test, yeah.
0: It is a big test because this is highly unusual. And, boy, have we had problems here with the phones in this studio. I mean, they got a whole new system put in here, okay? Not long ago we had a fire out here. And then after that, the whole phone system collapsed on us, okay?
1: I think that we don't seem to realize that everything at the core is spiritual. I know that you've come under spiritual attack, and I just want to encourage people to pray, to raise their shield around Pastor Ernie, around those of us on the front lines, because the arrows that are coming at us, they're real. And we need God's protection. You know, the angels hearken to the voice of the Lord. That we quote the word of God, that's what sets them into motion, that he gives his angels charge over us. And so we just need to remember Psalm 91 and to pray in those promises of God and the fact that God turns the hearts of judges. That's what I am counting on. And we've seen, like we said before, Goliath fall. Nobody can tell us it can't be done, and we're about to see it again.
0: Absolutely. And, you know, we had a saying in the military, when in doubt, charge. When not in doubt, charge anyway. And that's what we did. Mm-hmm. When it comes to the life, the pro-life issue, it's onward and upward. No, nothing in between.
1: As long as I've known you, that has been your MO. That is what you have always done. You are bold, you're courageous, and that's something that I just admire and respect about you, Pastor. I want to say it publicly. You are a courageous man of God, and I'm honored to know you.
0: Well, I thank you very so much, and I am honored to know you because you're not a man, but you're a bold little firebrimming boy. You have been, I'm going to tell you, you've earned the respect out there. You've become a pro-life legend here in Ohio. One time we had, when you were saying that, I was on a television program debating some pro-death woman, and one of them ran an abortion mill, and she said, can you please tell me, what would it take you people to make you people stop? What would it take? And I said, you know what? I've never thought of stopping.
1: The thought if you stop, the killing will stop. Yeah. How about that?
0: Yeah. Well, that's what eventually I came up to. You know, if you stop. Wait, it looks like the phone lines might be ringing. We're going to find out if these phone lines are actually working tonight or if, you know, they say the devil's in the details. And we'll find out if the earthling, because how long ago did I send out? 10 minutes ago, I called for any earthlings out there, Pastor to Earth. If you're listening out there, if you're an earthling and you're listening, we'll find out. And then just recently, I sent a message out, an MOS to Pastor Hal. Okay, so
1: let's one more time, 216-901-0933. 216-901-0933.

0: 0933.
1: All right. Now, we've got Jeff in Chelsea, Massachusetts. Hey, Jeff, are you there? Hello, Jeff. Are you there?
2: You coming? Kathy, you're doing great work. Just to give you a heads up, I tried to call into your show earlier, and the phone number was not working, so I'm just giving that as a heads up.
1: I knew it. I absolutely knew it. The Neville never stops around here, does he?
2: You're exactly right. Well, here, I have a very important message for you, the most important I ever shared. The reason why things are the way they are in a blue state. You see, the people of Massachusetts, I'm talking about the normies, they worship the God of self, even higher than the Catholic Church, higher than the Jewish synagogue. It is like the ultimate God in the blue state, the God of self. I will vote for the Democrat if he's for abortion, if he's for same-sex marriage, if he's for all this garbage, if he's against Israel, anything. As long as the money flows into my bank account, I got that nice house in the burbs, and I'm able to have a wife and 2.5 kids, and a woman I can have an affair with. That's the mindset of the Democrat normie, and that's why we will never change. And when
1: all right, what happened there? Did he drop?
2: Government. They pack up their bags and they go to a state like Ohio or Florida or Texas. They contaminate that state because they will not bite the hand that feeds them because they worship the God of self, me, myself, and I. That's it. That's the reason why things are so messed up. Who cares about illegal immigration not coming into my city? I mean, who cares? Who cares about all this stuff? Who cares about the war with Iran? Doesn't directly affect me. I don't have a kid in the military.
0: Well, can I respond to that, Pastor?
1: Sure.
0: Okay, Jeff, first, thanks for calling in and letting us know there was a problem with the phones. I'm starting to wonder.
1: Yeah,
0: you know,
1: they're starting to call me now, telling me that we tried calling in, but the phones
0: were... I see. I want to just first say, be encouraged, because God's hand is not too short to save anyone. Look at the Apostle Paul. He was out killing Christians, right? So that's the first thing. The second thing is, even if you live in the state of Massachusetts, if you want to do something pro-life, there's an easy thing to do. Put your faith to action. Go to f2a.org or the website. You can type out the whole thing, faith, the number two, action, the shortcut, f2a.org. Click and send your postcards to Congress, because when we pass the federal heartbeat bill, it's going to affect Massachusetts and everywhere else, so we can keep hearts beating. That's my encouragement to you.
1: All right.
2: Well, I think I'll wrap it up with this. I thank you for the encouragement. But I'm a little darker than that. I see us becoming the Balkans, plain and simple, two Americas. You're already seeing it now. People are moving out so bad that the blue states are going to lose 10 congressional seats potentially. But both of you guys, God bless you. Keep up the good work and have a good one.
1: Thank you, Jeff. God bless you there. It's living in a communist country there. Let's go to Sally in New Jersey. Hey, Sally, you're in the air.
3: Oh, yes. God bless you both. It's the first time I've heard your program, and I'm so happy to hear what you're talking about. It's a terrible situation, and I thank God about the ultrasounds that are being offered now, because that has made women see that they have a baby inside and has changed their minds a lot of times to keep the baby, that it's not just a fetus of, like, cells, you know?
1: Yeah, I remember in the early days, we had the language of illusion. We had to go get by where they called it a product of conception, okay? And, you know, it was an amazing thing. And they kept trying to tell you it wasn't alive. It wasn't alive. So,
3: yeah.
1: And I would say, well, listen, let me ask you this. If it's not alive, why do anything? Just leave it alone, okay? If you're not alive, why do you have to? Right. And you can't kill something that's not alive, okay? And so... of course, yeah. They were liars like the devil, who was a murderer from the beginning, and that's what they were.
0: You know, it's interesting,
3: right,
0: Sally, that one of the attorneys in the case is from New Jersey, Andy Schlafly, who, as we submitted this case in Ohio, that I believe will affect the rest of the country, but in the affidavit that was submitted to the court, it says as not only fertilization marks the beginning in life of a human being that is a member of the human species with its own distinct, independent, distinct DNA independent from that of the mother, but it says that that this fact is supported by overwhelming medical evidence. Oh, I was told to talk more slowly, so I'm going to work on that. Every respected embryology, fetology, and biology textbook and technology, listen to this, ranging from the 4D ultrasound, that's the movement where you can see the baby moving inside with the ultrasound, in vitro fertilization, and intrauterine surgery. It's also backed by experts across the medical field. It's a scientific fact. It's not up for debate anymore. And even the pro-aborts have conceded that point.
3: And the other situation, too, is when I've been to a pro-life rally on the street, I'll never forget this girl had the nerve to walk in front of us with a cardboard sign saying, "It's my body, it's my body." That's another big argument that they're saying. I said, "No, it's not your body, it's another body in your body." You know,
0: and half and that's the time that other body's male. You can't be both male and female at the same time, can you?
1: Well, Democrats can.
3: That's a good one, yeah. And then there was other things you don't hear about from them. Is there's an organization that tries to help, you know, women have their children, and women that have had, they deal with women that have had abortions and then have nightmares. I heard that, I'll never forget this one woman say, she hears a baby crying in the middle of the night because she's so upset that she did it, you know, and it tortures her, and she hears this baby crying. So people don't talk about that, you know, the aftermath sometimes.
0: You know, I want to tell you that one of the women who actually lobbied with us for the federal heartbeat bill, we met with 200 members of Congress, and she had had two abortions. She had been raped. She had a subsequent abortion, and she also had the nightmares and all of the rest. When we started lobbying in the Ohio legislature, she was very downtrodden, very depressed, didn't raise her head, didn't speak up, and God did a deliverance on her. The thing about Jesus is that he is able to forgive every sin, remove it as far as the east is from the west, no matter what you've done, that you can be delivered from it. And I believe that those who've been there, those who've experienced the pain of abortion firsthand, are the most powerful witnesses in abortion. We'd be in a meeting. Let me just explain to you that I'd tell my part. And Tom DeLay, the former majority leader of the United States House of Representatives, he'd say his bit, and the volunteers would each say something. And that when this woman, her name is Rochelle Heidebaugh, when she would speak, even those that were pro-abortion, people, staffers with their arms crossed, hostile to the issue, would tear up because they heard the story firsthand of the pain of abortion. But I want to know, I want you to know this, those women, if there's anybody listening that has had an abortion, they just come to the cross, repent, and that God is able to forgive and restore you and remove your sin away and give you a divine reset no matter what you've done. That's the benefit of the gospel. I made a made gift for Christmas, and the Christmas gift I gave this year said, "The good people don't go to heaven. Forgiven people do." And that's the message. That's, we can be forgiven.
1: Amen. But repentance is necessary.
3: I'm a Christian also, and that's a good thing to remember to tell them. And the other thing also is I believe that on these babies that don't have a chance to live, I think they go straight to be with the Lord in heaven.
1: Absolutely.
3: You know, I really believe that. And
0: amen.
1: Absolutely.
3: And that website was F2A.
0: Yeah, like faith, the number 2, action, .org, or F, the number 2, letter A, .org.
3: Okay, all right.
0: Thank you so
3: much. God bless you. It's so wonderful hearing your program and your work that you're doing.
0: Thank you. God bless you. Hope you tune in again.
1: Thanks, Sally.
3: Are you on every night?
0: I'm not, but Pastor Ernie is, and he's worth hearing.
1: We're on here from 10 to midnight, Monday through Friday. And we're also on from 8 to 9 on Sunday.
3: Oh, that's great. That's great. God bless you both. Keep up
0: the
3: good work.
0: God bless you. Thank you.
1: Thank you. God bless, Sally. Thanks. Okay, folks, the phone lines are now seem to be working. So you can call at 216-901-0933. 216-901-0933. The phone lines seem to be working now. Why does this only happen to us? Okay. It only happens to us.
3: Both from Ohio?
1: We're here in Independence, Ohio.
3: Independence, Ohio.
0: You know, Pastor, I've heard that when you're not under attack, when Satan's not coming after you, you might be going the same way. You might be heading in the same direction.
1: Okay. Yeah,
0: so,
1: yeah.
0: So he goes after those that are a threat.
1: Well, I can tell you, believe me, it's 51 years, and we haven't had a boring day. And
3: yeah.
1: Yep, so
0: it's an adventure.
1: Yeah. Now, the phone lines are all lighting up now. Thanks, Sally. God bless and have a great day.
3: All right. God bless you. Yeah, I'm 82 years old, and I just can't believe that this has happened in our country, you know?
0: Be encouraged, Sally. Roe versus Wade is gone, and we're going to protect children again. I believe it with all my heart.
1: Amen.
3: God bless you.
0: Thank you.
3: God bless you. Thank you, Jesus.
1: God bless
0: you.
1: Amen. Let's go to, what do we have, LV in Cleveland?
3: I'm still on. This is Sally.
1: Okay. You have to hang up, and we have to go to the next one, and that is that LV?
4: Yes.
1: LV, you're in the air. Go ahead.
4: Okay, I just want to continue to encourage both of you. I've got really encouraged the way that you're on the power of prayer with your guest, Janet, and both of you. You know, I'm thinking, but David Engler, I'm thanking God that you mentioned him again. So it's not just this other judge that's going to be hearing the case. I think his name is Gregory Howard.
0: Yes.
4: Gregory may not be his first name, but yeah, in Ohio. Well, I wish them both very well, and I pray for every situation the way God can lead and guide both of these judges to do what they need to do. And I pray for their family and their physical, emotional, spiritual, psychological, and mental presupposition and dedication to this particular very, very critical event. I'd like to simply help out. I'd like to do it privately, though, off the line, off the air, if I could, using a credit card. I'd like to help this situation and help this situation be resolved once and for all, not just starting in Ohio, but throughout the whole country, if I can do that possibly tonight, okay?
0: Well, LV, I would just encourage you. This is the easy way. It's secure at f2a.org. We're not making money on this. This is not like an email list that nobody reads. This is going to be printed. It's going to be personalized. It's going to be delivered at f2a.org. You just punch in your credit card in less than a minute. We can send as many as 546 postcards to the entire Congress, okay, if you want, or to the Senate, or to the House, but certainly they all go to the President, the Vice President, and the Supreme Court, and that's something that people, if you want to make an additional donation to help us pay for the postage, do that, please, but we're gonna get these things to them, and we're going to...
4: Praise God!
0: Yeah, so
4: praise
0: that's real God. Easy. You can just do it and probably take you, again, less than 60 seconds to go to f2a.org, pick who you want to send it to, and we'll print them and personalize it, deliver them for you.
4: Okay, thank you so much.
0: God bless you.
4: Lord be with you, Janet. Thank you so much.
0: Thank you. God bless you.
1: God bless.
4: Bye-bye.
1: Let's go to, who do we have next? We have Mark in Cleveland, I believe. Mark, you're in the air. Hey, Mark.
5: Oklahoma.
1: Oh, Oklahoma? Okay.
5: Yes.
1: That's close. Yeah. Still in America.
5: As the crow flies. Hey, I was just wondering, I asked your screener if you had talked about Vivek Ramaswamy. I know I've heard some good things about him. He sounds good, but I don't know how he stands on this abortion issue. How does he stand on that?
1: He's pro-life.
5: Is he?
1: Yeah.
5: That's good to know. I didn't know. I knew there was something wrong about it. Somebody said something about him that was not good, and I didn't know what it was. I thought it might be an abortion issue or something that I might not want to support the guy over, but as far as prayer,
0: he's not a Christian, and he was asked about the heartbeat bill at a public meeting, and he kind of skirted the issue. But I know that he's going to be running against Amy Acton, who is absolutely horrific. She's pro-abortion. She's the one that wanted to criminalize you if you didn't wear a mask, if you didn't social distance. She is just absolutely, in my opinion, evil. That's the difference between the two, as I see it.
1: Yeah, we have to convince him to be more, he's got the endorsement of the pro-life organizations, and I know with our pro-life organization, you can only get the endorsement if you're pro-life without any exceptions. So
0: I've been praying for his salvation since for a while now, and so we need to continue to do that.
1: Yep, absolutely.
5: Okay. Thank you for that. Thank you for your ministry.
1: Thanks for calling. God bless. Let's go to, let's see, we're in Tom in New York. Hey, Tom, are you there?
6: Hello?
1: Yep, you're in the air. Go ahead.
0: Hey, Tom.
6: It's Pat.
0: Pat. That's close.
6: But anyway, I'm a pro-lifer. I believe in the Lord Jesus Christ. I was in the Marine Corps for 4 years, and I equate abortion with the SS Einsatzgruppen death squads as far as executing. Abortion is execution. It's murder. Murder.
1: Absolutely.
6: That's all I have to say. God bless you, people. All right. God bless you.
1: Thank you. Thank you so much.
0: And thank you for your service.
1: Yes, absolutely. Let's go to Steve in Boston. Let's see if we got Steve now. Maybe this is time. Okay. Steve, you're in the air.
7: Hi there. Hi there. This is Steve. Yeah. I've got a question to ask, and it seems as though they want to mail my Pristone as if it was junk mail.
1: Hmm.
0: They do. That's the case that was in Louisiana, that it was stopped. And then there was a stay, and so they're as I understand it, I may have missed a recent case, but it's still being mailed. But we're praying that comes to a stop, because it is chemical warfare against children in the womb. There's no question about it. They're mailing poison across state lines.
7: Right. I just hope that the Supreme Court can decide, you know, that they really want to save the children.
0: Amen, and that's one of the other reasons why not putting all of our marbles in the Supreme Court, we can actually get that federal heartbeat bill passed, and that will make sure that you cannot send the poison through the mail. You've got to go to a doctor, have that test, and tell the mother whether or not that heartbeat's detected. And unless the heartbeat is detected, if that heartbeat is detected, the baby's protected. So that's just another reason to order those postcards, even if you're in Boston. If you're in New York, doesn't matter, because the federal heartbeat bill will affect every state. You can do that through F, the number 2, the letter A, .org, F like faith, the number 2, A like action.org.
1: Absolutely.
7: Okay. Thank you very much.
0: Thanks, Steve.
1: Thanks, Steve. Now, it's an interesting thing, because once the phone started working, every call was a man, one woman. The one woman that called, she was the first one to get through, I believe.
0: Hmm.
1: And that's amazing. You would have thought we'd had a lot more women calling on that. But but anyhow, we'll see. We still got some more calls to take. They're coming in right now. But that's good that men are being more active in this.
0: That's right.
1: This movement right here, right now.
0: Amen.
1: They should have been taking the lead. Absolutely taking the lead in this. And I know that over the years, I've preached, you know, many, many messages on that. That's a horrible, horrible sin. And people have got no idea. You know, they just don't quite get it. God has not changed to them.
0: Right.
1: Abortion is still murder, and repentance or perish. That's absolutely right. God has not lessened the severity of that horrible, horrible sin.
0: If you want to be on God's side, God's side is the right side of history. Get on God's side.
1: Amen. All right. Do we have any other callers? It looked like we had one coming in here. We have time for maybe one more call.
0: 216-901-0933, right?
1: Look like...
0: Okay, the word we just got is... go ahead, Pastor.
1: Praise the good Lord for that.
0: They just canceled abortion mill in California. That was the message that was delivered by the last phone caller. So she didn't want to say it on the air. We'll say it on the air. We're not shy.
1: Yeah, well, it should be said on the air. Absolutely. Folks, again, America's national sin. You understand? Jen, God brought the very harshest punishment in the Old Testament on people for killing their children. He actually brought them to cannibalism, to where they... as a punishment for killing their children, they had to eat each other, okay? And that's horrible, horrible thing. But he's a just and a holy God. So that tells you the severity of that horrible crime. Now, those people out there that make the point, they say, well, and this is what they're doing lately. We've got a number of calls. It's not alive until it takes its first breath, okay? That's one of the dumbest things, and they say that because, well, Adam wasn't alive until God breathed the breath into him. Adam was not born. Adam was created, folks. It's a whole different thing. And let me tell you something. If you just leave the baby grow and don't kill the baby, you'll realize the baby's alive. You can't kill something that's not alive. We're out of time for tonight, so here's what we got to say. All of you out there listening to us, the reason you're listening to us is because you're alive. You see, if you weren't alive, you wouldn't be listening, right?
0: Right.
1: Now,
0: right.
1: Every single person that's alive someday are going to be dead. They're going to die, you know? Bible says it's appointed to all men once to die, okay? And then, right then, not later, but right then, the judgment. So, folks, here's the reality. Folks, when that happens, you're going to go to one place or the other. You're going to go to heaven or hell. Like it or not, you can believe whatever you want, but you're going to go to heaven or hell. There's absolutely no chance that won't happen. Now, believe me, between the two, you want to go to heaven. You want to go up. Now, here's how you have to do that. The Lord Jesus did what nobody else could do, probably nobody else would do. He took your place. He died a substitutionary death. He died a horrible death, but he did it for you. And he put you before himself. Now it's time for you to do the very same, to put him before everything. And here's what he said to do. Call upon the Father, pray and ask for forgiveness of your sins. Then call upon the name of the Lord Jesus. Ask him to be the Lord of your life, all of your life, with no exceptions. And if you'll do that, God will always honor a sincere commitment. You will become a new creature, a born-again believer, an heir of the kingdom, folks, and you will be filled with the Holy Spirit, and it doesn't get any better than that. How much time do I have? Okay, so we're out of time. Jen, I want to thank you for being here.
0: Thank you. My privilege.
1: And you know what? If the phones had worked, we'd probably had 50 phone calls in by now.
0: That's all right.
1: And we can, but we understand what was happening. So until then, we want to say to all of you, thanks for being here. And how much time? Okay. Good night.
8: Good night.
1: God bless.
8: God bless.
1: And always keep fighting the fight. I did it before, too. Fight.
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15: Breaking news at Town Hall. I'm Bob Agnew in Washington. President Trump downplaying differences with President Xi Jinping over the U.S. conflict in Iran as he heads to Beijing for a high-stakes summit with the Chinese leader. China actually has a lot of influence over Iran, as it is a major customer of Iranian oil. Defense Secretary Pete Hegseth facing some tough questions today from Republican and Democrat lawmakers in Congress about the administration's endgame for the war, but he told the House Appropriations Committee there was only so much he could say in public.
8: We have a plan to escalate if necessary. We have a plan to retrograde if necessary. We have a plan to shift assets. Certainly in this setting, we wouldn't reveal what the next step may be.
15: Democrat Representative Rosa DeLauro told Hegseth the administration has not presented Congress with any kind of clear or coherent strategy. Consumer prices climbed sharply again last month as the 10-week war with Iran pushed energy prices higher.
16: The Labor Department reported Tuesday that its consumer price index rose 3.8% from April 2025. On a month-to-month basis, April prices were up 0.6% from March as gasoline prices rose 5.4%. Excluding volatile food and energy costs, so-called consumer core prices were up 0.4% last month from March and 2.8% from April of 2025, relatively modest readings that suggest the energy price burst isn't yet spilling over much into other prices. Bernie Bennett in Washington.
15: Could be implications from today's redistricting efforts in three states.
17: Missouri's new U.S. House map is going to court while Louisiana and South Carolina are considering redistricting. The Missouri Supreme Court is to hear arguments on two cases. One contends the new map, backed by President Donald Trump, should be tossed out because the districts are not compact. The other contends that the new district should have been suspended when opponents submitted petition signatures seeking a referendum.
15: That is correspondent Haya Panjwani reporting. More from townhall.com.
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21: It's Afternoons with Friends. I'm Christine Lane. And in the time we are in right now, do you feel like your faith is being challenged? Do you think that as the world turns as it is, with all of the chaos that we often find ourselves in, especially as believers of Christ, do you truly feel that your faith is being challenged? And I mean challenged in a good way. Is that even possible? It absolutely is. You should challenge your faith. You should challenge your relationship with God. Do you go to church on Sunday? But maybe during the week, you're not the most Christian of person. Maybe you have a short fuse. You don't give grace. Maybe your kindness can be in question at times. It's okay. We've all done it. But I want you to think about it. I want you to think, how is your faith? And are you challenging your faith and what you know and how you can grow? These are simple questions. You know, as Paul says, God is always for us, never against us. He is faithful and he always has been, even when we can't see it. And at these times, we need to challenge ourselves and see how we can truly live for Jesus and take our walk with him more seriously. That's where the challenge comes in. Not from outside forces, not from people questioning your beliefs. Why do you believe this? How do you believe this? But I want you to take a minute and look inside. And I want you to do this every day if you can. Maybe just be able to answer the question, how was I like Jesus today? And how can I be more like Jesus today? I mean, we got to remember, we got to practice what we preach, right? Because otherwise, if we're telling folks that they need to live in the image and likeness of Christ, but we are not doing that ourselves, we're not honoring him. We are not obeying him. We are not followers of Christ in the true sense of the word. And I bring this up because if you didn't know, there are some really great resources at thewordcleveland.com. You know, aside from the fun stuff with concerts and contests and other great info, but there's articles. And this one from crosswalk.com really struck me because, again, how are you challenging your faith? And that's the premise behind it. There are five questions you need to ask yourself. And if you can't answer them, you know, with a good, faithful heart and a true servant of Christ, well, we know where we got work to do. And don't worry, we all got work to do. I certainly do. But what am I doing for Jesus? Am I living for Jesus? Do I practice what I preach? We just mentioned that. Do I truly obey Jesus? Do you know what that truly means? Because is it just going to church? Is it just reading the Bible? It's really a lot more than that. And then when others look at me, do they see Jesus? I actually know several people who, when I look at them, I do see Jesus. They are good people through and through. And when I see their kindness and I see their heart and I see them doing for others, it makes me want to be like them. It actually makes me strive to be better. And that could be as simple as going and feeding our hungry, right? Our hungry are made in Jesus's image and likeness as well. They all need the Lord. They all need kindness. And remember, it's not necessarily the handout that people are looking for. It is the compassion, the empathy, the understanding that maybe the situation that they're in isn't their fault. Jesus knows that. But when you're walking down the street and you see someone on the corner holding a sign asking for money, what's your first instinct? What is that instinct? What do you say internally and maybe out loud? I know that the response Jesus would want us to have is to pray for them and say, how can I help? That's what Jesus would want from us. That is how we can then be able to answer the questions of when others look at me, do they see Jesus? But being able to answer that last question, do they see Jesus when they look at me? We need to be able to accurately answer the question, do I truly obey Jesus? Do I practice what I preach? Am I living for Jesus? Am I doing for Jesus? And this article really does put that in perspective for you. Gives you a whole new perspective on how you are living your life for Christ. And more importantly, living that Christ-like life for others. I encourage you, go to thewordcleveland.com and check out the article. Five questions to ask yourself that will challenge your faith.

Well, welcome back to Afternoons with Friends here on AM 1220, The Word. Thanks for spending your day with me, Christine Lane. What are your perceptions? What are your tips? Or what are your tricks? Or what have you heard for you to do to live the longest life possible? Some will tell you it is eating certain foods or not eating certain foods. Some will tell you it's managing the macros of your foods. Others will tell you it's doing high-intensity workouts. Others will tell you it's simply doing yoga or taking time to meditate and read and just be quiet. There's so many different things out there. I've actually heard one centenarian say chocolate every day. Or a glass of wine every day. There's so much different perspective. And I mean, honestly, even the medical world doesn't know how you can live to be a centenarian. Taking care of yourself, sure. But to what extent? And is that really going to do it? I don't think science really has it figured out. But I know somebody that does have it figured out. So listen to this. I love this. Alva Naomi Handy Bell. She is celebrating a milestone birthday, turning 105 years old. She was surrounded by family, memories, a lifetime of stories, pictures, some, you know, decades and decades of stories and friends and loved ones. And she was asked by a TV station in Delaware, what's really the key? Now think about it. Alva was born in the early 1920s. And when she was asked the question is, what led to her longevity, to being able to be 105 years old. She recalled, you know, it was a simpler way of life back then. Hard work and family were at the center of every day. That is huge. And I think we absolutely need to get back to. She also said that life on the farm taught her discipline and gratitude from a young age. Over the years, she said she witnessed major changes in technology, transportation, and everyday life, but said she always tried to stay positive and appreciate each moment, but then said her faith in God has been the key to her long life. She said specifically, her exact words, quote, I made it because of God. And she told the reporters with a big smile on her face as she was celebrating 105 years old. She said she plans on continuing to enjoy life, spending time with the people that mean the most to her, and reliving some great memories, sharing the traditions with her friends and loved ones. What stands out to me is that everything she has been through in her 105 years, the one thing that has stayed strong is her faith in God and the love of her family. I can see after 100 years of life, let alone 105, that there's been some trials and some tribulations and some times that you just want to throw your hands up and say, I can't do this anymore. No matter how hard it got, Alva Naomi Handy Bell stuck with Christ. And you know what? That discipline and that family and that love and support that she had from an early age, I guarantee you she shared that through the generations of her family and spread that. That same dedication, that same love of Christ. Those are what needs to happen these days, to bring our families back together. I remember a time when everything was closed on Sundays and we celebrated church and then
spent the day with family. The two absolute most important things in life, God and family. That work-life balance, as we have advanced in technology and advanced in careers, is becoming harder and harder. And it's putting more and more stress in our lives. But when you take all of that out, you come back to the simple. You come back to God. You come back to His love. You come back to His peace. You come back to His strength. Discipline, gratitude, family, and God. Those are the important things in 105-year-old Alva Naomi Handy Bell's life that she is continuing to share that message. Now with us, with those in her family, her friends, and her community. And, you know, let's just wish her a happy 105th birthday. She has been going strong through faith. That's what she credits for her longevity. Faith and love of the Lord. I challenge you. Be like Alva. Live your faith, love your faith, be strong in your faith. And whether you live to be 105, 110, or 72, whatever it might be, that age, that earthly body that you have is just that. Because we know the ultimate life is in heaven with our Lord and Savior, Jesus Christ. It's Afternoons with Friends on AM 1220, The Word. And while you may be saying, Christine, it is just too expensive to go out and live life. Trust me, I know. Gas prices, they are up there. I was celebrating that I got it for $4.39 the other day. Gas prices are up. Food prices are up. How do you go and live life and do things? 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
1: May 12. The Valley of Decision. Ruth said, "Do not urge me to leave you or to return from following you. For where you go, I will go, and where you lodge, I will lodge. Your people shall be my people, and your God, my God." Ruth chapter 1, verse 16. There are moments throughout life that demand a decision. And as pastor and author Rico Tice says, we are the choices that we make. After being struck by the triple tragedy of burying her husband and her two sons in Moab, Naomi decided to go back to her hometown, Bethlehem. Yet instead of forcing her daughters-in-law, Ruth and Orpah, to return with her, Naomi urged them to remain in their own homeland of Moab, return to their families, remarry, and live full lives. Ruth and Orpah were suddenly faced with a life-altering decision. The lives of these three women were interwoven. They had lived with one another, experienced loss together, mourned together, and wept together. Ultimately, Orpah chose to remain behind, and Ruth decided to journey to Bethlehem with Naomi. Essentially, Orpah did what was expected and sensible. Ruth, on the other hand, abandoned the known for the unknown. She gave up the likelihood of remarriage to cling to her aged, helpless mother-in-law. Ruth understood that her decision should not be guided by familiarity, security, or relational prospects. This moment would shape her life and her destiny. Remaining in Moab would mean remaining with the false gods of her upbringing and turning her back on everything she had presumably discovered from Naomi about the God of Abraham, Isaac, and Jacob. Naomi's God had become Ruth's God. That is why she decided to stay by Naomi's side. Ruth's decision on the road to Bethlehem points forward to the valley of decision that Jesus calls each of us to stand in. Do you want to be my disciples, or do you want to return to the life you've known? Who is there who will forsake his or her father and mother and everything they know, all that represents stability and security, for my sake? Can we confidently say to Christ, "Where you go, I will go"? Can we declare, "Though the way ahead is unfamiliar and unpopular, still I will follow"? This is not a decision we make just at the moment of salvation. We make it every day of our lives. Will we go back to our old sinful ways, or are we going to follow the way of truth? Will we make sacrifices and take risks in order to follow God and serve His people? Ruth's bold, faithful response to this pivotal choice sets an example for us as we consider what degrees to earn, what careers to pursue, how we spend our time and who we spend it with, how much money we have and how we're going to steward it, or where we're going to live and serve. Such decisions, made rightly, will mark us out as different, as unreservedly committed to following Jesus Christ, the one in whom we truly find abundant life.
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1: Life is not always peaceful. 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Conflicts rage. Lives are lost. The news is inundated with updates. Issues are turned inside out, angle upon angle scrutinized. 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
3: 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That Kevin. Kevin McCullough.
4: Welcome back to Times Square. It's Kevin McCullough, That Kevin Show, and everything online at thatkevinshow.com. We never put anything behind a paywall because we want you to have access to it. I am really pleased to have my next guest back. We haven't been able to speak in person in quite some time, and Dr. Michael Youssef is one of my favorite voices in the culture. He comes at it from a really wholly different, whole cloth perspective than a lot of American pundits because he sees what others don't, having roots from the Middle East and understanding what the radicals are all about and really aligning some thoughts between like radical Islamists and the progressives here in the U.S. And it's just always a pleasure to have him. His new book is called An Unholy Alliance. He joins us now. Dr. Michael Youssef, welcome back.
5: Thank you, Kevin. I was just reminiscing with our staff about how many times I've been there with you in the studio in the past years. But we're so glad to reconnect this way. Yeah. And thank you for having me. This is a very important topic. It's very
4: serious.
5: It
4: really is. And when you see what's playing out right in front of us in Iran right now, I'm just, before we get into the book, and I want everybody to go buy An Unholy Alliance. You can get it on Amazon and get it on all the booksellers. They've got a version on Kindle that's even available. So go get it, An Unholy Alliance. But before we get into the depths of that, I just want to get your reaction in terms of what you're watching play out with Iran, with the U.S., with Israel, where everything stands from your perspective.
5: Well, I sometimes chuckle because every time I hear about ceasefire, every time I say we're having negotiation, I wish I could say something to Mr. Trump and the administration. These people do not know what the truth is. Mm. In fact, it was the Shia Muslims who invented this a form of jurisprudence or law within religious laws. It was called taqiyya. And it started among the Shiites in the early days when they were fighting with the Sunnis 1400 years ago. And that is to lie to your enemy, and it's considered to be a virtue. Not just it's okay, it's a virtue. And then the Sunnis later on adopted the same thing. But particularly with the Iranians, I don't believe a word they say. No matter, they can swear on a stack of Qurans. I would not believe a thing they say because they are determined, even though they were decimated and the leadership has been decimated, they're still very, very ideologues in terms of world domination and in terms of awaiting for the 12th Imam, who supposedly disappeared in infancy 1,000 years ago, and they're waiting for him to show up. But he's only going to show up. He's going to come back and declare his imamship when the world is in a state of chaos in order to save his people, the Shiites.
4: This anticipation of this 12th Imam, this kind of Messiah-like character that they believe is coming, they're willing to die for him. They're willing to sacrifice other human beings to bring that about. So on some level, if you're willing to die for the cause, you're not going to be an easy opponent to deal with.
5: No, the ground is not level in these negotiations because in their mind and their mindset, the worse things get, the more they force the hand of this Mahdi to show up, the 12th Imam. And so they wanted chaos. They wanted war.

0: Or that's why they had proxies in Lebanon and in Gaza and Yemen, because they want to create this worldwide chaos.
1: Yeah.
0: And the worse it gets, the more they can force his hand to show. So this just is no logic in their arguments and discussion.
1: We're speaking with Pastor Michael Youssef. His book is called An Unholy Alliance. Before we get to the book directly, Dr. Youssef, I want to ask you about your perspective of the end of days. Do you believe that this is setting up anything that we would see or anticipate in what we see in Revelation?
0: Well, there is so much that is going on right now in terms, I am not a end time preacher,
1: right,
0: with the charts and all of that. But I'm also a Bible.
1: I don't trust the ones who do, by the way, yeah. Which is why I trust you.
0: but I always go back to the Lord Jesus himself and what he said in Matthew 24. In Matthew 24, he gives about six, I think that's my count, of what he calls labor pains. And all of the labor pains, you know, they don't start at the beginning of the pregnancy. They don't start in the middle of the pregnancy, but they start toward the end.
1: Mm.
0: And even though all of these things, like the famine, war and rumors of war, the earthquakes, and all of these things have been with us for a long, long time. But the logic of our Savior's argument is that just as a woman, when she's getting close to giving birth, the labor pains become increase in intensity and in frequency, that all these things that he referred to as labor pain are now increasing in intensity and in frequency. They're happening more often. Think of Daniel as his last chapter. He talks about there'll be increase in knowledge. My goodness, I did the research. And some in the past, knowledge could increase every century or two and then got to decades. Now, knowledge is increasing every few weeks, literally. And then the great apostasy. Oh, my goodness, how many so-called evangelical preachers who are now going through deconstruction? How many people turning their back? Now, I'm thankful to hear that some of the younger generation want more, to know more about more religion. I hope they go to Jesus, not religion. That's good news. But nonetheless, when you see so many churches have abdicated biblical truth, have abdicated the core of the gospel, you realize that the great apostasy is upon us. And the other thing our Lord said is that the gospel of the kingdom shall be preached around the world to every nation as a testimony to every nation. And then the end will come. And so all of these things that our Lord Jesus said is what really convinced me that we are getting there.
1: Well, and your book delves into that even more so. And we've got you for a nice good chunk of time today, so I'm thankful for that. I do want to point out one other thing about what you just said, though. And I love the fact that you didn't break out the charts and do all this, the crazy stuff, because I have a 15-year-old who's asking me about Revelations now. He's watching YouTube and reading stuff. And I'm like, James, the main thing that we need to be doing as believers is pointing people to Jesus.
2: Yeah.
1: If we are pointing people to Jesus, then when he comes, we will be ready. But if he comes and we're not doing that, then we're not ready. So it doesn't really matter the when, it matters who we're being at the time. But having said that, it does present an interesting dilemma, and this is one of the things that we talk about here in the New York area, kind of on a local level, differently than a national level, and that is that our mission doesn't change. Like, we're called to be winsome, we're called to be truthful, we're called to tell the truth, even if the culture hates God, even if they hate his word, even if they look at us as though we're some sort of inbred stepchild. Like, it is upon us to be resolute to say there is a Redeemer and his name is Jesus Christ.
0: Absolutely, and that's my message. I think sometimes when you get people debating and arguing over the charts, and who's going up and who's coming down and all this, I believe that's a distraction by the devil from preaching of the gospel. And it is a burden of my heart. That's why I'm taking the gospel message on the road. We've been all over the world. We had Ireland and Australia and so many of the cities in the United States. We're in Boston and D.C. and we'll be in Houston and San Antonio in the fall. And so I believe with all my heart, this is the call of the church today more than ever. I plead with pastors every time I speak to pastors, as if the Great Commission is more urgent today, even than in the first day when our Lord Jesus gave that commission to the disciples.
1: Amen.
0: It is absolutely imperative that we take that very seriously now.
1: Amen. All right, when we come back, we're going to delve into this brand new book from Dr. Youssef called An Unholy Alliance, How Progressivism Brought About an Islamist Invasion. And maybe those of you living in middle country Ohio don't face this much, but I'll tell you, in New York, we're living it out every day. Come right back. Don't go anywhere.
2: Stick around for more of That Kevin next.
3: For years, many have refused to talk about what's happening. It was dismissed as over there in distant headlines, but now it's here. Two radical ideologies, once openly hostile, now standing shoulder to shoulder. In Dr. Youssef's new book, An Unholy Alliance, he explains why this convergence is happening, where it comes from, and why ignoring it will only accelerate the downfall of our society. Most leaders stay silent. Many are afraid of the backlash, but silence has consequences. This is not about fear or political solutions. It's about truth and the responsibility we have to speak it with courage and compassion. Order your copy of Dr. Michael Youssef's eye-opening new book, An Unholy Alliance, at ltw.org. ltw.org.

0: Welcome back. It's Kevin McCullough. It's That Kevin Show, thatkevinshow.com, and always pleased to have you with us. Also, always pleased to have Dr. Michael Youssef, and his new book is called An Unholy Alliance, How Progressivism Brought About an Islamist Invasion. And Dr. Youssef, you address this directly in the book, but I've started seeing some of the bloggers and some of the social media people and some others talk about a red-green alliance. Right. And there is this idea that there's something synergistically working together to bring progressive interests and Islamic radicals. And sadly, here in New York City, where 9/11 happened 22 years ago, it's happening right here. We've now elected an Islamic radical mayor who identifies with all of the ideals of the terrorists. And it's playing out. Now, it's not playing out that way in a lot of the other rest of the country, but here in New York, we're seeing it firsthand. What is the Red-Green Alliance, and how do you define it in your book?
1: Well, I define the Red-Green Alliance as the green for the Islamists and the red for communists. And really, you're having socialists and communists agreeing together, at least partially, in order that they may defeat the common enemy, and that is Western civilization. They both hate Western civilization. And as I mentioned in the book, that in the past, when there was a green-red alliance, like in Egypt in the 50s, between the Muslim Brotherhood and the military hunters who led the 52 revolution, in the end, one is going to kill the other, because this is a temporary kind of alliance. And then it happened again in 1979 in Iran. It was the leftists who led the revolution and got the Shah kicked out. In fact, they were all the prime minister, the foreign minister, all those articulate guys who were on television night after night speaking perfect English. They were all leftists. And then they invited Khomeini, and they thought they can have an alliance. And what did Khomeini learn from Nasser is that he basically killed all the leftists and then become an Islamist revolution in the truest sense of the word. And so those alliances will not last. But for now, unfortunately, they're creating so much havoc. You look at England today with Prime Minister Starmer, and he now appointed an Islamophobe czar who is an Islamist. He said, I need to protect the Muslims. And I tweeted out something. I said, since when do terrorists need protection? And it's happening in Australia with Albanese, the prime minister there, left prime minister. The leftists everywhere are either being paid off by Qatar, and or they are in ideologically, they hate Western civilization so much and all that Western civilization has given us. And by the way, I believe that Western civilization is the fruit of the Reformation.
0: Yes.
1: See, the Reformation is what gave us freedom and understanding what freedom is and the personal responsibilities and all these things that we gained from the rise of the Reformation in the 1500s is what they hate. And that's what they want to destroy. And Karl Marx said the first thing you need to destroy is the family.
0: Well, that is what they have focused on. I mean, I've seen some of this here in New York, where you have now a mayor who's very, very much sided with the radical Islamists, who's touting Marxism as his economic ways. What ways do they typically work together? And what ultimately leads the Islamists to kill the Marxists?
1: Eventually, because this is just a temporary thing, but it cannot last. I mean, look what they do to the gays in Iran or in Gaza. Oh, my goodness. One of the leaders of Hamas, out of just sheer suspicion that he may be gay, they tortured him and they killed him. In Iran, they take them up a high-rise building and just throw them down. And that's what I don't understand. All the LGBTQSYZ, and you see now banners that says queers for Palestine. Do they understand what they will do to them? But that's the problem. I believe with all my heart, personally, after 52 years in the ordained ministry, is that Satan is behind all of this.
0: Yes.
1: You see, he has not only blinded them. Once he blinded them, he uses them. They are his foot soldiers. And his basic mission is to destroy and kill. Steal, destroy, and kill. And that's what they're doing.
0: Yeah.
1: They are doing his bidding. behind the scenes, Satan is operating, or those spiritual forces of darkness are operating. And now, so many people, when the Christian faith fades away, Satan takes over.
0: Well, it's why, to be candid, Dr. Youssef, it's why we can't have any bystanders. Christians have to be on the field, in the game, in the arena of where the battle is going on, because that's what we're called to do. Got to take one more quick break. I'm coming back with more with Dr. Michael Youssef, but the book is called An Unholy Alliance, How Progressivism Brought About an Islamist Invasion. I want you to have a copy. Buy four or five of them. Give them to some of your friends to read. Have a discussion about it after you read it. Invite them over for a dinner and have a it'll be one of the most exciting nights you'll have. Talk about some of this stuff, because it doesn't get more real than what we're dealing with right this very minute. Coming right back from New York, Kevin McCullough, stay here.
2: For years, many have refused to talk about what's happening. It was dismissed as over there in distant headlines, but now it's here. Two radical ideologies, once openly hostile, now standing shoulder to shoulder. In Dr. Youssef's new book, An Unholy Alliance, he explains why this convergence is happening, where it comes from, and why ignoring it will only accelerate the downfall of our society. Most leaders stay silent. Many are afraid of the backlash, but silence has consequences. This is not about fear or political solutions. It's about truth and the responsibility we have to speak it with courage and compassion. Order your copy of Dr. Michael Youssef's eye-opening new book, An Unholy Alliance, at ltw.org. ltw.org.

0: from New York. That Kevin. Kevin McCullough.
1: So glad to have you with us. It's That Kevin Show from New York. We come to you from Times Square, but glad to have Dr. Michael Youssef joining us. Even if he's in a much sunnier, warmer climate than we are always glad to see his shining smile as he comes. And that's one of the things that separates us, Dr. Youssef, is it not? If ultimately the idea of everything that the progressive movement and the Islamic radicals have leads to death and yep. all kinds of forms of death, spiritual death, yep. physical death, relational death, emotional death, the death of your own intelligence and mental health. I mean, there's all kinds of things that go into that. That just makes the message of Jesus and what he offers you so much more vibrant and so much more dynamic and in such contrast to what the other side has to offer.
2: Absolutely. And one of the great ironies, and a lot of people don't know this because the media doesn't report it, that there are thousands upon thousands upon thousands, I would actually venture to say millions, in the Muslim world, in Iran, and in the other Muslim countries who are coming to Christ in large numbers, even though at the threat of their own lives. But they're coming to Christ because once they start contrasting and see the love of Christ and understand the gospel and what they were brought up to learn, they embrace the Lord Jesus Christ, and I talk to so many of them. In fact, we have a television station dedicated 24/7 to the gospel in the Arab world. 260 million homes in the Arabic-speaking world. Kingdom Sat, Malakot in Arabic. And I talk to some of them, and they will say, now we can really die for the truth. Mm. We were willing to die for a lie. Now we can die for the truth. We'll be happy to do it. And they pay, literally, they lose their jobs, they lose their families, they lose home, they get kicked out of home. And that's what my son is. This is helping them go help the persecuted. And so this is the irony. Here in the West, in Europe, and in the United States, and in Australia, and Canada, we are departing from the truth of the gospel, or at least passive in the churches. We just sit in our churches, we sing our songs, and then we leave, and we don't have that urgency of gospel proclamation. And I really believe that what you're saying is exactly what needs to be done.
1: We have to be a gospel forward culture. It seems to me that when we went through COVID and have come out the other side and we're seeing some of these cataclysmic global, you know, October 7th type of events going on, it seems like to me there is starting to be a hunger in our culture in a sense that they're not getting the truth in other places. And I have pastors telling me that there's people coming to them saying, tell me what you do. Tell me what you believe. I need more of what you have. And the admonition to the pastors listening is you better be ready to tell them because they're coming to you asking, but do you sense that same spiritual hunger and searching by people in the days that we're living in?
2: Yes, even Gallup has reported that the interest on the part of those who are in their 20s has gone from 28% to 42%.
1: Wow.
2: That is a huge rise, and I actually just wrote an op-ed about it. And we better be ready to welcome, train, disciple. I have preached the next generation, the importance of modeling, discipling the next generation for the last 40 years, and we're doing it here in Atlanta. And I just plead with pastors to begin to think of discipling that next generation. Maybe that's a generation that will bring about the Great Awakening, which we have been praying for decades now.
1: For the final 2 minutes that I have you, if someone is listening today and they see all that's going on and you had a chance to just sit with them one-on-one over a cup of coffee, what would your message to them be at this very moment?
2: Wake up. In two words, wake up. And if you are beginning to wake up, then I want to help you see the whole truth, the truth and the whole truth, which is in Jesus Christ. But meanwhile, the Christians who are listening and the freedom-loving, even if they're not Christians or Jewish or religious at all, but if they're freedom-loving, they need to realize that that freedom could absolutely not be here in 2 years' time. Mm. If we do nothing, because, I mean, the voting, the out there getting the candidates who freedom-loving candidates. Those are the common things that we have. Now, to be sure, I'm about Jesus and about the gospel. But at the same time, I'm also a citizen of this country. I'm a a legal immigrant. And I love this country genuinely. And I want to see this country to go back to its roots instead of departing from its roots. And so as a citizen, I would say, if you cherish freedom, if you want that freedom for your children and your grandchildren, we're blessed with 15 grandchildren, then you wake up and see what is happening, the deceptions, the lying, the cheating on media and some politicians. Yeah. We need to be good citizens as well as truly Bible-believing, Christ-centered Christians.
1: Get a copy of Dr. Youssef's book, An Unholy Alliance. It's going to open your eyes in a lot of ways. And then do what Dr. Youssef just closed on there. You know, Daniel, as a young man, was taken from his home. He never got to worship with people in his form of worship ever again. He died in a foreign country, but he quoted the prophet Jeremiah, and he said, I need to work for the welfare of the city that I'm in. He didn't abandon his role within that culture. He adapted. He served multiple kingships and governments. And friends, we can do the same right here. We can have an impact where we are, but we have to be involved. We cannot sit on the sidelines. The days are too serious for that. And that's what an unholy alliance from Dr. Michael Youssef really drives home. It's subtitled, How Progressivism Brought About an Islamist Invasion. And that invasion has arrived on the shores of America. We've got to recognize that. Dr. Youssef, thank you for spending time with us. It's always a joy.
2: Delighted to see you again, Kevin. Thank you for having me, brother.
1: Very much our pleasure indeed.
0: The preceding pre-recorded interview with Dr. Michael Youssef is sponsored by Leading the Way.
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4: The dear little lady, when she was talking about she had the assurance of her salvation, why they said, why don't you know you talk about that nobody can take you out of his hand? Well, you might slip through his fingers. And she said, oh my, no, I couldn't slip through his fingers. I'm one of his fingers. We are members of the body of Christ, friends, and the Spirit of God joins us to him. What a glorious, wonderful redemption that we have in Christ. All of these things happened unto them for examples to us. Here's a picture of our redemption and what the Spirit of God does when we trust the Lord Jesus as our Savior.
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5: This is Albert Moeller for townhall.com. The Trump administration has launched an investigation into Smith College, one of the seven historical all-women's colleges in the American Northeast. Why the investigation? Well, Smith College is, and has been since 2015, admitting biological males. The seven sisters have been granted an exemption, going all the way back to the 1970s to Title IX legislation. They were allowed to be restrictive as women's colleges. The Trump administration's basically saying you can't have it both ways. That is, claim the historic exemption, or you can admit biological males. President Trump made the point very clear in his second inaugural address. He said, quote, as of today, it will henceforth be the official policy of the United States government that there are only two genders, male and female, end quote. I will argue that that statement was one of the most important and courageous statements a president of the United States has made in recent years. To his credit, he's been pushing this through. It's a necessary step towards the restoration of cultural sanity and for that clarity.
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14: In our minds, we don't want them to face lions and bears, right? Because it's hard to watch them. You know, right? We just want it to be so easy. But when we look at our own lives, we're like, wasn't it our lions and bears that built our faith and trust in God? And so why are they going to be any different?
15: Well, coming of age in today's world brings a whole new set of challenges. And today on Focus on the Family with Jim Daly, you'll hear one young adult's perspective on the pressures facing teens and young adults and how to trust God for your future. Thanks for joining us. I'm John Fuller.
1: Well, along with that one perspective is her mother, who's mm-hmm. been on the broadcast before. So I'm looking forward to this dynamic. We've done this a couple of times now, and it's great to see the 20-somethings rising and coming in and doing the interviews with us. Mm-hmm. This is great. But so often for young people, I mean, bullying is a hot button issue for so many parents, and it's really distressing for all of us if your kids are in that position. Thankfully for Gene and I, Trent and Troy really didn't face anything like that. Mm-hmm. We were grateful for the school they were in, for the education they received, and for the environment they had. It was pretty powerful. Yeah. But according to national surveys, bullying affects about 20% of kids ages 12 to 18. 20%, that's a big number.
15: Yeah.
1: And then, in addition to that, cyberbullying is experienced by almost 60% of children. And that's, out of control, I would say. And that's not the only pressure that our young people are facing. Almost 40% of young people report always feeling uncertain about the future, anxious about important decisions, and afraid to fail. That's all Barna research, and that's amazing. Let's think of 1 Peter 5:7, which instructs us to cast our cares upon the Lord, for he cares for you. Isn't that awesome? And what a great reminder for all of us. So I'm looking forward to this discussion.
15: Yeah, and Caroline Shankle is a new author and a recent grad of Texas A&M, where she's doing her master's. She's just 22, and we're so glad to have her here as she shares from her own perspective and experiences. And Jim, as you indicated, Caroline's mom is here, Melanie Shankle, and she's been with us before. She's a best-selling author and co-host of a very popular podcast, The Big Boo Cast. And Carolyn's book, The Lion and the Bear, a 100-day devotional for facing your giants, really serves as the basis for our conversation today. Find out more about Caroline Shankle and her mom, Melanie, at our website.
1: Welcome to both of you. Good to have you on Focus on the Family.
16: Hello. Thank you for having us.
14: Yeah. We're excited to be here.
1: Now, this is like the fruit not falling far from the tree, right? Mom author, now daughter author.
16: Yes.
1: Did she inspire you? I'm giving you a softball here.
16: Yes, she definitely did inspire me. She did.
1: It's not that every family has writers. It's a kind of a hard thing to write a book. It's not easy. So did you see that mountain and go, I could do this. If mom can do it, I could do it.
16: You know, honestly, I don't know if that's really, I think it kind of came from, I remember when I was younger, people used to always ask, like, oh, are you going to follow in your mom's footsteps? Are you going to do this? And
1: oh, wow.
16: I was like, no, I'm not going to do that. I have a science brain. I'm going to go be a veterinarian or do something else. That was kind of always my mentality. And then God, you know, just kind of worked. And there was just a lot of different things that happened. And all of a sudden I started looking and being like, oh,
1: yeah.
16: Well, I think she was the one who told me. She looked at something I'd written for my roommate for her birthday, and she was like, my condolences, but you're a writer. Like,
1: oh,
16: I
1: wow.
16: hate to say it. Those
1: yeah.
16: were her
1: Forget
16: exact
1: that
16: words.
1: Vet thing.
16: Yeah. I feel like that was kind of once someone actually called that out in me and was like, hey,
1: so
16: you can
1: cool.
16: do this.
1: That's
16: and
1: good.
16: That's kind of where it came from.
1: Yeah, that's so
16: mm-hmm.
1: good. And again, it's quite an achievement to write a book. The Lion and the Bear. This
16: yes.
1: is a true story. The other night, my boys and I, we were talking about who would win in a fight, a lion or a bear.
16: Mm-hmm.
1: I mean, it's so bizarre.
16: Go.
1: And here your title is.
16: Yes.
1: How'd you come up with your title?
16: So my title actually came from, it started my, I started hearing this my sophomore year of high school when I was going through some hard times and bullying, and I was dealing with a lot of struggles. And one time I was sitting at the dining room table with my parents because, you know, we always would debrief and talk about all the things. And my dad started saying when something hard would happen, he'd always look at me and he would say the lion and the bear. And basically what it meant was he was talking about the story of David and Goliath and just how God sent David the lion and the bear before he faced his Goliath. Mm. And my dad was just like, all these trials and all these struggles you are going through are preparing you for something greater, you know? And I think that's where I looked at it. And it was the perspective of when I was facing hard times of, this is my lion and this is my bear to prepare me to fight the giant later on.
1: Well, that's great context.
16: Yes.
1: For how to attack
16: yes.
1: life.
16: And so
1: getting to that, so many people think of your high school years or junior high years as perhaps the best years of your life. I'm not sure that I ever met that person, but high school can be, you know, can be buoyant. It's a
16: yes.
1: good time.
16: Yes.
1: It can be fun, but there does seem to be a lot of pressure. Something that doesn't seem to change is the attacks of young people on other young people. You know, for boys, it tends to be physical, you know, but paint that picture. And what were you experiencing in high school?
16: I think there was a lot of, with girls being younger, and even now I still see it, there's a lot of different politics and dynamics of how you need to perform or what you need to say or how you should react to a certain situation. And when you're in friend groups that are maybe where it's an unhealthy dynamic and you don't react the way a girl wants you to react, or you don't lean into the drama, or you don't lean in, there becomes almost this thing of people want to try to alienate you. I feel like a lot of what I experienced was I would be in a friend group. There was a girl that maybe we had issues where we didn't get along super well. And the goal was, how can I cut this girl out? You know, that was, it was a lot of like, how can I exclude this girl from going to this? Or how can I do that? That was some big things that I feel like I experienced. And it was really tough, especially with phones and stuff, because instead of just hearing about it in the hallways or maybe never knowing about it, you usually have your friends' locations. So you're looking on a Friday night and seeing all your friends hang out without you, or you're seeing them post on Instagram that they're all at the movies or at this restaurant and you're not there. And so I think it was a lot of these kind of trying to make you feel isolated and make you feel alone a little bit. And I think it's a lot of trying to appeal to certain emotional dynamics. And with drama, it was just this thing of, they were looking for a fight. You know, they'd try to say something and they'd want you to say something mean back, or they'd want you to fight back. And it was always hard trying to combat that with kind of logic and reasoning. Like, I think my dad was always just kind of like, try to take your emotion out of it and look at it factually, and just try to explain it to them logically on how, what's going on, what this means. And I think that it was not received well by a lot of girls. I think those dynamics are really hard.
1: You know what? What's tough hearing that is, and I mean this in kind of a cultural way, the formation of that. I mean, it sets you up to be a herd mentality person.
16: Yes.
1: You got to go with the herd. That's really dangerous for culture, dangerous for Christians.
16: Absolutely.
1: Where we're training one another to be part of the in crowd.
16: And go with the flow.
1: Yeah.
16: Don't keep your head down. Please, people, that's kind of that. And it's like, that's dangerous.
1: Yeah, because I think on the bigger issues of Christian ethos, that puts you at in a weird spot if you're going to say, hey, you know, I'm not going to have sex before I'm married. I'm going to do all I can to prevent that from happening. And then you're ostracized for that.
16: Right.
1: But, I mean, in all that context, Melanie, as a parent, what do we do?
17: Yeah,
1: I mean, it sounds like your husband's done, and I'm sure you as well, just a good job. And I'll come back to you in a minute about those inoculations that work and maybe things that don't work. But Melanie?
17: Yeah. I mean, I think the big thing is when you know your child is going through a hard time, or you're starting to see these friend dynamics. I mean, number one, we always paid really close attention to who is she hanging out with? Because I think so much at that age, your identity is so wrapped up in who your friends are and what they're doing. And so, you know, we always tried to keep an eye on who, you know, who is her group, who she's spending time with, what kind of girls do these seem like? And I think it's what startles you is, because what started off, I was like, these are girls that I've had in our home that we've spent time with. I've curled their hair before the homecoming dance. Like, how did this turn? So, but then I think when you start to see that, I think number one, you have to take an honest look at your child. I think that's one thing as a parent where you're like, what's your role in this? Like, how could you be better? Or are there ways that you can manage it better? And then when you start to realize, no, we are taking the high road, we really are trying to handle this, then at that point, I think you have to figure out, and this is where Perry, my husband, and I really had to figure out what was the best way for her personality to handle it. Because I tend to be such a people pleaser. So I kept saying, just kill him with kindness. Just keep taking the high road. It's going to be fine. And that was okay for a while. But at some point, it was like, it's not getting any better. So I think you have to pay attention to how your child needs to handle something.
1: Yeah, so what did Perry say? I'm interested.
17: So Perry said,
1: lay the hammer down.
16: Yeah, that's basically, I remember it had been like 3 consecutive months of these girls being mean to me, and just there was no end in sight, you know, and I didn't know what to do at this point. I'm like, I'm doing what all the adults are telling me to do. I'm trying to be kind, and I'm trying to just keep my head down and ignore them, and yet girls were finding me in bathrooms and cornering me and bullying me and saying mean stuff to me. I mean, it just was like,
18: it's terrible.
16: It was rough. And I was like, I'm being kind. I'm not saying anything mean to you. I'm not talking about you. I've blocked you on my phone. I don't know what else to do. And finally, I was talking to my dad about it. And he finally just looks at me and he just goes in his super calm way, not actually, but he was like, this means war. And like, for me, that was almost a light bulb that went off, because I realized me trying to keep my head down and just please all these people and avoid confrontation is not true to who I am and who God wired me to be. And I realized it's okay to advocate for yourself, and it's okay to show people that you're not going to tolerate, you know, that you being cornered in the bathroom and called terrible things, you know? And I think there's a respectful way to do it, of course. But I finally just, the next day, I think, I literally went up to one of the girls, you know, when we were in that bathroom, and she came in like she always does because she followed me in there. And I was just like, hey, you can't treat me this way. I don't know what's going on, but this is not okay. And I'm not okay with this. And if you keep doing this, I'm getting the school involved. Like, I'm going to have to get the school involved. And this isn't going to end well for you. I was like, cyberbullying's become technically illegal. And I have records that you, in fact, did that. I'm like, you could get expelled or suspended for this. And you need to know that before this goes any further. You know? And it was just advocating.
1: How was that response?
16: I think she thought I was bluffing.
1: Oh, okay.
16: And I wasn't. And, you know, and I think that was like kind of, it was a little bit of a, well, I don't know. I mean, maybe. But then I really did. I had to get the school involved, which I think was really hard for me, because it almost, from a pride thing, it almost was like, am I a snitch? Like, did I lose? You know, is this not? But I was like, this is beyond just
1: boundaries kids arguing.
16: Like, this is a healthy boundary that I need to have. Yeah. And after that, I mean, we really were, like, after that, she really did leave me alone. Like, it finally got to the point where I was like, okay, now that I advocated for myself and I told her, like, I'm not going to tolerate this, and I will take measures in order to make sure this doesn't happen, I learned, like, it's okay to advocate and be strong and do it in a respectful way, in a way that honors God and not calling anyone names or anything, but you can still do it.
1: Right.
16: And
1: no, I think Jesus did it with the Pharisees.
16: Yeah, yes, absolutely.
15: Well, and who knows how many other people she was bullying.
16: Exactly.
15: So you probably helped shut down some systemic bullying. Mm-hmm. This is Focus on the Family with Jim Daly, and our guests today are Caroline Shankle and her mom, Melanie. And we're so glad to have them here as we talk about Caroline's book, The Lion and the Bear, a 100-day guide for facing your giants. And while this is directed towards younger adults, it really is an appropriate book for pretty much anybody that wants to do well in the world without giving into the world. So learn more at focusonthefamily.com/broadcast.
1: Caroline, let me ask you another thing we didn't mention in the open there, this, especially again in that female relationship context, comparison.
16: Oh.
1: Guys have this too, but for us it's more athletic, I think, you know. But speak to that, and you encountered a young lady who was bullying you, and you started looking a little more deeply. What happened with her?
16: I think the thing with comparison too, this is where I first started realizing, or it's where kind of my whole thing with comparison, kind of I started thinking more about it or thinking deeply. For me, it was first in college when I was going into being an animal science major and going into the ag school. And I did not grow up in the ag world necessarily. And everyone I was with did.
1: In Texas.
16: And so in Texas, at Texas A&M, of course.
1: Yes.
16: And so they weren't going into it knowing all of this stuff. And they had all these scholarships and all these different things. And I remember I was talking to my professor and I was like, I don't know what to do. Like, she's doing this and she's doing this. And he just kind of looked at me and he was like, hey, comparison is the thief of joy. And I was like, oh. And it was just a light bulb for me almost of this, like, I've been so busy comparing myself to others, I'm forgetting my own assets and what I have and the joy that I have and how God created me. And I think it's something that's so common with girls, but it's this, I feel like there's so much comparison in either in looks and in accomplishments. And even I faced it even in sports, like with soccer and stuff. I mean, we were all vying for scholarships. We were all vying for college coaches' attention. If we weren't working as a team, we were trying to just be the best individual we could be. And it usually caused us to lose games because of it, you know? But I remember there was one girl specifically where it was just a lot of, she was a friend, but it was a lot of comments about just maybe the way I would look or something I would do. And it just made me feel a little insecure and I was like, this doesn't feel kind. And then one day we were at her home and her mother did it to her in front of me. And all of a sudden I was just like, this is where this comes from.
18: Yeah,
16: you know,
18: the root.
16: And I think that was something super important. And it also kind of goes back into advocating. And when I was dealing with my other mean girl stuff in high school is, there's a reason they're treating you the way that they are, and there's a reason they've learned that. And that's super important to remember, because we always say, we're not even that good with Jesus. Now imagine
18: that's
16: without.
18: That's a fair statement.
16: Yeah. And so it's like, you realizing you're dealing with people who are really hurting and really struggling, and you have to have a level of empathy and a level of compassion and care for them while you advocate.
18: That's
16: and
18: really good.
16: That was kind of my eyes open to that when I saw what she was dealing with at home, and I was like, oh, there's a reason she feels the need to do this to me. You know, there's something going on in her heart and there's hurt there that she's passing on to others because she's been having to struggle with it.
18: Yeah.
16: And so I think that was super important to remember.
18: You know, another strangulation, and I use that word very specifically because it's dramatic.
16: Yes.
18: It's perfectionism and anxiety. And you write about that in the book as well. These are great topics for young people. That area of perfectionism, I think so many Christians fall into that. Like, you know, we're trying to live up to the standard of Jesus. Well, guess what? He was perfect. We're not going to get there, but we're striving to be better as we progress through life, to be the better person, more like Jesus every day.
16: Yes.
18: Some days we'll do well, some days we'll do poorly. But speak to that idea of perfectionism, and how did you wrestle that to the ground to say, okay, I don't have to be perfect?
16: That was something I really struggled with in high school, especially in sports. For me, it definitely came out in soccer the most. Is I remember there were games where, I remember there's one specifically, it was my sophomore year when I was going through all my mean girl stuff, but I had made the varsity team and I was one of the smallest, youngest players on the team, and we were playing our rival, and my coach kind of came up to me and he was like, it's on you tonight. Like, he put a ton of pressure on me.
18: Yeah, put the whole team
16: and
18: on you.
16: I panicked. Like, I was so scared of messing up that basically I got on the field and I just shut down. Like, I barely played, you know? And people were like, it was so low effort, it was so this. And I'm like, it wasn't low effort. I was just scared. Like, I didn't want to mess up and I was so anxious. And I finally just, I started coming to the conclusion, and it was a quote, and I wish I had it down and knew it immediately, but it was Teddy Roosevelt, and it was the man in the arena.
18: Yeah, that's
16: is
18: a
16: the
18: great
16: quote, which is my favorite, and I live by it. Like, I have it in my room. But I finally started just realizing I'm not going to be perfect and I'm going to make mistakes. And I would much rather go all out and do the best I can and mess up than be too scared not to do it. Yeah. And I was always worried about people judging me or people making fun of me. And it just was that, you know, it says in the quote, like, those cold, timid souls that will never know victory nor defeat. And it's like, I would so much rather try than not know either, you know? And who are they to sit back and judge me for giving it my all and being the best I can be?
18: That's so good. Yeah, they're too timid to get into the arena, but they're very vocal about coaching the arena.
16: And so it was kind of working through that. And it was also just thing of just knowing it's okay to mess up sometimes, you know? Like, that's how you learn. I feel like I've learned more through shanking a soccer ball all the way over there than I did when I scored a goal, you know? And
18: that's,
16: I think
18: so
16: that was just an important thing for me to have to work through and overcome and be comfortable with rejection, be comfortable with failure, be comfortable with, like, you have to become comfortable with that in order to get better, you know?
18: Well, again, these are great themes: perfectionism, anxiety, comparison, all the things we're talking about. Melanie, you ring the bell for the parents here, because you're saying be careful not to reinforce these things, and you gave a couple of examples where you might say, well, you play better than that guy, I wonder why you're not first string. I mean, that is a great thing, particularly for dads to think about. And then you had an example with daughters well, you're prettier than her. Why would they say that about you?
17: Yeah.
18: I mean, even those little subtle things that we can mm-hmm. say that reinforce comparison
17: yes.
18: and
17: yep.
18: anxiety. How do we mind our own tongue as parents in this environment?
17: Yeah. I mean, I think you have to really encourage your child. I mean, one of the things we learned and one of the conversations we had after one of those soccer games where we had watched her and we were like, what's going on? And she kind of, you know, through talking to her, she was like, but I'm afraid I'm going to mess up. And what we said to her is, like, we would rather you fail spectacularly. Like, mm-hmm. we would rather you go out in a blaze of glory and screw up than to play so timid that you're not being true to yourself. And I think that's true with life. And these kids, this generation, my friends and I that are raising kids the same age, marvel because we're like, where did this come from? All this pressure to get it right the first time and that everything has to be. We didn't seem to have that. And I don't know if it's a social media thing, if it's just mm-hmm. because there is so much comparison where you can see people your age and what they're doing all the time. And but it's like, we've got to let our kids know, hey, you need to try and you're not going to get it right. I didn't get it right the first time. You're not going to get it right the first time. And that's okay. Like
18: I agree. I think the challenge for some parents watching and listening would be that, you know, where's that bottom?
17: Yeah. Mm-hmm.
18: To
17: yeah.
18: be fair.
17: Mm-hmm.
18: And you think, you know, this is true. You don't have to be perfect. Mm-hmm. We just need, your heart needs to be in the right yep. place and keep trying. Mm-hmm. But there are going to be some parents that their kids are falling below that line.
17: For sure.
18: And you're going, can you try a little bit?
17: Yeah.
18: I mean, I didn't mean to go that far
17: yeah. down.
18: Speak to that when you were beginning to get anxious as parents because
17: yeah.
18: they're falling below a performance that is healthy.
17: That's and I think that is the line is you. That's where you have to know your child and know, yeah. I know you can do better than this. I know that you have more in this. Because what we always said with her is we never expect you to be perfect. We do expect your best effort. Mm-hmm. Like it doesn't have to be 100% perfection or you don't have to achieve everything, but we need to see you working to the best of your ability
18: yeah.
17: and what that is and kind of keeping an eye on where you know your kids can be better. And I think there are times as a parent, I think that we want to just be cheerleaders all the time and just be like, you're amazing, you're the best, you're great. But then there's times to be a coach and to be really honest and say, here are some ways that I see you failing and not thriving. And here are some ways you need to do better, whether that's, I don't like this group of friends that you're hanging out with. I don't like your study habits and the way you're letting your grades fall. It's okay to have those honest conversations.
18: Yeah. And I think too, Jean did this really well. My wife, you know, she in elementary school noticed Trent was kind of hanging with the rough crowd in the playground. The rock throwers.
17: Yeah, that's right. It's rock throwers.
18: And she was like, and she happened to be volunteering in the playground. Mm-hmm. So she was observing this. So she asked a couple of other parents if they'd like to do Bible study together
17: yeah.
18: with the kids. And, you know, to her credit, really, those kids are now 25,
17: mm-hmm.
18: but they've grown up together. They're in each other's weddings now.
17: Mm-hmm.
18: You know, they're best of friends, that little Bible study group that yeah. came out of the rock throwing behavior
17: yeah.
18: on the playground.
17: Yes.
18: But it's just being aware and mm-hmm. how do we create, it can be that subtle.
17: Mm-hmm.
18: It's more difficult as, you know, children get into their teens to try to control that environment.
17: It is.
18: Caroline, let me end with you. You've heard the do's and don'ts, but let me ask you as the recipient mm-hmm. of Melanie's parenting
17: yes.
18: and your dad's.
17: Yes.
18: What are the do's and don'ts there? Things that work mm-hmm. for young people, things that may not work. If I can give you that
17: yeah.
18: quick rap sheet.
16: I think the first thing, and this is one I always say that was so great for me in high school, was just the way I felt so unconditionally loved. Like, and that was, it was very important. And at the time, I don't know if I mean, in high school, you're not necessarily thinking about all this and being so appreciative because sometimes you don't know what you have. But knowing that after a hard day, I could come home and I knew for a fact that there would be a home cooked meal for me. I knew for a fact that if I stained my favorite pants, that she'd be able to get that out. You know, that like there's just little things where it's like there was such a confidence in knowing like my parents were going to be there and they were going to be caring for me. And I think that's so important. And some encouragement I would also say to parents is, there were times where at high school, I always had to have like this mask on and I had to pretend like everything's okay. And the moment I got home, I knew I was safe and that mask kind of came off a little bit, you know, and I was just a little bit, I was a moody teenager. And I think so often that's the side parents see because their kids feel safer with them than they do at school, maybe, if that makes, is this making sense to y'all?
18: Totally.
16: But I think there's a level of encouragement of know that what you're doing is working and don't be discouraged if that happens, because now in college, I come back and I'm so grateful for everything my parents did. And I think too, also, just the way that y'all I'm losing my train of thought.
18: Now you sound like that Texas A&M girl.
16: I know. I'm like, the A&M is coming. All y'all. Let me tell y'all. And I think, too, the way you always knew when to critique and when to parent and when to also build up and encourage. Because I've seen so much with my friends where their parents will just nag and nag and nag and tell them to do this and tell them to do that. And it's out of love. But there's also needs to be a balance of being a cheerleader and building up and knowing that your parents want what's best for you. And so I think like the fact that y'all were able to do that for me, and I always knew, okay, they're telling me this, but I know that they love and care about me still. Yeah. This is just something I need to work on.
18: It's almost that old adage, you have to fill that cup up so that when we as parents extract a little bit in terms of performance, that you're taking out of your abundance of knowing you're loved, et cetera.
16: Absolutely.
18: That's a good reminder for parents particularly. Mm-hmm. Make sure your children know that they're loved.
17: Yes. You've got to build the relationship, because to me, if you just focus on the rules without the relationship, I think it can create this resistance, you know, but I think when they know, like, hey, I'm telling you no because I genuinely love you and care for you, and this is not a good decision, you know, it just, it comes, they may still not like the no, but it comes with a little more understanding of that you really do have their best interest at heart.
18: Well, so very good. If you're that parent going, wow, I need to apply this, get in touch with us. We'll make it easy. I mean, this is great content. Not only that, I think you could see the benefits of what Perry and Melanie have done, and Carolyn, you show it so well. I'm proud of you, really.
16: Thank
18: as a
16: you.
18: 22 year old.
16: Yes, sir.
18: Not to throw your age out there for the whole world.
16: How dare
18: but,
16: you know, it's fine.
18: No, but you know, you just you would be every parent's dream in terms of how you're handling yourself, and
16: thank
18: well
16: you.
18: Done. Way to absorb all that and to learn from it, to write a book, The Lion and the Bear, 100-Day Guide for Facing Your Giants. Why don't you just get in touch with us, make a gift of $10, and we'll send you the book as our way of saying thank you for being part of the ministry. And you get a great resource, as John said in the beginning, not just for your teens or 20-somethings, but for anybody in your life, including yourself, that might struggle with boundaries.
15: Yeah, this is a great devotional book. And as you said, Jim, it's not just for kids. My wife, Dean, and I had three daughters. They're now young adults. I kind of wish we would have had this resource to help them stay rooted in their identity in Christ during those tumultuous, pivotal years. 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And next time, plan to join us to hear a miraculous story. Sarah Zagorski survived an abortion and became a very strong pro-life advocate.
19: So I had to go through a lot of healing and recovery from that time in my life. But my Christian foster care parents, later adoptive parents, provided that support. There were times as a teenager I was suicidal. I mean, it wasn't pretty, you know, but it was Christ throughout it and them alongside me.
15: Well, on behalf of the entire team, thanks for joining us today for Focus on the Family with Jim Daly. I'm John Fuller, inviting you back as we once again help you and your family thrive in Christ.

0: Well, hi, I'm Dr. Danny Huerta, and when a teen is struggling with anxiety, the stress often brings sleepless nights and being pulled apart as parents. 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

0: What's your favorite commercial? I still hear in my head advertising jingles, even from my childhood. A good commercial is remembered. Great ones make you want to buy the product. 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
1: The specific instructions given to the physical family are set in the context of the church family, which of course raises immediately the question, who or what is the church family? And here in Colossians, we have the answer to that very, very

Welcome to today's edition of Time in the Vineyard with pastor teacher Jeff Touring. 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

0: Genesis 17, and we'll begin reading in verse 20. And as for Ishmael, I have heard thee. Behold, I have blessed him, and will make him fruitful, and will multiply him exceedingly. 12 princes shall he beget, and I will make him a great nation. But my covenant will I establish with Isaac, which Sarah shall bear unto thee at this set time in the next year. And he left off talking with him, and God went up from Abraham. And Abraham took Ishmael, his son, and all that were born in his house, and all that were bought with his money, every male among them, the men of Abraham's house, and circumcised the flesh of their foreskin in the selfsame day as God had said unto him. And Abraham was 90 years old and 9 when he was circumcised in the flesh of his foreskin. And Ishmael, his son, was 13 years old when he was circumcised in the flesh of his foreskin. In the selfsame day was Abraham circumcised, and Ishmael, his son. And all the men of his house, born in the house, and bought with money of the stranger, were circumcised with him. I feel that it's important, especially in our day, well, really any day, that it's important that people are learning God's word, that we would be students of the Bible, that we wouldn't come here for entertainment, but that we would come to worship God, to give him glory, give him pleasure, and then give him the attendance of reading and learning of what he has said and what he has established for us. And a teacher is not a teacher unless the students have learned. And there is much to be learned. So if you notice, I try to steer away as much as I can from personal stories or all the different big illustrations that a lot of preachers are accustomed to doing. Years ago, I stopped doing that because it's no good for you to learn big illustrations. What we want to do is we want to learn what the Bible says. And so as I went through last week with this strange thing, circumcision, I noticed that there were some loose ends, even some comments of mainly two things that were necessary. One of them was brought to my attention by several people, and that was, how did we get from physical circumcision to spiritual? How did you make that connection? We understand the physicality of the circumcision, the flesh of it, and what happens, and even to our day, we're circumcising our own children. But how do we get from that to circumcision of heart? How do you make that jump? And then the second thing was that really was just my own grab, and I couldn't let it go, was, okay, so what about this man Ishmael, the father mostly of Arabs? What about him? He's circumcised here. And now we know Isaac is the selected son. He's the chosen son. He's the covenant son. But the covenant, in what we're learning here, the token of this covenant is circumcision, for which Ishmael does. So what about that? And I just felt like, gosh, there's plenty of meat below the surface in that alone. So I don't want to just pass it over. So we'll look at basically these two things. How does this physical thing end up being spiritual? And so when we're looking at this, what is the connection of that? The circumcision of anatomy and circumcision of the heart. What connects those two things? If you notice, it's desire. The connection between the physical circumcision and the circumcision of the heart, what bridges that gap is desire. When you want to move any other place of your anatomy, if it's whether it's your knuckles or your elbows or your joints or your sinew, anything that you move, it's just, you just go ahead and do this. But when you're talking about the circumcision of this particular anatomy, that works considerably different. Because that there is specifically honed in with the desire of your mind and your heart. Your heart is directly connected to what circumcision of the flesh, as far as the autonomy goes, and what the brain is doing and the mind is happening. The mind, which nobody can find, we know where the brain is, but even neuroscience, they still can't really locate where is the mind. Or the heart that the Bible talks about. Paul says bowels of compassion. Where does this come from? And it's connected. So when circumcision in a physical way, he's illustrating the fact that there is a spiritual and invisible, and it's connected by way of desire and the mind. So somehow, some way, same way with a similar with a stroke. When you have a stroke and one side of your body stops, your arm quits working. There's nothing really wrong with your arm. There's something wrong with your mind. This is a mystery. And God has designed it so that he could look at it. That's why pornography is absolutely gutting to the man, the heart of the man and the mind. Because it's ruining and it's destructive. And you're looking at a physical act, but it's actually ruining the mind because of the connections that he is making. So we have lust and desire. The drive stems from the heart and the mind. That's why Abraham, if you look at it, you read it, and Abraham says, I can't have any children, I'm 90 years old. Why can he have no children at 90? It's not physical. Because of his mind. Because later on he has a child, Isaac. The connection between circumcision and the anatomy and the mind and the heart and the drive of man, the physicality of these things are combining, and God is making that connection. He's showing us this is how it works. Sexuality is not only physical, but it's mental. It's spiritual. So he's making this illustration that it's a mystery because you can't even find your mind. And so what I'd like to do is track down the fact that he uses this big illustration as a token for a covenant. So we're interacting with this kind of thought that almost sometimes feels uncomfortable to talk about in church, because I can see some people are already blushing, but this is mixed in with biblical religion. And so I'd like to just run through this and track it down. If you throw your ribbon in here, we'll come back. But go over to Romans chapter 9. We'll track both of these down. Paul writes in Romans 9, 10, and 11. Most of us are familiar with this. So what I'm going to try to do is, some of you may be on a certain level of education in a biblical way. Wherever you are, first, second, third grade, we're going to try to get you to jump up a grade. Come from the third to the fourth. Some of you are already been studying for so many years, you're well on PhD. But we still want to feed the flock of God. All of us together, wherever you are, we want to grow just a little bit today and learn some things, because that brings God glory. When you walk away here and you learn something new of the Lord, isn't it just wonderful? I learned something. Most of you are familiar with Romans 9, 10, and 11. It's a parenthetical that Paul writes concerning the nation of Israel. So it's written to the Romans, to Gentiles, but these three chapters are specifically about Israelites, Jews. And so when you jump in at chapter 9, verse 1, he says, I say the truth in Christ, I lie not. My conscience also bear me witness in the Holy Ghost. That's a crescendo of a sentence already. That I have great heaviness and continual sorrow in my heart, for I could wish that myself were accursed from Christ for my brethren, my kinsmen, according to the flesh, who are Israelites, to whom pertaineth the adoption and the glory, and the covenants, and the giving of the law, and the service of God, and the promises. So when you're looking at this, and he's revealing like that these covenants and the glory were given to Israel. You have the Abrahamic covenant that we're dealing with, circumcision. You had the Mosaic covenant, the giving of the law or the statutes, blessings and cursings. The Davidic covenant, which was the promise of rule of royalty and reigning in the kingdom. And then we have this new covenant, which is full forgiveness. Now there are more, but those are the crust of them. These are all made specifically with Israel. So if you jump over to chapter 10, into verse 8, we get into what is called generally the Romans Road. Some of you are familiar with that. Now, I'm not big into the Romans Road. When I was a street preacher, When I did evangelism, I kind of strayed away from that, and some of my colleagues didn't really care for it. But that's okay. I know hundreds of thousands of people have been saved through the Romans Road, and I'm not saying anything against it. But I'm saying that there's a lot more to it. For the student of the Bible, there is quite a bit to do, actually, with circumcision. So look at it in verse 8. He says, "But what saith it? The word is nigh thee, even in thy mouth and in thy heart. That is the word of faith which we preach. From the abundance of the heart, the mouth speaks." We understand that. Jesus clearly gave that to us. So he's connecting your mouth with your heart, the word of faith, that if thou shalt confess with thy mouth the Lord Jesus and shall believe in thine heart that God hath raised him from the dead, thou shalt be saved. Again, we have to remind ourselves that he's primarily referring here to Israel. Verse 10, "For with the heart man believeth unto righteousness." Now, of course, he's not talking of this muscle mass in your chest that is full of tubes and electric. He's talking of something invisible. "For with the heart man believeth unto righteousness," but it's connected to the mouth, and the mouth confession is made unto salvation. Jump over to chapter 11, verse 17, and he gives us this illustration of an olive tree. And he says that some of the branches will be broken off, and you, being a wild olive tree, were grafted in among them, and with them partaken of the root and the fatness thereof. So he uses this big illustration. Israel is the holy branches. We are wild branches, but somehow, some way, in God's sovereignty, he has decided to graft us in this botanical illustration. He's going to take us as crazy wild Gentiles and graft us into them. But he removes them out of the way temporarily to make room for us. Look at it in 20. He says, "Well, because of unbelief, they were broken off, that thou standest by faith. Be not high-minded, but be afraid." Which is strange, isn't it? To be afraid? To be of fear, he says? Why? Well, look at verse 24. He says, "For if thou wert cut out of the olive tree, which is wild by nature, and were grafted contrary to nature into a good olive tree, how much more shall these which be natural branches be grafted into their own olive tree?" If we could work into this kingdom, how much more shouldn't Israel, the covenant people? Sounds like common sense. What does that have to do with Ishmael? And what does that have to do with circumcision? Well, did you notice when we were in the previous chapter, in chapter 10, in verse 8, that he was quoting Moses? Did you know that he was quoting the law? And then in the context of what he was quoting, did you know that circumcision was the key element? Did you know that he was giving a commentary of Deuteronomy here in Romans chapter 10? You have to let the Bible teach the Bible, or else we're just blind leading the blind. And this is utterly important, because right now, today, people are getting killed in the Middle East, in Israel, because of what is going on right here. They are being killed. So he tells us, you who are included in this, because the whole world isn't included in this. People are at Walmart today. They're doing their thing. They're buying their stuff. They're going off to Giant Eagle. They have no idea that what's going on in these walls. They have no idea that they're on their way to hell fire. And we're not. We are these crazy olive branches, by grace alone, have been woven into this kingdom tapestry. So he says in 25, "For I would not, brethren, that you should be ignorant of this mystery, lest you should be wise in your own conceits." You think that we're good. We're not. We're dogs. We're Gentiles. We don't belong here. "The blindness in part has happened to Israel until the fullness of the Gentiles be come in." So some of the mess and the suffering that is happening right now in the Middle East is for our good. That's what he just said. They are blind right now. The covenant people are blind just so that we could make our part in this place. And I don't, Paul says, I don't want you to be ignorant of that. Verse 26, and then so all Israel shall be saved, as it is written, there shall come out of Zion the deliverer, and shall turn away ungodliness from Jacob. Now look, for this is my covenant unto them, when I shall take away their sins. So my question to you, and maybe you know and maybe you don't, what covenant? Or better yet, which covenant? Now, some of you have been saved for 20, 30 years. I would suspect you know the answer to that. But I would also suspect that there are some that don't know that. And my people perish for lack of knowledge. For this is my covenant. Well, then which one? Which covenant is he talking about? Well, let's trace that down then, because we ought to know. So let's go back to the law in Deuteronomy chapter 29, and let's look. Merchantman went off to buy, and he would have to dig through the dirt. He would have to do soil samples in the dirt and due diligence before he found the pearl of great price. So Deuteronomy 29, these are the words of the covenant, which the Lord commanded Moses to make with the children of Israel in the land of Moab, beside the covenant which he made with them in Horeb. And Moses called unto Israel and said unto them, ye have seen all that the Lord did before your eyes in the land of Egypt unto Pharaoh, and unto all his servants, and unto all his land, all the amazing miracles and the signs and wonders of the strokes that took place, all the plagues. Verse 3, the great temptations which thine eyes have seen, the signs and those great miracles, yet the Lord hath not given you an heart to perceive. Now that's going to make somebody stop, because it sounds like the Lord didn't give them something. That's exactly what it says. Despite all the miracles that they saw, they still don't believe, because God did not give them a heart to believe it. The Lord hath not given you an heart to perceive, and eyes to see, and ears to hear unto this day. Moses recognizes this. He's been walking around with these rebels for 40 years. Verse 5, I've led you 40 years in the wilderness. Your clothes were not waxing old upon you, and your shoe is not waxing out upon your foot. God clearly is around. Your shoes didn't wear out in 40 years. But you still don't believe, and he knows it. But Moses also does know that they will believe. Now look what he does. Go over to chapter 30. It says, and it shall come to pass, when all these things are come upon thee, the blessing and the curse, which I have set before thee, and thou shalt call them to mind among all the nations whither the Lord thy God hath driven thee, and shalt return unto the Lord thy God, and shalt obey his voice according to all that I command thee this day, thou and thy children, with all thine heart and with all thy soul, that then the Lord thy God will turn thy captivity and have compassion upon thee, and will return and gather thee from all nations whither the Lord thy God hath scattered thee. Now I stop here just for a moment, because some of you watch people on TV or read crazy things, and they did, you know, about 1948 Israel became a nation, and it was a big movement, hand of God, and it was prophecy coming to pass, and it was a hand of God, but it wasn't prophecy. Because this captivity returning happens, it says, when he returns, because it says, and will return and gather thee from all nations. So God's hand is involved, but it's not what some people say. At this time, there will be this great, massive revival in Israel after the return of the Lord, and everyone will go home. So you talk about this thing with Zionists. What is a Zionist? Is this good or is it bad? They don't believe, they're in rebellion. Look what happens. Verse 5, and the Lord thy God will bring thee into the land which thy fathers possessed, and thou shalt possess it, and he will do thee good, and multiply thee above thy fathers, and the Lord thy God will circumcise thine heart and the heart of thy seed to love the Lord thy God with all thine heart and with all thy soul that thou mayest live. Do you see the connection there? So circumcision on a piece of anatomy of the body that is used for sexuality that he's connecting to the heart is also in connection with, naturally, love. So God is making these illustrations for us to understand what he is saying and doing. Go down to verse 11. For this commandment which I command thee this day is not hidden from thee, neither is it far off. It is not in heaven that thou shouldest say, who shall go up for us to heaven or bring it unto us that we may hear it and do it? Neither is it beyond the sea. It's not a very big mystery. Neither is it beyond the sea that thou shouldest say, we shall go over the sea for us and bring it unto us that we may hear it and do it. Now look at this. But the word is very nigh unto thee, in thy mouth and in thy heart, that thou mayest do it. Does that not sound Pauline to you? Of course it does, because that is Romans chapter 10. This is a commentary on Romans 10. Romans 10 is a commentary on Deuteronomy, the words of Paul. So that is talking about circumcision in Romans 10. The word is very nigh thee. It's in your mouth. It's in your heart that you may be able to do it. So go over to the prophets in Jeremiah chapter 31. Jeremiah 31:31. Behold, the days come, saith the Lord, that I will make a new covenant with the house of Israel and with the house of Judah. Now make note, who is this covenant made with? The house of Israel and the house of Judah. Not with Gentiles. It's made with Israel and with the house of Israel. Verse 32, not according to the covenant that I made with their fathers in the day that I took them by the hand to bring them out of the land of Egypt, which my covenant they break, although I was an husbandman unto them, saith the Lord. But this shall be the covenant that I will make with the house of Israel. After those days, saith the Lord, I will put my law in their inward parts. Again, he's trying to let them know that there's this invisible part in you called the mind and the soul that God is directly dealing with. This isn't just religion. This isn't do this and don't do this. This is where the desire comes from, to do this or don't do this. That's why Jesus said the crooked tree will bring crooked fruit. Because that's what it desires to do. That is the core issue that our nation is dealing with right now. That's why the wheels are coming off of the red, white, and blue. Because the heart has been neglected. There's been no word of God injected. The inward parts. It's the only way that you can explain why a young teenager goes into a school and shoots it up. Has he no conscience? Whose fault is that? He will put their law in their inward parts and write it in their hearts and will be their God, and they shall be my people. And look at this. They shall teach no more every man his neighbor and every man his brother, saying, know the Lord. For they shall all know me, from the least of them unto the greatest of them, saith the Lord. For I will forgive their iniquity and I will remember their sin no more. And you think to yourself, man, that's the new covenant? How sure? How certain is this new covenant? How do we know for sure that our sins are forgiven? How do we know? Because I'm still bad. I was saved 20-some years ago, but I still have wrong thoughts. I still do bad things. How do I know? Like Abraham, God tells him, you're going to have more family than the stars of the sky, more than the sand of the sea. And what's Abraham's response? But Lord, how will I know? How certain, how sure is this new covenant that forgives sin? He tells us, thus saith the Lord, which giveth the sun for a light by day, and the ordinances of the moon and the stars for a light by night, which divides the sea When the waves thereof roar, the Lord of hosts is his name. What he is saying there is as sure as the stellar night sky is there and the stars are traveling in their courses, as sure as the moon affects the tides of massive oceans on our planet, as sure as that happens every day, that is how certain and sure our sins are forgiven because of this new covenant. That's what he says. Verse 36, look, if those ordinances depart from before me, saith the Lord, then the seed of Israel also shall cease from being a nation before me forever.
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5: This is Albert Moeller for townhall.com. The Trump administration has launched an investigation into Smith College, one of the seven historical all-women's colleges in the American Northeast. Why the investigation? Well, Smith College is, and has been since 2015, admitting biological males. The seven sisters have been granted an exemption going all the way back to the 1970s to Title IX legislation. They were allowed to be restrictive as women's colleges. The Trump administration is basically saying you can't have it both ways. That is, claim the historic exemption or you can admit biological males. President Trump made the point very clear in his second inaugural address. He said, quote, as of today, it will henceforth be the official policy of the United States government that there are only two genders, male and female, end quote. I will argue that that statement was one of the most important and courageous statements a president of the United States has made in recent years. To his credit, he's been pushing this through. It's a necessary step towards the restoration of cultural sanity and for that clarity.
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7: The stereotype of submission is just kind of dispensing with brain and talents and abilities is not what the Bible is accessing. It is actually saying you are intended to be complementary, pouring all that God has given you into the completion of another. To dispense with gifts and grace and talents and brain is not your calling, but rather the full expression of them in behalf of another. Only when we see that do we begin to understand that this duty is about dignity and not about humiliation.
8: 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In today's episode, Pastor Brian shares a lesson from Ephesians 5. Dr. Chappell highlights the relationship of wives to their husbands and the biblical approach for wives to love and submit to their husbands. You can find this lesson and many others when you visit unlimitedgrace.com. And while you're there, look for Pastor Brian's commentary on the book of Ephesians, which he wrote for the Reformed Expository Commentary series. Let's hear now from Dr. Brian Chappell as he shares the lesson, Wisdom for Wives.
7: Pastor Andy Stanley tells of when he was a young pastor being invited to a wedding in Washington, D.C. among young professionals, powerful and elite. And though he was young and not well known at the time, his father was well enough known as a famous TV preacher, Charles Stanley, that people kind of knew where he was on some things. And so after the wedding, at the reception, the party that followed, he was sitting at a table with some of these young, very powerful, affluent young people. And one of the women at the table looked to him and said, "Andy, I heard a preacher say that the husband is the head of the home because there can't be two heads of a home. That would be a two-headed monster. Is that what you really believe, Andy? You don't believe that the man is the head of the home, do you?" From what he can

said the young woman. No, I want to be introduced to him. Well, we can laugh, and yet there is deep truth in there. The point was made, at least partially made in the question and response, that the actions of a biblical man are actually creating the context for a biblical woman's calling. That to talk about women's submission apart from the man who gives of himself for the sake of his wife is actually just to speak nonsense. That there is a mutuality of giftedness and calling that we have to understand. And ultimately, we know that a wife is to love her husband out of her commitment to Christ. But what that ultimately means is that she knows her biblical calling is to help her husband be the man that God intends for him to be. Now, why is that so important? Because if what you're saying is a woman is going to fulfill her calling when she meets a man who meets all the qualifications I just said, right? He puts her first. He's not arrogant. He's kind. He takes care of her everywhere. He puts her needs above his. That man doesn't exist on the face of the planet. And so if we're going to say, listen, a wife's calling is only going to be in that place where she has met the perfect man, no one's going to have a calling. What do these words actually mean? What duty is being expressed when we recognize their imperfections in all of us? Well, the duty, I suppose, is clear if we just begin by saying, what is the duty of a Christian wife? Her goal is to pour herself into the completion of another. Now, I know if I just start talking at verse 22, we're all going to get hung up on the word submit, right? Wives, submit to your own husbands as to the Lord. But recognize even that verse is in a context. Chapter 5, verse 1 begins this way. Be imitators of God as beloved children, walk in love as Christ loved us, gave himself up for us a fragrant offering and sacrifice to God. There is this general context in which all of those in God's household are being called to show the face of Christ to another, to actually be willing to live in sacrifice for another that God cherishes. And that sacrifice for the sake of others is what the man was called to. And what the woman is called to, they have different roles in that sacrifice, but each being called to living for the other. Actually, you have to recognize this is simply a reflection of what God himself is saying in other portions of Scripture. You'll see that reflection if you look at verse 31 of chapter 5. A man shall leave his father and mother and hold fast to his wife, and the two shall become one flesh. Surely a physical union reference here, but also the understanding that God has called a man and a woman in complementary ways to actually be completing one another. It's a reflection all the way back to the opening chapters of Genesis, where God declared, it is not good that a man would be what? Alone. And therefore, God created woman who would be a helper suitable for him. Now, we just need to stop right there and say, a helper suitable for him. The word helper there, while it's applied to women, is more frequently in the Old Testament applied to God himself. It's a word that God actually refers to himself, the Hebrew word ezer. Oh God, our help in ages past. God is our refuge and strength, a very present help in times of trouble. It's the notion that the woman is actually God's ordained means of helping a man be what God has called him to be, that she is not complete apart from him, he not complete apart from her. That there is this intentionality that we are made one as we pour oneself into the completion of another. Now, I'm not going to contend that it was always a pleasant or easy task. It is a calling, after all. So I think of a man who once visited our family some years ago. He simply came in humility saying, I need to know what it means to be a father and a husband in a Christian home. Because he said this, he said, I was raised in a home that was horrible. My father, he said, in order to have an affair with the woman next door unheeded in any way, intentionally drove my mother into insanity. All that I can remember of my early childhood in terms of my parents' relationship is them physically fighting.

0: outside my bedroom door. The consequence, he says, I don't know how to be a husband. I don't know how to be a father. And he said, I exemplify that in fits of rage in my family where I can't control my own emotions. He said, I thought I had a control on it, but I've learned I haven't. And then he told us how he knew that. He said a year previous, when he had gone into a rage, he had even frightened himself. And so he said to his wife, if I ever lose my temper like that again, I will leave you, lest I hurt you and the children. Well, it may have been a good resolve. It was a terrible promise. And it did not change him. Sometime later, he flew into another rage. And his wife, who normally bore it so well, instead ran down the hallway, ran into the bedroom, collapsed on the bed in tears. And that sobered him a little bit. And he went to her and said, honey, what is it? I mean, you never respond like this. You know this is the way I am. And she said, today is the 1 year anniversary of the promise that you made. You said if you ever flew into rages like that, you would leave us. I did not want you to leave, but I knew you could not stop. And so I went to our pastor and I said, what do I do? And the pastor said, only the Holy Spirit can change him. But you can be a support. Pray for him. Show him what it means to deal with difficulty, with patience and endurance. Be an example to him. Live before him. Take your gifts and show him what it means to be one who is controlled by Christ. She said, I have done all that I could, but it has not worked. It has been 1 year to this day, and you lost your temper again today as you have continually this last year. And I do not want you to leave us. And that's what got him. When he realized she had poured herself into him in prayer, on her knees, in example, in patience, in endurance, enduring him for his and the family's sake. It was as she poured herself into his own completion and support and help that he recognized he truly needed her and he needed help to change as well. Her goal was to take all that was hers and pour it into the completion of him to help him in those ways. You must understand, at its very essence, we are now describing what biblical submission is all about.
1: 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The Apostle Paul wrote the letter to the Ephesians to declare God's plan that the gospel of Jesus Christ would reach the world through weak and sinful people like you and me. 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
0: Her goal was to take all that was hers and pour it into the completion of him to help him in those ways. You must understand, at its very essence, we are now describing what biblical submission is all about. After all, what does that word mean in verse 22? Wives, submit to your own husbands as to the Lord. I'll tell you what our culture thinks it means. You don't have to guess. Kathy and I did a marriage conference some years ago, and afterwards a woman came up to me and she said, Submit is what my dog does. It's not what I do. But it's not just people outside the church. I mean, even in the church, we can get pretty twisted notions. I think of the old story about a man and wife on vacation, not quite finding the way, but him not asking directions. And so she took out the map and began to explain, you know, where they would have to go. And there was this teenage boy voice from the back seat saying, "Mom, Mom, remember what the Bible says, suppress, suppress." And she said, "Young man, the word is submit, not suppress." And that's actually an important distinction. The Greek word here, submit, forgive me, but you have to know, is two words put together, hupo, which means under, like hypodermic, hupo, and the word tasso, which means arrange, to arrange under. It is not to dispense with, it is not to throw away, it is not to suppress. It is to arrange one's gifts under the purpose of helping and supporting another. It is full expression of one's gifts for the good of another. How do I know that? Because of the very examples that are given. How is this wife to do this? Verse 24, as the church submits to Christ, so also wives should submit in everything to their husbands. Well, how is the church supposed to submit? We've already been told. I mean, verses 18 through 20 are describing that, right? We are told there, be filled with the Spirit, the instruction to the church. Addressing one another in psalms and hymns and spiritual songs, singing, making melody to the Lord with your heart, giving thanks always for everything. We never say to the church, suppress your praise. Don't sing too well. Don't sing too knowledgeably. Don't express yourself too well. No, what do we say? To honor Christ, we say, fully express with all the gifts and graces that God has given. Fully express what is needed for His sake, for His glory. If a woman is to be submitting according to the example that's given of the church, then it is full expression of gifts, but in behalf of another. Think of what we know. If we'll just think about it, we sometimes take the Bible and we just kind of separate it from itself in ways that God never intended. We sometimes say to him, you should be a Proverbs 31 woman. Well, what was a Proverbs 31 woman? I mean, yes, she brought honor to her husband at the gate. How? Well, she bought food and fields. She was in real estate. She bought clothes for her children and she manufactured clothes for others and sold them. She was in retailing. In addition, she not only made things for her family, but she took care of others who were poor in the community. She was involved in charity. The stereotype of submission is just kind of dispensing with brain and talents and abilities is not what the Bible is accessing. It is actually saying you are intended to be complementary, pouring all that God has given you into the completion of another. To dispense with gifts and grace and talents and brain is not your calling, but rather the full expression of them in behalf of another. Only when we see that do we begin to understand that this duty is about dignity and not about humiliation. Recognize that when we understand submission is full expression of gifts in support of another, and not suppression of gifts under the thumb of another, only then will we discern that submission is about dignity and not about humiliation. How can it be? I mean, how is this passage at all talking about the dignity of a Christian wife? Well, you'll only understand that if you remember the context of these words. I mean, how were women treated in Greco-Roman society? Until you know that, you will not recognize there is a revolution of responsibility that's being given to women in this passage. In Greco-Roman society, women were all about being property and a man's pleasure. Without the protection of law, without the protection of inheritance, women were typically married at ages 12 to 14 in an arranged marriage between their father and an older man. The older man could dispense with the marriage at any point without consequence of law. He could dispense with his wife's life at any point without consequence of law. In society, she was more than a slave, but less than a man. Aristotle set in kind of the philosophical underpinnings of what women were thought of in Greco-Roman society, simply said this: women are deformed humans, established by a natural but huge calamity. Others saying, God, the gods, created women to punish men. Well, what's Paul saying? Something quite different. Men and women are both made in God's image. These references to Genesis here are taking us right back to Genesis. Remember 1:27, where we are being told that God made man in his own image, male and female, he created them. Not a deformed human, but actually male and female, both made in the image of God. Not to punish man, but actually taken as a help suited for him with the very name of God put upon them, with the notion of here is suitability to actually make man be what God intended to be, to bring the glory, the necessary aspects of who man needs to be, only completed by the one that God designed to fit. Which means, again, that unless God has gifted you for celibacy, in which your wholeness comes by being married to God alone. And that happens. I mean, that's supposed to be a blessing and a gift in the scriptures. But for everyone else, we are made complete and whole by the expression of giftedness of one to another as God intended. And for that reason, rather than having no inheritance rights, we are told by the Apostle Peter that man and woman, joint heirs together of the grace of God. As what God is saying is there's even eternal blessings that are shared as this marriage is being what God intended, as people are performing the roles, the calling that God gave to them. And that is blessed for men and women. What was a woman? Mother of God. What did women do in Jesus' society for Jesus? They were companions of the disciple, not camp followers, which would have been the only role in previous settings. Expected later to be benefactors of the church movement, praying and prophesying in the church. There were those that were simply to be understood as gifted by God for the callings they had, and the extent of that responsibility is incredible. I mean, you can, of course, read verse 24 in hateful ways or the way it's intended. As the church submits to Christ, so also wives should submit in everything to their husbands. Now, one way of saying that is you're a doormat in everything. Whatever he says, in everything, do it. Or there's another way of saying it, which is, no, if my goal is to bring my gifts into every aspect of my husband's life, then I am highly invested. I am highly invested in seeing that the glory and good of God comes, and there's no place in my life where I'm excluded from that obligation and responsibility of helping him be all that God calls him to be. In everything, I still have this calling. We begin to see it when we understand that this calling is truly a redemptive responsibility that is dignifying of any woman who understands it. To understand the dignity of that, look at verse 22 again. Wives, submit to your own husbands as to the Lord. Now, I recognize an important way of reading that verse is it's a statement of degree. Bring your gifts, apply them for the good of another as you would to the Lord. I mean, that's a pretty comprehensive and strong understanding for one who is in authority as the Lord himself is. At the same time, you must understand this is not only a statement of a degree of devotion, but the direction of it. As to the Lord, what you do, do as to, this is for the Lord's purposes, which means there are strong limits upon it. You are not called to obey a husband who is calling you to do evil. That would not be as to the Lord. Paul uses this language other places, right? When he talks about how we work, he says, work, right? Serve others, but as unto the Lord. If your employer is calling you to do something that's unethical or it's irresponsible, no, you're not called to that. As to the Lord, which means if if a husband is abusing children, it is not submission biblically to stand in a corner and let him do it. That is not as to the Lord. It is not even right to stand silent while the husband is damaging himself or others. No, you have been given graces in life, calling, giftedness, brains, understanding, so that it can actually be possible for us to say to a husband, if I'm a wife, to say, that's wrong, that's not right, you need to reconsider that. Because it is not my calling to simply do nothing for another that I'm supposed to be expressing my gifts for.
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0: in Spain.
1: Spain's health ministry says a passenger evacuated from the cruise ship at the center of the Hanta virus outbreak has tested positive for the virus. The World Health Organization says it has confirmed 11 cases, including 3 from the crews who died. Spanish officials said the passenger with the new confirmed case of Hanta virus is in quarantine in a military hospital in Madrid. The passenger is in the same hospital with 13 other Spanish nationals who all tested negative for the virus. The WHO says all 11 confirmed cases are among passengers or crew of the cruise ship. 9 of the 11 cases have been confirmed as the Andes virus. I'm Haya Pinjwani.
0: President Trump's push to redraw the nation's U.S. House districts received mixed results Tuesday as South Carolina senators defied his desires. But Missouri's top court upheld a new map that could help Republicans win an additional seat in the November midterm elections. On Wall Street, the Dow up by 56 points, the Nasdaq dropped 185, the S&P lower by 11. More at townhall.com.
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3: Have you ever thought about how much of your life might be controlled by fear? 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Fear of losing a loved one. Fear of not being accepted. Today on Turning Point, Dr. David Jeremiah shares some insights on fear, written by a man who knew a thing or two about overcoming it. With a look at Psalm 34, here's David to introduce his message, How Do I Face My Fears?
4: Do you know that every human being on the planet shares one common predicament? We do not know the future. Fear is based on not knowing what might or will happen. Fear of the unknown. Living with God who knows everything is the first step toward living without fear. So we're going to learn how to rely on God during these 2 broadcasts as we study this incredible psalm. We're going to talk about how to face our fears. In this lesson, we have to learn appropriate resources and discover they come from God. He will help us overcome our fears. During this month, we're making available a very special resource to help you and to bless you and to nourish your soul. That's right, to nourish your soul. This book is based on the Psalms, and it's called 5 Psalms for a Flourishing Life, 236 pages hardback. How to help you practice abiding in the Lord, how to discover a deeper source of hope during difficult seasons. This book will be something you will cherish and share with others, and it's presented in such a beautiful way. You'll be proud to have it on the coffee table in your home. It will spark questions and open up conversations that will be helpful to you and others. So please be sure to ask for your copy of 5 Psalms for a Flourishing Life when you send your gift to Turning Point during the month of May. Well, we're going to talk today about fear. Everybody has some fear in their life. What do we do about it? Where do we go for answers? Here's part 1 of How Do I Face My Fears?
5: I was interested to discover that Franklin Delano Roosevelt, who was born as an aristocrat to wealthy and influential parents, was brought up to believe that even though he was privileged, he should always take the responsibility of shouldering the help of the less fortunate. Some of you know the story of Roosevelt's life. He was very shy as a teenager, but when he was enrolled at Harvard University, there he contributed to campus life by his involvement in sports and the school newspaper. He was a distinguished public servant, having served as a state